0: Josiah accused me of being called Leadfoot Pastor Mark, but that's, you know, I don't embrace that, but I do like to keep up with traffic. And so I'm pressing on the gas pedal and this car's going slow and I'm thinking, what is up? I needed to get more cylinders in my vehicle because this thing is going slow. Everybody's passing me by. And finally I stopped at a stoplight and I'm thinking, I'm going to turn this car around, exchange it for a model that has a little bit extra horsepower in it. And so I'm looking at the dashboard and I see a button and I realize that button is the emergency brake button. I had been driving with the emergency brakes on. I mean, in America, you go like this. There was a button like that. And so I had been driving the entire time with the emergency brakes on. As soon as I hit that button, then, man, I was unleashed. Now I could pursue full speed. But I had been, something had been holding me back. I wanted to get somewhere, but I was going slow. I was being held back. Some of you feel like that way in life right now. You've been driving forward, but it feels like you're driving forward with your emergency brakes on. And I believe that God wants to speak to some of you today about taking the emergency brakes off so that you can pursue what God, the calling that God has upon your life. As I look at the story of Gideon, Gideon was a young man who struggled with his identity. Most young men I meet today and young women, especially in the ages of 18 to early 20s, there's a struggle about who am I? What are my gifts? What am I going to do with my life? Who am I going to marry? Where am I going to live? Do I really matter? Do I have what it takes? I mean, it's a stage of life where you're questioning a lot about life. What do I believe? What is my philosophy? What is my faith? What do I want to throw myself into? And I think it's a crucial stage of life because it's in those stages of life that God is beginning to develop your identity. Gideon was a young man, probably in that age category, and he had self-doubt. He viewed himself as small, as insignificant, but he has an encounter with God. And in this encounter with God, God speaks into his destiny. He calls him something that he's never heard before. God speaks to him and he calls him a mighty warrior when he's never fought a battle. He speaks into his future destiny when he's doubting whether he even has a purpose in life. And then after this intense encounter with God, God says, I have a purpose for you and you're going to be a leader and I'm asking you to rise up and I'm asking you to lead an army to set God's people free. The Israelites had been under oppression for about 7 years under the hands of the Midianites. Now, Gideon had never led an army, never fought a battle, but yet God was calling him to do something extraordinary. And so we pick it up in Judges chapter 7, as God is helping to take away what is holding Gideon back from really fulfilling his call. So as I look at this story, I see that there are three things that we have to be willing to let God do in our life if you're going to move forward without your emergency brakes on. If you're taking notes, I want you to write the first point down. Number one, you have to be willing to allow God to downsize your strength. You say, what? You see, when I'm facing a battle, normally we think about getting stronger, right? We have a couple of guys in here that do MMA fighting, and when they're getting ready for a fight, they bulk up, they train, they get stronger because they're getting ready for a fight. Some of you have done the Chicago Marathon, and as you're getting ready for the marathon, you train because you want to train your endurance, right? You get ready for a fight. You feel like, I got to get stronger. But in this story of Gideon, we see the opposite. In fact, look what happens. Gideon gathers together. He blows a trumpet, and he gathers together 32,000 men to join his army to fight against the Midianites. The problem is that the Midianites have 135,000 men. So he's got an army of 32,000, and they have an army of 135,000. Do the math, and you'll basically see that at this odds, for every soldier that Gideon had, he had to basically fight six of their soldiers. And God looks at Gideon's army. Gideon's already nervous, already overwhelmed. And God looks at his army, and I want you to see what God tells them in verse 2. The Lord said to Gideon, "You have too many. You have too many men for me to deliver Midian into their hands." What? God says to Gideon, "Gideon, your army's too big." And he says, "In order that Israel may not boast against me that her own strength has saved her, announce now to the people that anyone who trembles in fear may turn back and leave Mount Gilead." Here's what I want you to know. I know this is counterintuitive. I know some of you don't think this way. But listen, some of you are too strong for the battle that God is taking you to right now. You're looking at me like, what are you talking about? Some of you are too strong. Some of you are too confident. Some of you have too much strength for the battle. And here's the problem with having too much strength. When you feel like you're too strong, when you feel like you're too confident, if you win the battle, you'll pat yourself on the back and say, "Wow, I did an incredible work, didn't I? Wow, my determination, my strength, and my power was able to overcome. Look what I did." But when you feel like you're weak, when you know that you don't have the power, when you know that you don't have the strength, when you know that the odds are incredibly against you and that no way that you could do it on your own, then you point to the God of heaven and you say, "Lord, I need you to help. I depend on you. You are the one that's going to give me the strength." And when the battle is won, he gets all the honor, all the glory, all the power, all the might, all the praise goes to God, King of Kings and Lord of Lords. So some of you at this time may think that something wrong is happening because you feel weaker and the battle's getting stronger and you feel like, "God, why are you weakening me when I should be getting stronger?" But maybe, just maybe, God is setting you up to win this battle. So God says to Gideon, "Tell all the men who struggle with fear that they can go home." So he looks at 32,000 men standing in front of them and he says, "If you're afraid and you're trembling, you can go home." Suddenly, most of his army starts to disappear, and out of 32,000, only 10,000 are left. You know, they have to be a little crazy, right? They're the 10,000 that say, "Hey, we don't care. We'll tackle anybody. We have faith. We're not full of fear. Give us a mission and we'll do it. We'll tackle hell with a squirt gun if we have to." How many of you know sometimes you need some people that are that crazy? Sometimes it takes a little crazy to do big things for God. Sometimes it takes a little crazy to fulfill our mission. Sometimes it takes a little bit off center, a little bit, "I don't know, really you're going to do that?" Faith sometimes is a little bit that way. There's nothing that's been accomplished in this world that's worth admiring or praise that did not take a risk of some sort and overcoming major obstacles of some sort where people said, "Yeah, it has to be God." So Gideon's left with 10,000. And the Bible says that God looks at Gideon's army of 10,000 and he says to him in verse 4, "The Lord said to Gideon, 'The people are still too many.'" So he went from 32,000 to 10,000. Now when it's 10,000, the odds are now one of Gideon's army has to take over 13 of the opposite army. So now the odds are 1 to 13, and God still says those odds are way too big. Because let me tell you this, you need to understand that as long as there is a possibility of victory on your own power, then there's a probability of misguided praise. I think some of us have to be weakened because, well, the Bible tells us that God's power is perfected in our weakness.
1: 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Here's Mark with today's lesson titled, What's Holding Me Back?
0: And so God says to Gideon, Gideon, there's still too many. So he has him go through this exercise. He takes him down to a water hole and he says, there's 10,000 men. Whoever sticks their head down in the water and drinks, they'll have to go home. Whoever takes the water in their hand and laps it like a dog, they can stay. Out of 10,000 people, 9,700 got in their knees and drank the water. Only 300 pulled up the water and lapped it like a dog in their hand. Now, you know you have to be a little bit off center. A little bit strange. A little bit awkward. Everybody else is doing it one way, but they're doing it a different way. A little bit different, like a dog. It literally says in the Bible, they lapped it like a dog. You ever had a friend that's a little bit off? They're nice, but just a little bit socially awkward, just like a little bit strange, a little bit nerdy, a little bit like you just don't know exactly. Well, there's Gideon's army right there. 300 of them, a little bit off center, a little bit off, a little bit on that side. 300 of them saying, hey, we're going to take this on. And now God says, okay, that's about the right size. Now the odds are down to one. Soldier for Gideon has to overcome 450 soldiers of the enemy. The odds are down to 1 to 450, and God says, now you're at the right size. Can I tell you something about this? I want you to know that what it says in 1 Corinthians chapter 12, verse 9, the Apostle Paul talks about weaknesses. He was struggling with his own weaknesses. He says that God said to him, my grace is sufficient for you, for my power is made perfect in weakness. For my power is made perfect in weakness. And he says, for when I am weak, then I am strong. There are some of you here today that you bemoan your weakness. And what God is telling you, no, maybe you need to celebrate your weakness. Maybe you need to celebrate the fact that there is a weakness in your life and weakness in your soul. Maybe you need to celebrate the fact that your body can't do what it used to do before. You look at it as a weakness, and God says that very weakness is going to be the culture in which you develop strength. Some of the strongest people on the face of this earth have been some of the weakest people in other areas of your life, because some of your weaknesses create a culture where strength can be built and gained. Amen? I know I'm talking to someone right now that feels very weak. You feel, Pastor, I feel very weak facing the challenge that I have. I feel like I don't have the power, the strength, the IQ, the resources, the ability, the determination. I just look at the challenges and I say, I can't do it. I'm talking to maybe a husband that's trying to keep a family together and lead a marriage. And you say, I don't have a great example. I feel like I don't know how to do this. I've tried, but I keep fumbling. I feel like I'm not prepared to do this, and you feel very weak in it. Maybe I'm talking to someone that has a new challenge, a new job in front of you, and you feel like, wow, this is way over my head. I don't think I can do this. Or someone that just started college, and you think everybody around me seems super smart compared to me, and you say, I don't think I can do this. Or maybe I'm talking to someone that is determined, listen, I'm going to step into this place of ministry and let God use me, and you feel like, wow, I'm very inadequate. And maybe your weakness is something that discourages you. But it's exactly where God wants you to be, because when you are weak, that's exactly how God makes you strong. And so instead of bemoaning your weakness, some of you need to celebrate the fact that you are weak, because in your weakness, you can reach out to God and say, God, I need you more than ever before. I need you because I can't do this on my own. I need you because my power is not strong enough. And in your weakness, God's power is made manifest. And some of you are right at the place where God wants you to be. Your weakness, some of you need to celebrate the fact that you are weak, because in your weakness, you can reach out to God and say, God, I need you more than ever before. I need you because I can't do this on my own. I need you because my power is not strong enough. And in your weakness, God's power is made manifest. And some of you are right at the place where God wants you to be. When you are weak, He is strong.

So now Gideon's down to 300 men facing an army of 135,000. And so he starts to get a little nervous. And he says, that same night the Lord said to him, arise, go down against the camp, for I have given it into your hand. Verse 10, but if you are afraid, I love the fact that God acknowledges that some of the life's challenges that we face can make us fearful. But if you are afraid, he says, go down to the camp with your servant Purah, and you shall hear what they are saying. Afterwards, your hand shall be strengthened to go down against the camp. You know, sometimes encouragement comes from the strangest places. Sometimes you need to go to the enemy's camp to be encouraged. Hello? How many of you have gone to the people that you think should encourage you and you haven't got the encouragement that you needed to get? And sometimes you think, man, I thought they were going to encourage me. I thought this person was going to really build me up, and I didn't get encouraged. And sometimes you need to go to the enemy's camp and listen a little bit in the enemy's camp, and it's going to remind you how far you've come. Sometimes you need to have that notice pop up on your Facebook status that says, this is a picture from 6 years ago. And you look at yourself and say, wow, that was me? Come on, how many of you know what I'm talking about? I have come a long way. And you go through those photos and you say, wow, I was pretty messed up. Look who I was hanging out with. Wow, that's crazy. I have come a long way. Sometimes you need to go eavesdrop on the enemy camp and realize, wow, you're not like that anymore. God is bringing you to a whole new place. You have a whole new destiny. You need to see the enemy's camp, first of all, to realize what God is doing with you. And so the Bible says that Gideon snuck down to the enemy's camp. He was afraid. He was trembling. And he gets close to one of the tents, and he eavesdrops on one of the tents there. And he hears a conversation happening inside of the tent. And one soldier's telling another soldier, hey, I had a dream last night. And it was a weird dream. And the other soldier probably says, you know, it's probably bad pizza you had, you know, that gives you indigestion. You always have weird dreams. No, this was a weird dream. Man, we were in the tent and a big loaf of barley came rolling into our camp. And this big loaf of barley started smashing all the tents and destroying the camp. And his friends probably say, man, you're nuts, you're crazy, go to sleep, stop bothering with your dream. And he says, no, I think it's a dream talking about what Gideon's gonna do to us. You see, barley was the food of the poor people. And they would derogatorily call the poor people barley eaters. And so he had a dream that the poor people, the barley eaters, the Jewish people would come and destroy their camp. God was putting fear in the camp of the enemy. See, Gideon would have never known what God was doing behind the scenes unless he would have listened. Some of you are praying for a prodigal son or daughter. You think they're getting harder. You think nothing's happening, but you don't know that God put them with a coworker beside them that's talking about God and encouraging them and build them up and having conversations with them. You just look at it from the outside and it looks like things are getting better, but you don't know what's happening behind the enemy camp. Hello? You don't know that God is working behind the scenes. You look at your husband and say, he's hard, he's cold, nothing's gonna happen, he's never gonna change, it looks like he's getting worse. But what you don't know is that when he gets in his car, he turns on the radio station and listens to that counseling program on marriage, because deep inside his heart, he really wants to change. Deep inside his heart, he really is trying to get some help. You don't know what's happening behind the scenes. But let me tell you, God works, hello, God works behind the enemy lines. God is at work behind the enemy lines, even when you don't see it. The Bible says that the Midianites camped in the Valley of Moreh. And so if you study the historical geography of the Valley of Moreh, something happened in that very spot of land hundreds of years before. Abraham. Hundreds of years before, God called Abraham, and on that very spot of land, as he was about to go into the promised land, God gave him a promise and said, Abraham, look at this land that you're about to conquer. I'm going to give it to you. I promise.

0: promise I will give it to you. And Abraham built an altar to God and worshiped God on that very spot of land. So that very plot of land where the Midianites, 135,000, were camped on, that very plot of land was the land that God had made promises to them before. Listen, sometimes the enemy likes to camp on your promises. Sometimes the enemy sets camp on the very promises God has given you, and you can't see the land because the enemy has camped all over it.
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0: Today, Jill Briscoe begins her message, Waiting It Out, and begins by examining the important distinction between acceptance and resignation in times of trouble. Now, here's Jill.
1: The topic for today is waiting it out. Waiting it out helps for the long haul. Because suffering comes in different dimensions of time. Sometimes it's just 5 minutes. Sometimes it's half an hour. Sometimes it's an hour or a day or a week or a month or 3 months. And other times it's months and months and years and years and years on end. I find myself in a suffering situation. I want to be through it with a sprint as quickly as I can. And I remember years ago the Lord saying to me, but the greenest grass grows in the valley, Jill. The greenest grass grows in the valley. And if you take off in this sprint, getting or wanting to get through this valley of trouble quickly, then you won't lie down in this valley. You won't wait in this valley. You won't see what is there for you in this valley. You won't nourish your soul in this valley. You won't grow in this valley. And the greenest grass, surely, I have discovered in my little places of suffering, have been indeed in the valleys. And so on the way to soon, it's a hard place to be, and maybe some of you are on the way to soon. But nobody knows how quickly soon will be except God. And he doesn't tell. His knowledge is not withheld to tease us, but to test us. Waiting for closure always dissolves or exposes the caliber of my faith, the intensity of my patience and trust, the shape of my character. But when I'm waiting for some particular painful something to be over, there's bound to be some bright, well-meaning saint who lovingly and often with ill-conceived satisfaction comes around to tell me how much deeper I'll be when it's finished. I want to scream, I don't want to be deeper. I want to stay shallow and have the hurt go away. On the way to soon. Perhaps some of you are on that journey today. And the book of Job insists that suffering falls within the sweep of God's sovereignty and is part of fallen creation. We find Job reeling from the shock of his blackest day, yet in his darkest hours, he utters some of the brightest words of history, words that perhaps can help us when our night comes. And if you remember, we saw him doing two things, accepting adversity and trusting in trouble, trusting without feelings. Those are the two areas that we've dealt with so far. And we will revisit those areas too before we're through in this series. Let me talk about the difference for a moment of accepting the fact you're on the way to soon, accepting the situation, settling down in it, lying down in this valley. And resignation. There is a difference between acceptance and resignation. Resignation says, it's all over for me. Acceptance asks, now that I'm here, what next, Lord? Resignation says, what a waste. Acceptance asked, in what redemptive way will you use this mess, Lord? Now, can you see the difference? There is an active participation in the journey to soon that Christ can bring into our suffering. And acceptance can then become the springboard for action. We can dive into the deep end, into some adventure, as Elizabeth Elliot did, although I'm sure not one of us here would have the courage, the tenacity, the ability to do what she did. However, before suffering comes, we might find ourselves paddling in the shallows, scared of getting wet. After suffering has been, to our amazement, many of us discover we can swim, and we just never knew it. So we accept the adversity, not resign ourselves to it, and then we begin trusting him in the trouble without the feelings. And then we begin to wait it out. Job 23:10 says this, he knows the way I take. When he's tested me, I'll come forth as gold. And there's the word, the time word again. When. He's in the when. The now. The being tested bit. One of Warren Wiersbe's books is called To Be Renewed. And in that, he says this, God never wastes suffering. Trials work for us, not against us. God permits trials that he might build character into our lives. Some of you say, I knew it. I knew she was going to get round to that. Don't you hate that? Don't you hate it when you know that what is happening to you is, in fact, to bring some Christian character into our lives? Perhaps we've been like a jellyfish. God wants to put us some backbone into our Christianity. God permits, he says, trials that he might build character into our lives. Then he says this, he can grow a mushroom overnight, but it takes many years and many storms to grow a sturdy oak. I like that. Do you want to be a mushy mushroom? Yes? That's my reaction too. I would rather be a mushy mushroom than a mighty oak, Lord, because I know it's going to take many storms to build a mighty oak. You know, in Job chapter 38, there is twice it says this, God answered Job out of the storm. God answered Job out of the storm. Now, he does. He speaks to us out of the storm. Out of the storm. And he wants to see us a sterling oak. He wants to see sterling character in our lives. Come back with me to Job 23. I want to read the whole piece here, verse 8. He's saying, if I go to the east, he isn't there. If I go to the west, I don't find him. When he's at work in the north, I don't see him. When he turns to the south, I can't catch a glimpse of him. Where is he? He says. But he knows the way I take. When, there's the word, he's tested me, I will come forth as gold. My feet have closely followed his steps. I have kept to his way without turning aside. I have not departed from the commands of his lips. I have treasured the words of his mouth more than my daily bread. I've treasured the words of his mouth. God spoke to him out of the storm. You're getting the picture. It's the words of his mouth as he speaks to us out of our storm on the way to soon, when we're in suffering, that become our treasure of darkness. The treasures of darkness are the words of the Lord out of the storm, in our pain, in our suffering. I think of a good biblical illustration of this. When Lazarus died, you know, he just got sick, and the two sisters, Mary and Martha, sent an immediate message to Jesus. They had seen him heal people. They knew that if he came quickly, he could heal Lazarus, however sick he was. And they waited, looking down the road. One of them kept waiting, looking down the road, and the other kept looking after Lazarus, I'm sure. And he never came, remember? And Lazarus died. And Jesus didn't even come that day, or even the day after he died, or the day after that. He came the day after that, 3 days after he died. And when he came, both the sisters were so hurt and so bewildered that Mary, of all of them, both of them, sat still in the house. She couldn't even face Jesus. Martha, however, true to her character, got up, rushed to where Jesus was, knelt at his feet and said, if you'd been here, my brother wouldn't have died. Where have you been? Just like Job. You know, if I go to the east, you're not there. If I go to the west, I don't find you. When you're at work in the north, I don't see you. When you turn to the south, I can't catch a glimpse of you. And Jesus said to her, ah, but I know the way you take. And when I've tested you, you're going to come forth as gold, Martha. Where's Mary? He sent for Mary. Mary came then. Said exactly the same thing. If you'd been here, my brother wouldn't have died. And then he raised Lazarus from the dead. And what they discovered was that God spoke to them out of that storm. And what he said in essence was this, if I had have come, you would have known that I was the great healer, but you knew that already. And because I didn't come, you discovered something greater, far more precious, a treasure of darkness. You've now discovered I'm the resurrection and the life. You know there are things that you did not know before you will know on the way to soon. You will discover that he's going to give you a treasure As Job says, I have treasured the words of his mouth more than thy daily bread. By the time Job is finished, he has treasure upon treasure upon treasure of what God eventually says to him out of the stone. And you know what that does? It builds character, Christian commitment, Christian understanding, Christian knowledge, Christian depth. That's what it does. Paul in the New Testament in Romans 5, 2-5 says this, we rejoice in the hope of the glory of God. You see, the Christian has hope. He doesn't resign. He accepts because in his suffering, then he has given the Christian hope, confidence in a God who's going to be with him in it. Not only so, says Paul, but we also rejoice in our sufferings. We also rejoice in our sufferings because we know that suffering produces perseverance and perseverance produces character. And character produces hope. And there it is, all round up together. Job's joy. When he's finished testing me, when I'm through the other side of the valley, when the storm stops, when the rain ceases, I will come forth as gold. Gold character. And God uses situations like this, part of our life on this fallen planet, to do this to us and in us. So while we're waiting it out, we can know what's happening. Hopefully this will bring you a little comfort to know what's happening and why he's allowing it to happen and why it's going on and on and on and on. And you don't see him active in the situation. Now there is a little bit of comfort to be gathered from the fact that you know what it is. You know, because the scriptures tell you all sorts of places, not just in this particular one, that God is making you a sturdy oak. And in the knowing, there is a little bit of comfort. The end result is the golding of your character. Now, that's what God's going to do with you and me. That's what he wants to do. He wants to gold our character and display that character to the universe. It says in the New Testament that he wants to put down the principalities and power in shame because he's going to display the glory of his saints. And that's what he was doing in heaven at the beginning of this book of Job. He was saying to Satan, I'm going to show you how gold Job is. And that's going to do you more harm and give you more pain, Satan, than anything else I could do. He's going to trust in me. He's going to believe in me, whatever happens to him. You'll see. Of course, Satan did see. So he's after our golding, if you like. And that really means, in practical terms, that our Christianity has got to be so real in our lives. It's worth living for and it's worth dying for. It's worth living for and it's worth dying for. That's gold character in a nutshell. Now, another biblical example of all of this is Daniel. In Daniel chapter 8, there's a very familiar little story. Daniel had three friends. Their names are Shadrach, Meshach, and to bed we go. That's how I used to teach the children. Their names are Abednego. And they, like Daniel, served God, Jehovah, Elohim. However, they were captives, they were slaves, they were probably made eunuchs, and they were brought into the service of the king. They were trained to a high degree to be rulers and teachers. They were the brightest of the converts, the princes of Judah. And they stood up to the test that they were put in very, very well, until at one point the king decided to make a golden image of himself and have everybody worship him. Those that would not worship him were to be thrown into a fiery furnace, if you remember. And of course, they could not do this, for they would not bow down to any graven image. That was one of the tenets of their Ten Commandments, the tenets of their faith. And so they resisted the king's decree, and those who were jealous of them in the realm had great delight in telling the king that these three young men were not bowing down to the golden image that the king had made of himself. And so the king said, bring them to me. And so the young men were brought to him, and he asked Shadrach, Meshach, and Abednego, what are you doing? He couldn't believe it. Why won't you do this? And they answered, O Nebuchadnezzar, we don't need to defend ourselves before you in this matter. If we're thrown into the blazing furnace, the God we serve is able to save us from it, and he will rescue us from your hand, O king. And then they said this, but even if he does not, we want you to know, O king, we won't serve your gods or worship the image of gold you've set up. Well, shall we say this did not please the king very well. Nebuchadnezzar was furious with them, and he told them to heat the furnace seven times hotter so that when they were bound and thrown into it, the people that threw them into it were all killed with the heat from outside the furnace. That's how hot it was. And King Nebuchadnezzar, who was standing with his people a little way off, looked in and waited for the quick death of these men. Suddenly he jumps up in amazement, and he said to his advisors, weren't the three men we tied up and threw in there? And they said, certainly, O king. And he said, look, I see four men walking around in it, unbound, unharmed, and the fourth looks like the Son of God. He then approaches and he says, Shadrach, Meshach, and Abednego, servants of the Most High God, come out, come here. And so they came out. And everybody gathers round them, obviously. And they saw the fire hadn't harmed their bodies, nor was a hair of their head singed, and their robes weren't scorched, and there was no smell of fire on them. And Nebuchadnezzar said, praise be the God of Shadrach, Meshach, and Abednego, who sent his angel and rescued his servants. They trusted in him and defied the king's command and were willing to give up their lives rather than serve or worship any god except their own God. Then he goes on to decree that anybody that doesn't do the same will have their heads chopped off and their houses be made a dunghill. You know, he was one of those sort of guys. Couldn't please him. However, what a story. What a story. Here we have a furnace. Here we have three people put in the furnace. They're going to come out as gold, as we saw them come out as gold. I saw gold made in South Africa once. We went into a gold mine and watched it all. We saw them taking the rocks that the gold had been hidden in. And then we saw them grinding the rocks to dust. And then we saw them mixing the dust with chemicals. And then we saw them putting the dust and the paste into process that began to fire it, heat it to such a degree that it became liquid. And then it just ran all the way around the different factory places until they skimmed the dirt off it, and all that was left was the pure gold. Then it was poured into a shape out of which came an ingot. And incidentally, you could take that home with you if you could lift it with one hand. They had made that ingot just too big for anybody to do it, but we all tried, I can assure you. Your hand just wouldn't fit around it. Very frustrating. The shape of it was beautiful. And that's what God's doing with us. I don't know what process you're in, the grinding or the furnacing or the liquidifying, but I tell you what's going to happen in the end. He's going to pour you into a shape, and that shape is Christ. You're going to come forth as gold. What does that mean? It means you'll be like him. He's making you with the shape of Christ. Christ was gold, God's gold. And that's what he wants to do with us.
0: You're listening to Telling the Truth with Stuart and Jill Briscoe. And today, Jill is showing you how your suffering never need be wasted when you wait and trust in the Lord. Here's Jill with some final thoughts for today.
1: And when I think of Daniel's three friends, God saved them in it before he saved them out of it. I don't think they would have minded if they ever came out. I mean, they had the fourth man in there. So have you, and so have I. And when you're walking around in the furnace of your infliction, you have the fourth man with you, who is indeed the angel of the Lord, Jesus Christ himself. And he will take off you in the furnace the things that have bound you before you ever were thrown in. Prayer is going to be developed as much as our character is going to be developed. Our potential in prayer has never even begun to be exposed until suffering comes our way. It's sad, isn't it? That suffering has to come before we'll ever really get down to praying. You know, have you ever heard somebody say, well, there's nothing else we can do. We'd better just pray. It's the last thing. But it's the thing that we definitely are forced to do when suffering comes. And there is no question about it. Job teaches us much about prayer. For example, there are 42 chapters of his prayers. And he never heard God answer one of them until we get to the end of the story. He just kept praying. And that's a very simple lesson. If you are on the way to soon, keep going. Keep praying. Keep praying. Even if you can't see him in the north and the south and the east and the west, even though he seems to be busy answering everybody else's prayers but yours, keep praying. And Job's three friends kept telling him that. God is answering our prayers. God answered my prayers. God answered my prayers. And Job's saying, well, he's not answering mine. But he kept talking to God all the way for 42 long chapters. How long this trial of Job lasts, we don't know. But we do get a feeling it was a pretty long haul, a long time. And the hardest thing is to keep on praying. The easiest thing is to stop. And where are you in the story today? Maybe you're on this journey to soon. Are you saying, not soon, now, Lord? Would you be able to say today, like the three men in the fiery furnace, deliver me in this, Lord, whether you ever deliver me out of it or not? Would you be able to say to him, when you've tested me, I will come forth as gold. I will cooperate in this process, Lord. Help me to see the redemptive way you and I can turn this to your account, and I'll be yours. I'll work with it. I'll work with you. I'll let you work with me, that you may get the glory. Let's pray together. Heavenly Father, thank you for Job. Thank you for the lessons that we're learning, certainly in our heads. Lord, may we learn them in our heart. May we take them to heart. May we listen to your voice among all the words that are being spoken. Lord, you want to see us come forth as gold. You want to make us sturdy oaks. And so many of us are like mushy mushrooms and tin. And that's no good. And I pray quite simply that we might not resign ourselves to fate as others would that do not know Jesus, but that we would accept with hope and confidence the mess that you have seen fit to allow in this sin-stricken universe of which we're a part. And we pray that you may be pleased with us, Lord, as we respond rightly to the suffering you permit. We ask it for your name's sake. Amen.
0: Thanks, Joel. Thanks for being here today. 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

0: Some John Michael Talbot for you, The Common Life. We'll have more music in a little bit, but right now it's back to God's Word as Dr. David Jeremiah addresses the question, how can one book change my life?
1: What place does the Bible hold in your heart? Is it just another book, or is it God's revelation of Himself to humanity? Your answer has eternal implications. Today on Turning Point, Dr. David Jeremiah turns to the 19th Psalm, which shares three ways God reveals Himself to us. From the series, God, I Need Some Answers, here's David to introduce his message, How Can One Book Change My Life?
2: You know, throughout history, people have looked everywhere for God, in nature, in legends, in gurus, even within themselves. God has revealed Himself in some of those ways, but without knowing what to look for, we may mistake a false God for a true God. And that's why we need to know what the Bible says and how we can use this book we call the Bible as a guide for life. And I've watched it happen over 50-plus years of ministry. I've watched this book literally change the lives of people. And it will do the same for anyone who will begin to utilize its truth in the proper way. This truth is based in our lesson today on Psalm 19. So if you have your Bible, you should find your place there. You will discover it's very powerful and will help you in your life. 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We have prepared some of the great truths of five of the great Psalms, and this book is 200 pages of really practical information to help you have a flourishing life. 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Here is part one of How Can One Book Change My Life?
3: After captivating an audience at Yale University, the late novelist Ayn Rand was asked by a reporter, "What's wrong with the modern world?" Without a moment's hesitation, she replied, quote, "Never before has the world been so desperately asking for answers to crucial questions, and never before has the world been so frantically committed to the idea that no answers are possible." To paraphrase the Bible, wrote this agnostic, "The modern attitude is, Father, forgive us, for we know not what we are doing, and please don't tell us." End of quote. Pretty perceptive statement for an acknowledged agnostic. Many of us would criticize her, but we must be careful, because if we're honest, we would all admit that there's a part of all of us that do want a word from God, but we're really not sure we want the word of God. We know enough to own a Bible, but not enough for the Bible to own us. We pay the Bible lip service, but we fail to give it life service. A survey that was taken by the Barna Research Organization pointed out that only 18% of those who call themselves born-again Christians read the Bible every day. In fact, more frightening than that, when they finished the survey, they discovered that 23% of those who profess to be Christians say they never read the Bible at all, ever. In a world where the only absolute is the idea that there are no absolutes, we really need to recover the realization that God has spoken and there is absolute truth. No wonder some wag said that the worst dust storm in history would happen if all the church members who were neglecting their Bibles dusted them off simultaneously. I don't know if that's true or not, but that's a possibility. The thing I'm encouraged about today as I read this psalm is that God has not left us without answers. He has revealed Himself to us. Isn't that incredible? That the God who created the world, the God who is our Creator, has taken the time and the effort to reveal Himself to us so that we could know Him. In fact, this psalm is about God's revelation of himself to man. It's wonderful as it points out the three areas where God has chosen to reveal himself. First of all, God has revealed himself in the skies, says the psalmist. Then he has revealed himself in the scriptures. And finally, and most practically, God has revealed himself in our very soul. The progress of the psalm is from God's natural revelation in the world to God's specific revelation in his word. There is not a better testimony to God's love for his people than the 19th psalm, which tells us how God has loved us and how he has revealed himself to us. In the skies, we see his glory. In the scriptures, we see his greatness. And in our soul, we sense his grace. So I want you to walk with me through the words of this psalm today as we ask ourselves the question, how could one book change anybody's life? Before we get to that book, we need to walk past that revelation of God in glory in the skies. We've all memorized, if we've been to church very long, some of these words. The heavens declare the glory of God, and the firmament shows his handiwork. And in the 8th psalm, it talks about the moon and the stars. Somebody said, that's the night psalm. In this psalm, it talks about the sun in the heavens. That's the day psalm. Whether it's night or day, God, through his creation, has revealed himself to us. And while this is not the main focus of what I want to share with you today, we can't pass over these 6 verses without making some observations about God's revelation of himself in the skies. Please note, first of all, that this revelation is an undeniable message. He says, in the heavens and in the firmament, he has shown forth his handiwork. The word firmament really means the expanse of God's creation. It's as if God has written in the sky, everywhere you look, a finger that points back to the Creator, so that no matter where you go in this great universe, all you have to do is but look up, and there is an undeniable testimony to the Creator God. Not only is this revelation of God in the skies an undeniable message, but read on and discover that it's an unending message. It says, night unto night, and day unto day, God showeth forth his power. It's like the day takes the glory of God and hands it off to the night. And the night lets it shine, and when it's finished, it hands it off back to the day. So whether it's day or night, God is always sending out his message that he is the powerful creator of the world. Not only is it undeniable and unending, but it is universal. Read what the psalm says. There is no speech, says the psalmist, nor language where their voice is not heard. Their line is gone out throughout all the earth, and their words to the end of the world. In the New Testament, the writers pick up on the 19th psalm, especially Paul in the book of Romans. And he's trying to demonstrate in his writing in Romans chapter 1 that all of the world is guilty before God. One of the most often asked questions, especially if you get into college groups where people feel like they can really go for your jugular vein as a teacher, they want to know about the heathen. They want to know about the people who've never heard about Jesus Christ in some part of the globe where the world message of the gospel has not been spoken. And you know what Paul said? Paul said in Romans chapter 1 and verse 20, for since the creation of the world, his invisible attributes are clearly seen, being understood by the things that are made, even his eternal power and Godhead, so that, says the writer, they are without excuse. I don't pretend to comprehend all of that, but I've read enough stories from the mission field. I've read enough testimony from men and women who've gone to places where nobody has ever told them about Jesus Christ. And as they have, in their animistic ways, tried to worship the sun and the stars, the moon, they've come to the realization that there has to be something beyond that, something behind it. And in their searching for the truth behind the creation, God has brought them into an encounter with the gospel message of Jesus Christ. What Paul is saying is that there's enough revelation in God's creative work so that if man would just follow the revelation God has given him, it would take him to the knowledge of who God is. But what have we done? Once again, Paul says, we've taken the creation and we've worshiped the creation instead of the Creator. And so all over the world, wherever you see pagan people, you see them bowing down to the sun, bowing down to the moon, worshiping the stars. And by the way, we worship the stars in this country, don't we? Well, the psalmist wants us to understand that God has spoken in the skies and he's told us the story of his glory. Not only is it an undeniable message and an unending message, but it is universal. It is everywhere. In fact, I love what the psalmist has said. He says, their line has gone throughout all the earth and their words to the end of the world. This is the surveyor's line. And the psalmist gives us the picture of the surveyor surveying all the world. And when he finished surveying all the world, there's no place where God's testimony in his creative work has not been preached. I wish I had time to talk to you about the center of the psalmist's picture in the sun, S-U-N. But we must hasten on to the next section. God's wonderful message told in the glory of the skies. But secondly, God's wonderful message told in the greatness of the scriptures. Beginning at verse 7, the psalmist switches his gear from talking about the creation into talking about the written word. The law of the Lord is perfect, converting the soul. The testimony of the Lord is sure, making wise the simple. And if you read those verses again, you will discover that there are six groups of three. The psalmist is clever and creative and helping us to understand how powerful is this book we call the Bible. He tells us, first of all, that it is a book which cannot be described in one word. So go down through your Bible and look at the words he uses. He talks about the law and the testimony and the statutes and the commandments and the fear and the judgments. These are all the titles of the Word of God which are listed for us here in the 19th Psalm. Down through the centuries, the Bible has always been something that has been hated and scorned. It is something that has created a great deal of opposition, and men have gone out of their way to try to abolish it. Voltaire's satire and Ingersoll's slander and Hitler's soldiers and Bishop Pike's skepticism, all of this has turned to be human hammers that are broken on the anvil of God's word. They wear themselves out on the Bible, and they never seem to get anywhere. Through the centuries, emperors have demanded the destruction of the Bible. Church leaders have placed their superstitious traditions over it. Smart seminary professors have written it off as being beneath their sophisticated scholarship. But the Bible, defiantly, victoriously, convincingly, still stands. The Bible's pages continue to tell the grace of God. And the message remains the only inerrant, infallible, complete revelation that man has ever gotten from his living God. And so today we look back on history and all the critics and we realize that in a strange way, Moses has outlived Voltaire. And Isaiah has outlasted Ingersoll. And the apostles have outsmarted the agnostics. And the prophets have overpowered the professors. And the Bible still stands as God's wonderful message to man. The six titles tell us of the majesty of God's word. But after the six titles, after reading of the law and the testimony and the statute and the commandment and the fear and the judgments, we see the six descriptions. Read back through that text again and you will discover that here the Bible is described in six ways. It is perfect. It is sure, it is right, it is pure, it is clean, and it is true. I wish I had time to take every one of those descriptions and tell you all of the truth that's wrapped up in them. The Bible is perfect. The Bible is sure. You can count on it. The Bible is right. It's always right. The Bible is pure. The Bible is clean, and the Bible is true. the law, the testimony, the statutes, the commandments. Perfect, pure, clean, true. The psalmist literally uses 18 different expressions to try to get to our attention the importance of centering our thoughts on God's word. But the last six words have to do with its effectiveness. Does it really change your life? I mean, come on, Pastor. I know you're paid to say stuff like this, but does the Bible really change your life? I remember reading a story about an old lady who lived way back in the country. One day, there was a knock at her door, and it was a vacuum cleaner salesman. He came into her house and began to give the woman his high-pressure sales talk. He said, "Madam, I've got the greatest product you've ever seen. This vacuum cleaner will eat up anything. In fact, if I don't control it, it'll suck the carpet right off your floor." Before the woman could do anything or say anything, he said, "I want to give you a demonstration." He went over to the fireplace, scooped out some of the ashes, and threw them in the middle of the carpet. Then he took a bag that he carried in with him and some dirt and threw it on top of the ashes. Some more junk on top of that. And after making a thorough mess, he said, "Madam, I want you to watch this vacuum cleaner at work. I guarantee it will suck up everything I've thrown on your rug." The woman, kind of overwhelmed by this, stood there aghast, speechless. And the salesman went on to say, "Lady, if it doesn't suck up every bit of this, I will personally eat it all with a spoon." The woman looked at the salesman and finally found her voice. She said, "Well, sir, start eating. We ain't got no electricity." I wish I could have been there to watch, don't you? Somebody always needs to get caught like that when they do that sort of thing. But it kind of reminds me that before you pitch a product, you better be dead sure you can deliver, right? For whatever reason. Let me tell you, I am absolutely certain about what I'm going to say to you about the scripture. I know this is true. This is what the Bible will do for you. The psalmist says, it will restore your soul. Refreshing your inner life like food does your body. The King James says, converting the soul. And that reminds us that there is no way that you can even come to know God apart from the scriptures. But the one thing the Bible will do for you that you can't find any other book that will ever do for you is the Bible will deal with your soul. The Bible will deal with the real you, not the external facade that you walk around in, but the real you. The Bible will get down deep into where you live and help you to understand who you are. And if you take it at face value, you will discover that this book begins to refresh you and restore you. Sometimes there's a little bit of tearing down first, isn't there? Sometimes the Bible has to tear out all that's bad so that it can begin to build up that which is good. But I promise you that I know this book will do that. It will restore your soul. Keep reading. Not only will it restore your soul, but the Bible will renew your mind. The psalmist says that it makes wise the simple. It gives practical guidance to the inexperienced. Did you know, men and women, that there is wisdom in this book for every situation you face? I found help in this book for my family. I found help in this book for my financial challenges. I found help in this book for health. Believe it or not, the book has some very interesting principles about health. I found help in this book about discipline. I've discovered some hard truths in this book about the fact that the Christian life doesn't just descend upon you, that godliness comes through discipline. This book make financial challenges. I found help in this book for health. Believe it or not, the book has some very interesting principles about health. I found help in this book about discipline. I've discovered some hard truths in this book about the fact that the Christian life doesn't just descend upon you, that godliness comes through discipline. This book makes you wise.

0: understood that a lot more in recent days than ever before. Do you know this book is filled with truth that sometimes it just kind of explodes in your heart and you cannot contain yourself? I sometimes go to a special place, and I'm not going to tell you where it is, but I have a special place that I go to. It's beautiful, beautiful water and mountains. I go there to read the Bible and to pray. And you know what? Sometimes when I've been reading the Bible and I'm all there by myself, I forget where I am. And I start having a party. I get so excited about what I've read. I just want to shout and sing and beep the horn. I don't know, you know, just whatever you can do. Because the Word of God rejoices your heart. Oh, I know there are times when the Word of God works you over, but there are also many times when you study the Bible and really come to grips with its truth. It just gets in your soul and it makes you happy. And if you haven't known that, it's because you haven't gotten into the book. Keep reading. What else will it do? It renews your mind. It rejoices your heart. It'll refocus your vision. The psalmist says that the Bible enlightens the eye, illuminating the dark. Do you know what this book has done for me? It's helped me to stay off of a lot of dead-end streets. It's given me wisdom and knowledge so that I've always said to my wife, it's a sixth sense. No, it's not. It's a biblical sense. It's the awareness of biblical principles that I may not even pull out at the time that I've learned and that I've been taught and that I've read. And when I start to go in a direction, there's an uncomfortable feeling that comes and I get my focus changed and it's refocused now because God's Word has helped me. If you want to have a biblical lifestyle, it's not about a bunch of rules and a whole list of do's and don'ts. It's about getting into the book, and the Word of God will get into the sinews and the flesh of your being so that when you start to walk in a direction, the Word of God will keep you from getting into trouble. How many of you would like to have the ability to read the Word of God to such a degree that you'd have a sense when somebody's trying to put a scam on you? Somebody's trying to take you down a dead-end street, take your money, take away the things that are important to you. How many of you would like to read the Word of God so much that when you see your children heading in a direction, you just have a sense that that's not good? You can sit them down and help them understand. That's what this book will do. It'll refocus your vision. And then it says it'll remain forever. The Word of God is eternal. You know, I thought about this week. If God allows His Son to tarry His coming, He doesn't come for another 50 years. They'll still be preaching this same book 50 years from now and applying its truth to that generation, and it will be just as accurate and just as powerful as it is today because it is a timeless book. The principles live on. You know, most of the books we buy today, they're outdated in a couple of months. And a lot of the people that I talk with in the medical field and in the engineering field say they have to keep reading and reading because the stuff they read last month is already dated. But the Word of God is timeless. It remains forever. And then finally, the psalmist says that it will refute any critic. The mutual parts explain and defend one another. Did you know that? It says it is righteous altogether. What that means is that its parts come together in defense of itself. Do you have any idea how many people have made it their life's work to try to totally destroy the Word of God? All the critics who've made it their life's work to destroy the credibility of the Word of God, not one of them has ever been able to do it. It's beyond destruction. I want to tell you something. If that's true, if what I'm telling you is true, why in the world wouldn't we want to get our heads and our hearts into this book? There's something special about this book. In fact, read the next few verses and you will see it. More to be desired are they than gold, yea, than much fine gold, sweeter than honey in the honeycomb. Moreover, by them your servant is warned, and in keeping them there is great reward. You talk about a guarantee, that's sort of like the stuff that's written on the bottom of the product. Here it is. You know what it says? It says there's great possession in the Bible for those who will discover it. For gold is good, and fine gold is better. Much fine gold is better yet, and God's Word is better than much fine gold. It's better than the best.
1: And the only way you'll ever find that out is to test it. You'll discover how precious it is. Well, it's Friday, and that means I have to give you my little speech about going to church. I hope you don't ever get tired of that because it's such an important thing. So many people have moved away from fellowship with God.

0: people into a more private experience of their faith, according to them. But the Bible doesn't give us that opportunity. The Bible tells us we're to gather together with God's people. And I hope you are listening to that instruction wherever you live, wherever you are. If there's a church there made up of people who love the Lord, you should be in that church this weekend. If you haven't been there for a long time, make this a beginning, a new beginning for you. And then, of course, we'll be around on television sometime during the day, and we'll be back here on Monday with the next edition of Turning Point on the Radio. I'm David Jeremiah. 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

0: You can't have a baby without labor pains, and those without Christ can't escape the Lord's coming judgment. Two surprisingly similar human moments. In the same vein, Christians are commanded to keep watch and help others do the same. Today on Insight for Living, Chuck Swindoll explores how to stay spiritually vigilant during these critical times. Our message comes from Chuck's series called Contagious Christianity. In this next study, we'll meet a man whose expensive barometer correctly predicted a devastating hurricane, illustrating how God's Word accurately forecasts the coming judgment. Chuck titled his message, Like a Thief in the Night.
1: We saw in 1 Thessalonians 4, verses 13 to 18, truth concerning Christ's coming for his own. It was great. We all felt like cheering. If you were like me, you sang all the way back to your house. You were thrilled to read, the Lord himself will descend from heaven with a shout, with the voice of the archangel, with the trumpet of God, and the dead in Christ shall rise first. And we who are alive and remain shall be caught up together with them in the clouds to meet the Lord in the air, and thus shall we ever be with the Lord. Comfort one another with these words. Let those words put their arms around you and encourage you when you're in the valley. Those words will put a mountain in your valley. They'll give you a reason to go on. Ultimately, we face a very bright tomorrow. Christ is coming. That's a marvelous truth, and we count on it, and it's comforting to us. The Thessalonian believers were concerned about a couple of things, however. Not only were they concerned about their dead Christian friends and family members being missed when Christ came back, but they were concerned about whether they might be going into a period of tribulation because suffering had begun to happen. Now, 1 Thessalonians 4 answers the first concern. 1 Thessalonians 5 answers the second. The day of the Lord is coming, verses 1 and 2. The day of the Lord relates to the unbeliever, verse 3. And the day of the Lord has some things to say to the believer, verses 4 through 11. Look at the coming of the day. Not to worry, says Paul. Now as to the times and the epochs, brethren, you have no need of anything to be written to you. I take it that he says that because when he was with them, he covered the bases sufficiently. He said to them while he was among them, here is God's plan, and he spelled it out for them to understand it. And they grasped it as best they could in his brief ministry among them. Then he left, and he's told them all that he knew to tell them, and they had heard all that he had to say. So he says, for me to write this to you really is superfluous. I've covered the bases. Verse 2, you already know this, that the day of the Lord will come just like a thief in the night. Now, right away, I know I've come across something different than chapter 4. Like a thief in the night. Well, toward the end of chapter 4, we read verse 16, the Lord himself will descend with a shout, with the voice of the archangel, and the trump of God. Does that sound like a thief in the night? Thieves come when you least expect them. No announcement, no trumpet, no screams. They slide in and out just like a thief. No announcement. Chapter 4, verses 13 to 18, there is an awareness, there is a knowledge, there is a forthtelling along with a foretelling. It's coming. You will hear and you will see, and it will be for you, my child. Count on it. It's comforting. But verse 3, while they, note the pronoun, different from you, verse 4, but you. Now, while they are saying peace, safety, then destruction will come upon them suddenly, Finally, we've got things like we want it. We've got the answer man on the throne. Take it easy. And then destruction. Pain is certainly involved. You see the next analogy? Like a woman suffering birth pangs. We had our son and daughter-in-law and grandson, who's doing fine. Some of you were concerned about him recently, and I'm going to tell you he's doing great. No, I'm teasing. Nobody asked me about it, but I'll tell you whether you ask about him or not, so you don't have to worry about it. He's doing great. He was sitting in his high chair throwing cornbread crumbs all around the room. It was adorable. When my children did it, I hated it. I think it's beautiful now when my grandson is making the biggest mess and the place looked like a tornado had struck all around him. And he had stuff all over his face and all down his front, and he was terrific. And I looked at Debbie and I said, he's so cute. He's such a beautiful child now. Tell me, what was the hardest part of all? She said, well, obviously the labor. She said, when you get to the last 2 or 3 centimeters, why, she says, you know, you've got this nurse leaning over you. Say, now just breathe. Don't put all of your energy into pushing. Just breathe. She says, I want to say to the nurse, well, why don't you get down inside this body and go through that if you got all the answers for it? She says, here I was just almost to birth and these incredible pains coming upon me. And I instantly thought about this passage of scripture. Inescapable pain. You can't have a baby without the pain. You will not know tribulation without destruction. See the way it closes? They shall not escape. The rocks and the mountains will scream for relief, and there'll be no relief. God planned it that way. Any more than you and I could escape an 8.3 earthquake in the Los Angeles area. You don't live through it. If you do, you don't escape the pain of it. It's coming. It's real. It is as real as birth following pain. It is as real as the sudden surprise of a thief that's invaded your home. That's the point. And convincing people in an easy day like today is almost impossible. But it's coming. It's coming. Now, I think some are convinced and you're getting uneasy. Some of you who should not be uneasy, because you're among the brethren. See verse 4? Isn't knowledge a wonderful thing? I think Charlie Brown was right. He said the other day in one of those cute little cartoon columns, he says, security is knowing the answers to the questions on the test. And he's just sitting there writing them all down. The other kids are just breaking out in a sweat. Security is having the answers. But you, brethren, verse 4, you, not they, not them, that's verse 3. Children of God, you are not in darkness that the day should overtake you like a thief. For you are all sons of light and sons of day. We're not of the night. We're not of the darkness. So then, look at the responsibility. Here's the part that follows the knowledge. So then, those little particles are so helpful when you read your Bible. Let us not go to sleep. Let's not even get sleepy as others do. You see, the unsaved will live their world in slumber. They'll live out their lives calling disaster peace, or potential disaster a time of peace. He says, you've got too much information for that. I mean, if anyone ought to be on target and alert today, it ought to be the child of God, the informed Christian. You've got information that the unsaved world would love to know about. It's your comfort. No wonder you sleep well at night. No wonder you relax. But this is the day. Let's not sleep as those who are slumbering their lives away. Let us be alert and let us be sober. For those who sleep do their sleeping at night, and those who get drunk, he writes in the first century, which is different in the 20th, get drunk at night. Now they get drunk all day and all night. But in those days, it was reserved for the night. The point is clear. Those who live in the realm of darkness carry on their lifestyle in a realm of darkness. But you are of the light. You have been marvelously privileged to have information, to be made aware of a coming doom, to know the horror that will strike this earth. You even have information on how to be delivered from it. You know the Savior. You know of the cross and the empty tomb, and you know the offer of the gospel. You have enough to keep you at peace. Since we are of the day, verse 8, let us be sober, having put on a breastplate of faith and love, and as a helmet, the hope of salvation. A.T. Robertson, in his Word Pictures, says that this idea of watchfulness brings a figure of a sentry to our mind. The sentry is on guard, and he is well armed. You're like an alert sentry. You've got a body of information, and it's your privilege to know it and to protect it and to make sure it's declared. What a challenge to get the message out. God hasn't destined us for wrath, verse 9, but for obtaining deliverance. Our message is one of hope through the Lord Jesus Christ, who died that whether we are awake or asleep, we may live together with him. I call that a secure statement. Isn't that gracious of him? Even if you sleep, you'll awake with him. I have on occasion appreciated the writings of Earl Palmer. Recently reading his words regarding 1 Thessalonians 5, I thought these need to be repeated when I get to this passage. Listen to what Dr. Palmer writes. Paul calls his friends to keep wide awake and clear-headed. He speaks out against any dulling of the mind, whether by drugs or by indolence. How very far from all escapism is Paul? He calls out to Christians to stay in the real world, the 24-hour cycle in which all other people live, and to stay with style. The mandate still rings true in the 20th century. Our culture offers so many temptations toward the way of escapism and isolation. We are tempted to disconnect from society and human relationships on the one side to protect ourselves, and then to hurl ourselves into immediate and overwhelming personal relationships on the other side to satisfy ourselves. A gradual cynicism seeps into the process. We may take pills to be dynamic, or at least to cope, and then pills to disconnect and go to sleep. Over against this temptation toward the dreamy world of constant and expensive tedium stands St. Paul's demanding and vital portrayal of discipleship. Now, let me add just a note here that I would be tempted to overlook if I hadn't thought of it. Some must have medicinal help to make it in life, okay? This man isn't attacking that kind of necessary assistance. What he's talking about and what the apostle is talking about is an unadvised, unwise, dependent.

you find yourself, of all things, enjoying life. Don't be fooled. There's a storm coming, and you won't escape it without Christ. I'd like us to bow together. Will you do that, please? This old book called the Bible has been bumped around, shaken, and beaten up on for centuries, but its indicators are right on target. If this book says Jesus is coming, Jesus is coming. If this book says disaster is on its way, disaster is on its way. If this book says there's no way to get out of that disaster save faith in Jesus Christ, it means that. God isn't hard-pressed with the facts. He tells us straight. And my privilege at this moment is to tell you how to miss hell and get heaven. Nothing you promise, work on, or buy will make that happen. Faith in Jesus Christ will. You got it? Ever been a time in your life when you've said, Lord Jesus Christ, I need you. I need what money can't buy, forgiveness, hope, peace of mind, the security of an eternal home, grace. I need a place in your family. I believe Christ died for my sins. I take him now. It's amazing what that'll do to the spiritual barometer. From disaster and hurricane, it'll turn to calm, fair weather, peace, hope. Father, I pray that you would show us again the hope that there is in the Savior. Calm the minds of those that are to be calmed, lest they fear that which they have no reason to fear. But for those who live in a false kind of security, and sort of a smug sophistication, thinking, someday I'll deal with this. I pray that misery will accompany their path. There'll be no relief, no peace, constant turmoil, as you, Spirit of God, work to bring them to their knees, to bring them to faith. Thank you for the hope that we have in the Savior. May it not make us indifferent, distant from the lost, but on the contrary, sensitive, available, in touch, aware, in style with today, clear-headed, compassionate, willing to help. We're grateful for truth and how it delivers us from error and needless fear. May we not become indifferent, having been carefully and well informed. Now unto him who is able to guard us from stumbling and present us faultless before the presence of his glory with exceeding joy. To the only wise God, our Savior, be glory and majesty, dominion and power, this day and forever. Amen.

May God use his warnings spelled out for us in 1 Thessalonians 5 to prepare his people for the return of Christ. 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This is message number 9 in a 12-part series that Chuck titled Contagious Christianity. 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I'm Bill Meyer. Chuck Swindoll continues his encouraging study on contagious Christianity, Monday on Insight for Living.

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0: In the Gospel of John, we read, "When Jesus spoke again to the people, he said, 'I am the light of the world. Whoever follows me will never walk in darkness, but will have the light of life.'" Keeping our eyes trained on the light, this is TWR Pure Talk.
1: And that was Marie Brennan's The Light on the Hill. Well, as we hit 4 o'clock, I just want to mention again that we truly value you and we want to pray for you. So today, if you have a prayer need, do let us know. Susan Ashton declares unto the Lord, "You move me."

Mighty yet merciful. What a great description of our Lord there. And if you're wondering who that was the group Celtic Cry. And now we'll listen to the group Caseball and Shears, reminding us that Jesus is our gentle healer.

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1: You're listening to Daybreak, and this is the second half of today's program. I want to remind you, you can take part in the wonderful music selection, and just let me know which songs are a blessing to you and which ones you would like to hear in the future. Well, right now it's Don Francesco taking us back to the Garden of Eden with the song Adam, Where Are You?

garden that has never seen the rain. Rulers of a kingdom full of joy, never marred by any pain. The morning all around them seems to celebrate the life they've just begun. And in the majesty of innocence,

subtlety, the serpent twists the simple truth they've heard. While hanging in the balance is a world that has been placed at their command. And all their unborn children die.

the stifling heat of summer now, the gardener and his wife are in the field. And it seems that thorns and thistles are the only crops their struggles ever yield. He eats his meals in sorrow till he sinks into the dust.

0: If there's one thing that history's demonstrated time and again, it's that just because something is accepted by the majority, just because it represents the prevailing wisdom of the day, doesn't mean that it's true or right. Majority support doesn't magically transform a lie into the truth. Hi, I'm Bernie Diamond and welcome again to Fresh. In the mid-1800s, Hungarian doctor Ignaz Semmelweis discovered that doctors who washed their hands with antiseptic drastically reduced the number of deaths from childbed fever. But prevailing medical wisdom rejected germ theory. His peers mocked him, clung to tradition, and refused to change. Even Semmelweis himself, though he'd stumbled onto the truth, didn't fully understand it. As rejection mounted, he became bitter and unstable, eventually dying in an asylum, ironically, of sepsis. Had the medical world embraced even a sliver of biblical wisdom like Numbers chapter 19 or Leviticus 15, where cleanliness laws reflect God's care for physical hygiene, they could have spared countless lives and Semmelweis his torment. Still today, by far the majority reject God's truth. Even Christians find some of what Jesus had to say inconvenient, unpalatable, or both. And in this, the devil delights, finding his entry point to wreak havoc in our lives. Which is why Jesus said this to those who believed in him. John chapter 8, verses 31 and 32. If you continue to accept and obey my teaching, you are really my followers. You will know the truth, and the truth will make you free. The best defense, the only defense against the untruths of our day, the lies of the devil himself, is truth. And if you fill your mind with God's truth, you simply won't have room for Satan's lies. That's God's word, fresh for you today. Hey, I am so passionate about seeing your life transformed as you receive the word of God into your heart.
1: So important for us to not make any room for lies. And yes, today, as we walk in God's light and in his truth, I just want to thank you right now for the fact that you are praying for what we're doing here at the ministry of TWR. Right now, it's Dave Bentley singing It's No Secret.

0: 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We're here to remind you of the assurance of Christ's victory over evil. 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

0: Welcome to Women of Hope. Thanks for making this radio program a part of your day. I'm Jennifer, and with me is Bridget to introduce our topic.
1: Today, we'll talk about peace. Peace is a word that can describe many different situations, as we'll discover.
0: In preparing for our program, I asked several people to describe what the word peace means to them.
2: To me, peace means being able to sit down and quietly rest while my baby is taking her nap.
3: 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I really have a hard time hearing about people getting killed in war. I wish we could all live in peace.
4: I disagree. I don't think there will ever be peace during this life. Peace only comes after we die and enter the afterlife.
5: I have a sense of peace when I feel good about myself. You know, I try to live right so I won't have any regrets. I can sleep at night knowing I'm a good person.
1: So what do you think? What's your idea of peace? Do you agree with the thoughts these people have shared? Or do you have a different idea of what true peace is like?
0: I think each one touched on some really important aspects of peace. Some think of personal peace, and some think of peace as a worldwide goal we should all make an effort to achieve.
1: It is certain that peace is important to all of us. That's why there are peace talks and organizations like the United Nations to help maintain peace and work out differences between countries.
0: Let's discover more about peace today on Women of Hope.
6: When you hear the word peace, what do you think of? We really heard some opinions at the beginning of the program. What is your opinion? Do you associate peace with how you feel, or do you think of world peace? Do you think of your family and the lack of peace in your home? Do you want to have a more peaceful life? Maybe you wonder if peace is even possible. Individuals, families, communities, and nations all experience conflict. So, don't you think we can also experience peace at all these levels, too? Today, Women of Hope is going to explore what peace means.
0: It's sad to learn that there are over 60 conflicts currently taking place somewhere in the world. For some of us, these conflicts seem so far away. Others of us live with the daily horror of war and all that goes with it. Destruction, death, hunger, and other tragic circumstances. No one wants to live in a war zone, but I wonder, if there were no wars in the world, would we finally experience peace? What do you think? Women of Hope spoke with Tony Senawirante. He expressed some of these thoughts.
7: At the ground level, what stops peace is that people want something that they think somebody else has. But even if the two people who want something want to come together, then there are other people outside waiting to spoil that, and because they have their own agenda. So it's both the conflict between the two parties involved directly, but then there are the worst part is the influence by others who want the conflict to carry on or who want something out of that conflict. That kind of drives it forward or drives the conflict. But I think, again here, it's dialogue. It's just talking to each other, learning that the other person may have something that the person genuinely should have, or I could give, and we could compromise so that we could have a relatively calm situation rather than a warlike situation. So basically, it's dialoguing and understanding each other.
0: While we can do the best we can as individuals, not everyone will want to take the path of peace. Do we have to accept that there will always be conflict?
6: Unfortunately, yes, there will always be conflict, but there will always be the possibility that conflict can be resolved or managed. In fact, conflict is a necessary part of human development, but it can be managed, and in some cases, the conflict can be even resolved.
0: Marlee, what causes people to have conflict with each other?
6: Well, human conflict comes in many forms. It can be a disagreement between two people, like a husband and a wife within a home, or it can be on a much, much larger scale, like two warring groups within a country, two countries fighting each other, or perhaps even a world war. If we think about it, the causes of human conflicts, whether small or big, are similar. Family members may be angry with each other because they are unhappy with an inheritance that they have received. One wants what the other received and so forth, and so there is conflict. Countries have always gone to war over land. Again, one wants more land and tries to take it by force. Billions of people live on this planet, and it may seem impossible to think that any one of us could play an important role in bringing more peace to the world. However, learning to resolve our conflicts on a personal level really will help play a part in bringing about world peace. One thing we learn firsthand is the reason why we fight. Think about the last conflict that you had with another person. Was it with your husband? Your daughter? Your friend? Why did you fight with them anyway? Did they make you feel badly? Did they ignore what you said to them? I believe if we think carefully about why we have conflicts, we can see patterns in our own behavior.
0: Yes, I think you're right. For example, if I have asked my husband to do something, even if I've asked him a dozen times, I may think that he doesn't care at all about my feelings, and then I get angry with him. So what do I do the next time I have to ask him to do the same thing? I get mad about it, and if he's in the house, I may go and find him and yell at him because I'm so angry about it. My husband may then become defensive and complain to me about something I do that he doesn't like, and on and on and on it goes. Is there a better way to do this? Yes, there is, I think. I could ask myself, why do I become angry every time I ask my husband to do something he hasn't done? The answer may at first seem easy. I have assumed that my husband is deliberately ignoring me, or worse, he's trying to spite me, when really all that may be happening is that he just forgets to do what I've asked. Should husbands not do something around the house that their wives have nicely asked them to do? Of course not. But talking through things calmly and kindly sure helps to keep a home peaceful. And by the way, I still do my part around the house. And my husband's very good at reminding me of important things I have to do, like take my medication. How does having a peaceful life at home contribute to world peace? That's a good question, I think. As I mentioned earlier, there are over 60 conflicts going on in the world at this minute, so there are children from about 60 different countries or nations growing up and becoming the future generation.
6: Oh, that's so right. And this concerns me, Jennifer. There is a good chance that these children will continue to behave the same way with conflict and hatred in their lives. Why? Because that is what they have learned. Ideally, children should be protected from conflict, especially war. Children should not be involved in war. But if they are, we should do all we can to help them deal with the terrible trauma of this kind of conflict. At home, our children can learn from us. If mother and father can show their children proper ways of resolving conflict when it happens, children will be able to follow that example in all of their relationships. If children can learn from their parents and teachers that the home, the school, are places where there is no bullying, no abuse, no cheating, then they will learn how to live in cooperation with others and not have an attitude of unhealthy competition.
0: I don't remember who said this, but I've heard that children are the arrows that we shoot into the future. What will your children learn from you? Will they learn to fight over small, unimportant issues? Or will they learn to do their part to live in peace with everyone as much as possible, as God says in the Bible? All of us can be peaceful examples to others, and especially to the children in our lives. The choice is up to you.

0: We're talking about peace on Women of Hope today. It's not uncommon for us women to be on the go constantly today, whether we work at home or outside the home. When we become stressed, we often lose our sense of peace and well-being. Before we allow that to happen to us again, let's give Roz our attention as she talks to us about true peace.
1: Hello, it's lovely to be with you again today. I wonder what peace means to you. We've heard what it means to a few different people today, haven't we? Let me tell you a little of my experience of peace today. I live in Australia, just outside a large city. Our home is high up in the hills where we're surrounded by eucalyptus trees, which we call gum trees, and many other kinds of trees as well. Right now, as I'm writing, I'm sitting on the veranda at the back of our house on a swing seat. The early winter sun is pleasantly warming me, and there is a gentle breeze brushing my face and making a soft swishing sound in the trees. Every now and then, a bright-coloured parrot swoops by and into the trees, chirping away happily. I can hear a sulphur-crested cockatoo screeching way up high in a nearby gum tree. And occasionally, I can hear a kookaburra as it raises its beak to the sky to laugh. I can't think of anything more peaceful that I could be doing than sitting here enjoying the sights and sounds of God's creation. This morning, my husband and I decided to drive to a nearby forest and take a walk. As we walked deeper into the forest, we became aware of the most beautiful, clear, ringing bird sounds. As we came nearer to the sound, we realized it was coming from on the ground rather than up in the trees. Then we caught a glimpse of two long, beautifully shaped brown tail feathers amongst some fine, silky white feathers fanning out around them. These belonged to quite a large, sleek, dark brown body, a sleek head and black pointed beak. The bird was not concerned about us approaching and continued to sing its beautiful, melodious songs. This was a very special moment for us as we were seeing our very first lyrebird. The lyrebird is the bird that represents the area we live in, yet it's not often seen. We've known they're there in this area of the forest, but never before had the privilege of seeing one until this morning. The lyrebird lives among small shrubs and fallen logs on the forest floor. It scratches about in the leaf litter on the ground with its long claws to find insects to eat. Then it stands on a fallen branch and sings its amazing songs. The remarkable thing about this bird is that it mimics or copies other bird calls. While we listened this morning, we heard the sounds of parrots, butcher birds, wattle birds, whip birds, and other small warbling birds. They will mimic anything that they hear in the area, including cars, machinery, and dogs barking. The sound that surprised us completely was the exact copy of the kookaburra's laugh. This lyrebird then moved into a little clearing where a female must have been. As we walked through a gap in the shrubbery, we saw it raise its beautiful tail, fan it out over its back, and begin its display dance. As it danced, it produced its own unique sound, a soft rasping followed by a chop-chop sound as it jumped from side to side to impress the female. When this fascinating display was finished, we continued on our walk with such pleasure in our hearts at what God had allowed us to enjoy this morning. I think you would agree that somehow, when we spend time enjoying God's creation, we experience a true sense of God's peace. We all need some peace in our lives, don't we? Time to walk in the bush or on a beach. Time to reflect. Time to stop and smell the roses. In our troubled world with wars, terrorism, and such uncertainty, how can we find true peace? When Jesus, God's Son, was here on earth, he talked often about peace. Before he was crucified, he was telling his disciples what was going to happen to him. He told them that he would die, he would rise again, and then return to heaven to be with his Father. He told them that if they believed in him, they could also have this new life. He said to them, "I am the way and the truth and the life. No one comes to the Father except through me." Then he said to them, "I'm leaving you with a gift, peace of mind and heart. And the peace I give isn't like the peace the world gives. So don't be troubled or afraid." What did he mean? I believe that Jesus was talking about the ultimate peace, a peace that remains in our hearts and minds no matter what is happening around us. Peace that comes through knowing him and trusting him with our lives, past, present, and future. The peace the world gives is usually understood as the absence of conflict or wars. But the peace we have in Jesus will remain with us. It will stay with us in any circumstances. With this peace, we don't need to worry about the past. We don't need to be anxious about the present. And we don't even need to fear the future. I've been thinking about that lyrebird and how it mimics other birds' calls. It's possible for us to mimic or copy other people too, isn't it? Maybe as we search for peace, we copy what other people who appear to have peace are doing. We try to be like them so that we can experience peace too. But you know, the only way to have real peace is to experience our own peace in our own heart, isn't it? Jesus offers us peace, real peace of mind and heart, as we believe in him and trust him to take care of us. If you would like to experience real peace in your own heart, even though life for you may be very difficult right now, you might like to pray with me. Dear Father God, thank you for creating such a beautiful world for us to enjoy. But thank you most of all for sending Jesus, your Son, to die for us to take away our sin so that we might have new life, so that we might experience the peace in our hearts that only you can give. Help us to trust you to bring us peace of heart and mind in all our circumstances. In Jesus' name we pray. Amen.
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0: Peace. Just the sound of that word is calming, isn't it? When we hear a word like peace, joy, or love, I think we instinctively relax inside and long for the meaning of these words to be a reality in our lives.
1: But in our chaotic world, experiencing peace may seem as difficult as grabbing a slippery fish. As soon as you have your hands around it, it just slips out.
0: But having a peaceful life can be a reality. As we heard from Roz today, true lasting peace comes from God. It's not something we can create ourselves.
1: And we can have God's peace inside us even when we feel like our world is falling apart.
2: Great hills may tremble and mountains may crumble, but God's loving kindness remains secure. Peace He will give to the broken and humble. The Lord has said it. His promise is sure. Though peace be shattered by war's tribulation, though change and tension give rise to great fears, God still remains an unshaken foundation, strong to support us through turbulent years. Strong to preserve us in moments of danger, strong when frustration and frailty increase. Strong to equip us for loving the stranger, strong when our human resources may cease.
0: Jesus told us that He has given a gift, peace of mind and heart. He also said, "The peace I give isn't like the peace the world gives, so don't be troubled or afraid." What does this tell us?
1: I find it interesting that Jesus talks about two kinds of peace. He says there is a peace that the world gives and another peace that He gives as a gift.
0: One thing is for sure, there's a big difference between these two forms of peace.
1: I think you're right, Bridget. First of all, the peace of God lasts. His peace is not based on anything this world has to offer, because everything in this world is temporary. It won't last forever. God's peace is not based on the job you have, the amount of things you own, or the security you feel, but His peace is based on His love for you, a love that will never fade away.
0: Now that's the kind of peace that I want.
1: That's the kind of peace we all need. Like we've said, God's peace is a gift He gives us. So today, friend, if you don't have peace in your life, ask God for it, and He'll surely give it to you if you trust Him for it.
0: Thanks for being with us today.
1: We hope you'll be with us again for another edition of Women of Hope. Next, we'll be visiting with a mom who has a handicapped child. She'll share her story with us, including her good times and bad times. She'll talk honestly about how she gets through some of her most difficult challenges as a mom of a special needs child.
0: Focus your thoughts on God, and He'll keep your mind and spirit in peace.
1: Bye.

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4: The 4th century Roman Emperor Julian the Apostate once remarked that Jesus had successfully implanted in the Christian the belief that they were somehow related. Minucius Felix, a Roman attorney who lived in the 3rd century, wrote of the Christians, "They love each other even without being all that acquainted." And you meet someone in an airport or in an office, and it doesn't matter where it is, and you find out they're followers of Jesus Christ, and there's immediate kinship.

0: Fashions change, medicine changes, technology changes, even the way we dress changes. But some things should never change. In 1 Peter chapter 1, Peter gives a command that stands untouched by culture or trends. Love one another. Not casually, not politely, but sincerely, fervently, from the heart. Welcome to Wisdom for the Heart with Stephen Davey. Today, Stephen explains that genuine Christian love is rooted in the gospel and empowered by the new birth. It's not sentimental. It's intentional. If you want to know what truly sets us apart from the world, keep listening.
1: Let's rejoin our study where we ended at verse 22. 1 Peter chapter 1, verse 22. Peter writes, "Since you have in obedience to the truth purified your souls for a sincere love of the brethren, fervently love one another from the heart. For you have been born again, not of seed, which is perishable, but imperishable, that is, through the living and lasting, enduring word of God." Now, those verses are actually one long sentence. But you might circle or highlight the primary verb in that sentence because everything sort of hinges, attaches to it. It's the verb there in verse 22, love one another, that phrase. Underscore that command. It's an imperative. Everything else ties to it. From the time this was written, 1900 years ago, to this day, that truth hasn't changed. Now, before we get to the command to love, let me point out the foundation of love that Peter gives us here. In fact, without this foundation, you can't really begin to love. So let's find out what it is. The foundation is described back in verse 22 as obedience to the truth and, if I can somewhat artificially separate the phrases, purification of the soul. Let's look at those for a minute. The phrase obedience to the truth might make it sound like this is something you've got to earn. You've got to work your way. You've got to obey enough to get saved. No, this is a reference to the gospel and to your salvation. In fact, in 2 Thessalonians chapter 1 and verse 3, Paul warns the unbeliever by saying they do not obey the gospel. That is, they don't submit to it. To the Ephesians, Paul identifies the word of truth with the gospel, Ephesians 1:13. Even, in fact, Peter later on in this letter refers to the unbelieving world in chapter 4 as a world that does not obey the gospel of God. Now, it might be helpful to understand the word obedience isn't what you might automatically think of. You got to obey in order to be saved. That's not what he's saying. Obedience to the truth or to the gospel, that word obedience is a compound noun made up of two words. One is to hear or hearing, and the other word is under. In other words, obeying the truth is another way of saying you have come under the sound of the gospel. You are hearing under the truth. You have come underneath it, which is the implication then of surrender to it. You believe it. You accept it. You follow its commands to repent and pursue Christ. So Peter is effectively saying that if you haven't come to love the gospel of Christ, if you haven't come under, if you haven't obeyed the commands of the gospel, you'll never be able to love anybody else. If you don't love Jesus Christ, you'll never be able to love anybody else the way it'll be loved. In fact, when you became a believer, you first then began to be able to love like Christ. Now, Peter also mentions here in verse 22 the foundational element of a purified soul, and that also is synonymous with spiritual conversion. The world can talk about their spiritual experiences, but according to the scriptures, their spirit is dead. It has not yet been brought to life. So when Peter pictures here in verse 22 that moment in the past when you had your soul purified, what he means is there was a past moment when your soul by the Spirit was purified in the past, and it has continuing results in the present. Now, choose daily to demonstrate the demeanor of someone who's been brought to life. See, he's writing to believers here. He's not telling unbelievers, here's how you want to live. They need to be saved. Don't turn over a new leaf, by the way. It's just a new leaf. It'll get old quickly. You need a new life, which comes by means of the Spirit of God, as you come under the truth of the gospel and you believe. Again, the question, how do you most effectively demonstrate the demeanor of someone who is spiritually alive? Through love. That which the world can never produce. Genuine love. It isn't going to be the soap you use. It isn't going to be the clothing you wear. It isn't going to be the stove you cooked on last night, you have in your kitchen. It is going to be your love for the brethren. Now, what Peter's going to do is give us the specifics of what this love looks like. Three words are going to surface in this passage that describes genuine love. And the first word is the word sincere. Look at verse 22, a little into the verse again. You've purified your souls, having had your souls purified. For here's what happens now, a sincere love for the brethren. Generic term for brothers and sisters. And Peter describes it as a sincere love. He uses an adjective, hypokritos, which gives us our transliterated word, hypocrite, or hypocrisy. He says, by adding an alpha or an A, it is no hypocrisy. He says, this is love without hypocrisy. Now, to understand that, go back in time. If Peter saw a dramatic play, the actors would have been holding in front of their faces a hypokriton, a mask. And the mask might be painted with a big smiley face on it or a big frown, still used to represent the dramatic Broadway scene to this day as an icon. It could be a frown or a smile, but the true feelings of the actor could be hidden behind the mask. Peter uses the word here to describe the love of the brethren, to be without any acting. There are no masks. Nobody's pretending to love someone else, but hiding their true feelings of resentment or grudges or bitterness behind the mask. This might happen today. This is more than a handshake and a smile, but I hope you don't sit next to me. This is more than a smile and a, hey, how are you doing? But thinking inside, I hope they don't start telling me. I don't have time. No mask. Genuine, sincere love. Peter uses another descriptive word here. It's the word fervent. Notice, fervently love, a little later on, fervently love one another. Sincerely now, fervently. This doesn't get any easier, does it? In fact, the word he uses here for fervently is used only here in the entire New Testament. And it means, get this, fervently. I mean, that's a passionate word. Fervently. It has heat and emotion, doesn't it? And keep in mind, as you pursue holiness for the glory of God, which is the overarching context here in this passage, other people are going to intercept your life. Other people are going to be brought into your life, and God is going to sanctify you through them. There are relationships that are sanctifying relationships, marriage being the chief one. It sanctifies you. One author put it this way, instead of struggling with the thought, I wonder why God is allowing that person, either in the assembly or in my family or in my life, why is God allowing that other person to bother me, to irritate me, to hurt me? No, think this way. God is using that other person to sanctify me. to move me forward in the process of holy pursuit. Now, maybe you think after that, well, that's going to stretch me. That's going to stretch me to think this way. Peter would agree. In fact, the background of that word fervent or fervently is the world of athletics. Just picture in your mind something akin to what Peter probably saw as he watched those runners about to take off in some contest. You, perhaps if you watch a little football, or maybe you've watched some baseball recently and you've seen the athletes doing the same thing, what are they doing? They're off somewhere and they're stretching. They're pulling, they're bending, they're torturing. they're doing everything they can to push to the limit their muscles' capacity. That's the word here. Love to the stretching to the capacity of your ability. So if loving somebody in your life has you saying, man, that's going to stretch me, I'm going to probably sprain something, I won't be able to move for a week, that's the idea. Love the brethren even though it takes you to the limits of your capacity. He has another descriptive phrase. Genuine love is not only sincere and fervent, I'll use the word, it's intentional. Notice again, fervently love one another, notice, from the heart. Wow. Now that just completely exposes us. From the heart. This isn't external pressure. This isn't, here are three rules, okay, now you love. No, this is internal. This is an internal principle. A principle of spiritual life initiated by the indwelling Holy Spirit who grows within our hearts that continually come under the sound of the gospel and the truth of the word, so that he produces this crop. And the first nuance in that crop, the fruit of the Spirit, is what? Love. Galatians 5:22. Love. From the heart. From the heart. Is he thinking of that beating, red, blood-pumping muscle? Of course not. You know, I get a little irritated with people saying, you know, you really shouldn't have children pray to ask Jesus into their heart, because that's just a beating, red muscle. Do you really think that's what we're talking about? In fact, in the New Testament, just do a search on the word heart. The word heart references the inner core of your being. Where else would you ask Jesus to come? The heart is who you are. The heart in the Western mind was the place where you think. It is the place where you decide. That's why you're to believe in your heart that God raised him from the dead in order to be saved. Believe in the very core of your being that he is alive. By the way, when we're told, when we're commanded to love from the heart, that's very significant, because love then can be commanded. How do you command somebody to love somebody? You love from the heart, that place where you decide, I'm going to love him, I'm going to love her, they're part of my family. When I do a wedding, typically in that ceremony, one of the things I'll say to that couple is, you are here today, not because you have fallen in love. And I let everybody gasp. You are here today because you have chosen to love. The very inner core of who you are, the place where you make up your mind, in your heart. It is not a matter of feeling, it's a matter of willing. Agape, which is the word he uses, involves deep feelings and affection. But agape begins with a decision. Agape doesn't wait for merit to be built up in the life of the recipient. Okay, now they've done enough and now I'll love them. Agape doesn't wait for inspiration Aren't you glad? I mean, did you ever do anything and you think, well, now I've done something, God will love me? We unfortunately tend to think that way. You don't earn merits, and once you reach a point, okay, now God will love you. You don't live in such a way as a believer. Well, God really loves me today. When he saw me do that, he was up there, wow, now I love him. No. Agape is an act of the will, and the body follows through. Agape is a decision in the heart and the hands and the feet, and everything about you cooperates. It's hard to love the hard to love, but it is possible. You know how I know that? Jesus loves me. How about you? We often overlook, if I could just pull over for a moment on the side. We often think of Jesus' commandment to his disciples, which is then reiterated throughout the New Testament that Peter no doubt is picking up on. Jesus Christ is saying, I'm going to give you a new commandment. By the way, get that commandment, that you love one another. I'm commanding you to make a decision to love one another and demonstrate it. You think, you know, okay, that's to the church. Frankly, that'd be easier. If Jesus were to come here today and say to all of us in this assembly, I want you to love 3,000 people, we'd go, that's easy. I can do that. A lot different if he tells you to love 3 people, a handful of people. That's exactly what he was doing, because when he issued that new commandment, he's in the upper room. It's hours before his crucifixion. And he's sitting in a room with 11 disciples, and he's effectively saying, Peter, I know you are worlds apart from John. You have entirely different personalities. You don't even think alike. I command you to love each other. He's looking at Andrew, the guy that he's always first out of the bus, would never need a map. He'd be lost forever, like some of you guys and me too. You never ask for directions. And there's Thomas. He won't go anywhere unless he's, you know, got a map. And he's going to doubt every step of the way. He's never going to take that step of faith. And Andrew is going to get irritated and say, come on, let's go. And Thomas says, I don't know. You guys love each other. There's Simon the Zealot. Hated Rome. Hated Romans. Would just as soon take his Sicarius dagger to the throat of one of them. And any Jew who would so collaborate with the Roman Empire, and they're sitting in the room, was one of the chief collaborators, Matthew the tax collector, who'd sold his reputation in order to get a job from Rome so he could turn around and tax and overtax his fellow Jewish nation. You guys love each other. Put it into action. I don't want you to talk about it. I'm not so interested in how well you can define it. I want you to act upon it. I love that little Peanuts cartoon I came across some time ago. And Schroeder's always got that little miniature grand piano that he plays. He'll pull out it, and he's always playing away. And Lucy has had a crush on him for about 50 years and never can get anywhere with that one. And he's playing away, and she comes over and sits down and listens, you know, just adoringly, and then finally interrupts him and says, Schroeder, do you know what love is? Schroeder stands to his feet and rather woodenly states, yes, love is a noun, a strong affection for, an attachment or devotion to a person or persons. And he sits back down and starts playing. Lucy's crushed, disappointed, but then says somewhat hopefully, you know, on paper, he's terrific. But Jesus doesn't tell us to love on paper, does he? He doesn't ask us, you know, get against that wall, now you spit out the definition. What is it? We could probably do it. We could probably do a good job of it. He's not asking us to love by definition. He's asking us to demonstrate love by application. Put it into life. Now, what Peter does next is reinforce the command of love by adding two more thoughts. Let's complete this chapter by looking at these, and I'll call these incentives to love. The first incentive to love like this is that the believer is in a new family. You're in a new family. Again, verse, put it into life. Now, what Peter does next is reinforce the command of love by adding two more thoughts. Let's complete this chapter by looking at these, and I'll call these incentives to love. The first incentive to love like this is that the believer is in a new family. You're in a new family. Again, verse 23, for you have been born again,

0: ought to have continual repercussions. If you are married, you were married. Now it ought to have continual repercussions. Same idea. You were born again. And the chief result, that repercussion, that activity in the mind of Peter is that you love one another. And why? Because you belong to the same family. You know, we incorrectly say of our nuclear family, we are related by blood. So are we. We are related by the blood of Christ. And as many as received him, to them he gave the right to become children of God. That's why Paul will tell the members of the assembly to treat older men as fathers, older women as mothers, younger men as brothers, and younger women as sisters in all purity. The 4th century Roman Emperor Julian the Apostate once remarked that Jesus had successfully implanted in the Christian the belief that they were somehow related. Minucius Felix, a Roman attorney who lived in the 3rd century, wrote of the Christians, they love each other even without being all that acquainted with each other. There is that camaraderie. And you meet someone in an airport or in an office, and it doesn't matter where it is, and you find out they're believers and they're followers of Jesus Christ, and there's immediate kinship, which is the perfect word. You're a brother, a sister, a son, a daughter. We are children of God by faith in Jesus Christ. Galatians chapter 3, verse 26. You're in a new family. That's an incentive to love your brothers and sisters. You're not only in a new family, you're under a new authority. Look at verse 24. For all flesh is like grass, and all its glory like the flower of grass. Oh, but the grass withers. The flower falls off. But the word of the Lord endures forever. There's something else that's going to last forever. Not only the family you belong to, but the authority you're under. Now, he's quoting here from Isaiah 40, and let me very briefly say this isn't a coincidence. This isn't because he memorized this passage in his devotions and he really is looking for a place to stick it in. Now, this is highly meaningful at this particular context because Isaiah 40 was given to the Jewish people who are wandering in a culture that is growing more and more hostile toward them. That's a perfect analogy of Peter who's writing to the church and a hostile culture. It's growing more and more hostile because in that kind of culture, you could have perhaps the impression or the thought that the word of God was good for people back then, you know, when they were, you know, using a certain kind of soap and burning coal in stoves, but not now. I mean, this is a lot more sophisticated now. We got a lot more troubles now. No, he's telling these first century believers what those who followed God went through BC. God hadn't forgotten them. God hadn't overlooked them. It looked now like the Empire of Rome was going to last forever. No, it's like grass. It's like a flower. It looks great. What pomp and circumstance. What beauty. What officiality, but it's going to wither away. But the word of the Lord is as fresh and relevant today as it was in the days of Peter. The word of the Lord will stand forever. So, because we have come under the sound of it and we have submitted to it by faith in Christ, we have a new family and we're under a new authority. And then because of all of that, we dare to even attempt to love with sincerity, no masks, with fervency, stretched to the very limit and willingly from the heart.
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1: We're now at 6:30 on this Friday morning, and of course that means we'll be spending some time now with John and Esther in today's Mission 66. We'll be taking a close look at 1 Kings 20 and 22 and witness Ahab's rise and fall, and of course a confrontation with evil.
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4: Welcome, as today we are finishing up the book of 1 Kings, which covers a historical period in ancient Israel known as the monarchy. Now, among the worst kings of Israel was Ahab, who, with his wife Jezebel, turned the whole nation toward Baal worship, which included the murdering of the Lord's priests and ceremonial child sacrifice. Now, as we look at two separate chapters today, chapters 20 and 22, our teacher John Matthews will guide our discussion with the theme, Confronting Evil.
2: Esther, thank you so much, and a very warm welcome to Mission 66. Great to be with you wherever you join us from today. So good to have your company as we arrive here at the final days of King Ahab's reign, ruling from the city of Samaria. And his was a kingdom deeply marred by his wickedness. Last episode, we heard how he and his wife Jezebel arranged the murder of Naboth just to take possession of his vineyard. Because of that, God raised up enemies against him. And now we get to chapter 20, or we go chapter 20 to 22 here, just because it kind of fits together better. Last episode was chapter 21, but this is 1 Kings chapter 20. Now Ben-Hadad, king of Aram, mustered his entire army. Accompanied by 32 kings with their horses and chariots, he went up and besieged Samaria and attacked it. So the king of Aram or Syria tries to destroy and conquer the capital of Israel in the north. And it says he sent messengers into the city to Ahab, king of Israel, saying, "This is what Ben-Hadad says. Your silver and gold are mine, and the best of your wives and children are mine." And the king of Israel answered, "Just as you say, my lord the king, I and all I have are yours." And the messengers came again and said, "This is what Ben-Hadad says. I sent to demand your silver and gold, your wives and your children. But about this time tomorrow, I am going to send my officials to search your palace and the houses of your officials, and they will seize everything that you value and carry it away." So observe here the complex circumstances where King Ahab is facing the invasion of the Syrian army and the military forces of Ben-Hadad. And so with this, the king of Israel is despairing, and he decides to speak to the authorities of Israel. And the elders and the people then say to the king, "Don't listen to him or agree to his demands." So we then see the king answers to the messengers sent by Ben-Hadad. "Tell my lord the king, your servant will do all you demanded the first time, but this demand I cannot meet." Ahab makes it clear he will not do as the king of Aram wants. So Ben-Hadad, in response to that, is very angry, and he promises to bring his entire force against the kingdom of Israel. So what's going to happen to Israel now in the days of Ahab? Is Ben-Hadad going to destroy Israel? Well, Ahab is in big trouble here. So Ben-Hadad says, "May the gods deal with me, be it ever so severely, if enough dust remains in Samaria to give each of my men a handful." And in this context then, as we've seen, many times before, the Lord of history. God is the one who is in control of everything in time and space. And observe here what happens in verse 13. It says, "Meanwhile, a prophet came to Ahab, king of Israel, and announced, 'This is what the Lord says. Do you see this vast army? I will give it into your hand today, and then you will know that I am the Lord.'" So Ahab wants to know what's going to happen, and the word of the prophet comes to him saying that the young soldiers and the leaders of the provinces would do this. And scripture tells us that Ahab summoned the 232 junior officers under the provincial commanders. Then he assembled the rest of the Israelites, 7,000 in all. And they set out at noon while Ben-Hadad and the 32 kings allied with him were in their tents getting drunk. And the junior officers under the provincial commanders went out first. And they walked, headed in the direction of the attack against Ben-Hadad and all of the king's ally to him. And then these young officers and leaders went outside the city with their armies, and they each killed their adversaries. And with this, the Syrians, who are also called the Arameans in the Bible, they ran. And Ben-Hadad was able to escape by horse with some of his men. And the king of Israel then marches on and kills the horses and destroys the chariots of war and is able to obtain this great victory against the arrogance of the king of Aram. And so the Bible is going to tell us that the prophet went to the king of Israel and said, "Look, be careful, because next time the king of Syria will attack again." Look at how interesting this is, because arriving in Syria, the pagan king who didn't know God had a vision of reality, and he said their gods, the gods of Israel, are gods of the hills. This is why they were too strong for us. But if we fight them on the plains, surely we will be stronger than they. So their advice was, you must also raise an army like the one you lost, horse for horse, chariot for chariot, so we can fight Israel on the plains. Then surely we will be stronger than they. So King Ben-Hadad is now going to try to destroy Israel again. But the man of God goes to the king of Israel and says, "Look, I know the Arameans think that they lost the battle because the Lord God of Israel is also the God of the mountains, and that he doesn't have any power in the plains and the valleys. And because of this, they are going to lose the battle again. And for 7 days, they're camped up, one in front of the other. And on the seventh day, they both enter combat. And in one day, the Israelites are able to obtain victory by killing 100,000 Syrian soldiers. And so Ahab, despite his messed up life, he counts on God's mercy and didn't have judgment come over his life and his kingdom, since God allowed him to be preserved in this way. And finally, scripture shows us that King Ben-Hadad is desperate, and he asks King Ahab to have mercy on him, who allowed him to be spared from destruction. And the prophet says to his companion, "Strike me with your weapon." But he refused, and since he did not obey, a lion came and killed him. Then the prophet encountered another man, and this one came and struck him. And the prophet then stayed on the road waiting for the king. And when the king came by, the prophet said to him, "Your servant went into the thick of the battle, and someone came to me with a captive and said, 'Guard this man. If he is missing, it will be your life for his life, or you must pay a talent of silver.' And while your servant was busy here and there, the man disappeared." Then the prophet quickly removed the headband from his eyes, and the king recognized him. And he said to the king, "You have set free a man I had determined should die, saying this in the name of God. Therefore, it is your life for his life." And sullen and angry, it says, the king of Israel went to his palace in Samaria. So God had condemned Ahab's attitude to preserve the enemy from this nation who would continue to try to destroy Israel in the future. And the days of Ahab due to his attitude were counted. The Bible says in chapter 22 that after 3 years of peace with Syria, in the third year, Jehoshaphat, king of Judah, went to visit the king of Israel. And he said, "Don't you know that Ramoth-Gilead belongs to us? And yet we are doing nothing to retake it from the king of Aram." So with this alliance between the north and the south to try and retake the city that was under the Syrian power, the king of Israel gathers 400 prophets and he asks them if they should indeed go and conquer the city. And they answer, "Yes, the Lord will deliver it." And Jehoshaphat then asks, "Is there no longer a prophet of the Lord here whom we can inquire of?" Because these prophets were not prophets of the God of Israel. And the king of Israel answers, "Look, there is one man who can inquire the Lord, but I don't like him. I hate him. He is Micaiah, son of Imla, who always speaks ill of me." But the king of Israel then sends one of his servants to get Micaiah anyway. And when he arrives, the prophets are there, all prophesying in a trance, according to verse 10. And with all the questions, Micaiah brings forth the word of God, saying, "Go up and triumph. The Lord will give it into the hand of the king." But the king said to him, "How many times shall I make you swear that you speak to me nothing but the truth in the name of the Lord?" So interesting here how Ahab only rebukes Micaiah, none of the other 400 prophets for their part in this. It's almost like, just as so many today, he wanted Micaiah to tell the truth, but he didn't really want to hear the truth. So Micaiah tells the truth, saying in verse 17, "And he said, I saw all Israel scattered on the mountains as sheep that have no shepherd. And the Lord said, these have no master. Let each return to his home in peace." And the king of Israel said to Jehoshaphat, "Did I not tell you that he would not prophesy good concerning me, but evil?" And Micaiah said, "Therefore, hear the word of the Lord. I saw the Lord sitting on his throne, and all the host of heaven standing beside him on his right hand and on his left. And the Lord said, who will entice Ahab that he may go up and fall at Ramoth-Gilead? And one said one thing and another said another. Then a spirit came forward and stood before the Lord, saying, I will entice him. And the Lord said to him, by what means? And he said, I will go out and will be a lying spirit in the mouth of all his prophets. And he said, you are to entice him, and you shall succeed. Go out and do so. Now therefore, behold, the Lord has put a lying spirit in the mouth of all these your prophets, and the Lord has declared disaster for you. Then Zedekiah, the son of Chenaanah, came near and struck Micaiah on the cheek and said, how did the spirit of the Lord go from me to speak to you? This was the guy who had made the iron horns and so dramatically pronounced this false prophecy. And Micaiah replied, behold, you shall see on that day when you go into an inner chamber to hide yourself. And the king of Israel said, seize Micaiah, take him back to Amnon, the governor of the city, and to Joash, the king's son, and say, thus says the king, put this fellow in prison, feed him meager rations of bread and water, until I come in peace. And Micaiah said, if you return in peace, the Lord has not spoken by me. And he said, hear, all you peoples. And with this, despite the king's anger, they don't take the prophet seriously. They simply take him and they imprison him and leave him to eat only bread and drink water. And the king of Israel and Judah, Ahab and Jehoshaphat, they go to battle against Aram. And the Bible tells us the following, that King Jehoshaphat and the king of Israel, they went to attack Ramoth-Gilead. And the king of Israel said to Jehoshaphat, I will enter the battle in disguise, but you wear your royal robes. So the king of Israel disguised himself and went into battle. And when the chariot commanders saw Jehoshaphat, they thought, surely this is the king of Israel. And they surrounded him to attack him. But Jehoshaphat cried out, and they stopped pursuing him. And all of a sudden, a soldier drew his bow at random and hit the king of Israel between the sections of his armor. And the king tells his chariot driver, wheel around and get me out of the fighting. I've been wounded. And what the prophet had said came to pass. King Ahab dies in battle. And it says they washed the chariot at a pool in Samaria where the prostitutes bathed. And the dogs licked up his blood as the word of the Lord had declared. And the first book of Kings then ends in this transition into the second book. And it'll end talking about the reign of Jehoshaphat and the reign of Ahaziah. Jehoshaphat in Judah and Ahaziah in Israel. And Jehoshaphat, well, he was evaluated as a king who walked in the footsteps of his father Asa and did not stray from the ways of the Lord. And so Jehoshaphat was a good king. He fought against the wickedness and the perversions in the kingdom of Judah. Economically, he did well, building a fleet of merchant ships that went to Ophir to get gold. Unfortunately, those ships were wrecked, though, at Ezion-Geber. But this was a moment of certain expansion for the king of Judah. And so Jehoshaphat ruled from 873 to 848 BC. And the Bible, though, says Ahaziah was a terrible king, the king of Israel, who worshipped Baal and other false gods, arousing the anger of God. And so, there you go. We end the first book of Kings telling these, you know, sad stories, especially the story of King Ahab, who lost his life by despising God. And it marked a really negative period in the history of Israel.
4: You're listening to Mission 66, where we've just read chapters 20 and 22 of the first book of Kings. Now, as usual, we're about to head into our question and answer time with John, but I would like to encourage you firstly to follow us on Facebook and on Instagram. Now, there you can ask questions and engage with other listeners that are part of this Mission 66 community. And you can also leave a comment about today's episode. All you have to do is type in Mission 66. And of course, be part of the Mission 66 conversation. All right, John. Well, you know, when it says Syria, does that mean the kingdom of Assyria, or does it perhaps mean something else?
2: Well, actually, Assyria and Syria were originally two different nations. The Assyrian homeland is present-day northern Iraq, northwestern Iran, southeastern Turkey, and northeastern Syria. The ruins of Nineveh, their ancient capital, can be found in Mosul, that's in modern-day Iraq. Damascus, the capital of Syria, was originally the capital of Assyria.
4: That's great. Okay. You know what? I have to say that I'm quite struck by the account of the 400 prophets all coming up with the same message. And then we had this lone voice, Micaiah. He's the only one who spoke the truth.
2: Yeah, absolutely right. And, you know, credit to him for saying the truth when he was a lone voice. And don't we see something similar sometimes today when certain opinions become popular because lots of people get behind them? Maybe the media, it sort of promotes it initially, and then everybody is afraid to say anything against it. So here you have 400 prophets all saying the same message, like the one fellow with the dramatic pronouncement with the horns, with the iron horns. And so this message is powerful. It's impressive. And here you have Micaiah, who's got to think, boy, I'm ambushed here. But he still speaks the truth.
4: Yeah, he does. But isn't it interesting, though, that it seems that Ahab knew that Prophet Micaiah wasn't being honest?
2: Yeah, I mean, you're right, Esther. He speaks the truth eventually, doesn't he? Initially, it's almost as though Ahab knows that Micaiah has initially not said what he needs to say, because he admonishes Micaiah, saying, "How many times have I told you to only say what the Lord says?" That's ironic, I guess, coming from Ahab, who really didn't show any desire for the truth of God during most of his reign. But here he is now wanting, or perhaps not wanting, the truth.
4: All right. But in this case, John, we are told that there was a definite spiritual explanation for it, right?
2: Yeah, that's right. And we're privileged, aren't we, to see behind the curtain of what God was doing here. There's always a spiritual element ongoing unseen behind what is taking place in the natural world. And in this case, we see a lying spirit is put into the mouth of Ahab's prophets. And that's something that's hard for us to imagine. And, you know, we are told that God intends to entice Ahab into battle so he could be judged for his sins. And God is able to use what man intends for evil for ultimate good.
4: Oh, absolutely. And, you know, we see countless examples of that in the Bible. But I don't know, I'm still stuck on this. John, what are we to think about this particular case? Because here the God of truth is permitting situations where he allows lies to be told. How are we to make sense of this?
2: Well, look, there's so much that happens in the Bible which we don't really understand or anywhere close to fully understand. And this is one of those things. One of the prerogatives of God is he is able to bring good from bad. Indeed, that's why he sent his son Jesus to earth, to rescue us. That is what his entire plan of redemption from the moment that sin enters the world in the Garden of Eden. That's why that plan needs to be enacted, because God, having created perfection, now has to bring good from bad. It's

0: and false signs and wonders, and with all wicked deception for those who are perishing, because they refuse to love the truth and so be saved. Therefore God sends them a strong delusion, so that they may believe what is false, in order that all may be condemned who did not believe the truth, but had pleasure in unrighteousness. When people demonstrate that they don't want to believe what is true, that they'd rather believe lies, well, that's God is then giving them what they desire all along, which is a strong delusion.
1: That's a little heavy to chew on, but it is the truth. And thank you so much, John, for sharing that with us. So how should we summarize today's chapters?
0: Yeah, let's do that, Esther. Well, today, chapters 20 and 22 of 1 Kings, we see Ben-Hadad, king of Syria, besieging Samaria, demanding King Ahab's wealth and indeed his family. Ahab refuses the demands and that spurs war. Ahab wins initial victories through God's intervention. However, Ahab spares Ben-Hadad, disobeying God. And that leads to a prophecy of his own doom. Later, Ahab seeks Judah's king Jehoshaphat's alliance to try and reclaim Ramoth-Gilead. But 400 false prophets assure him of success. But Micaiah, a true prophet, foretells the opposite and in fact foretells Ahab's death. Ahab dismisses that warning, fights, and dies according to the prophecy.
1: Well, that was our look through the book of 1 Kings chapters 20 and 22. And thank you to our teacher, John Matthews, for leading us through this episode. Well, that is where we'll leave it for today. We'll be back here next time, same place, as we move on into 2 Kings. I'm Esther for John and everyone on our team saying goodbye and God bless you.
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1: Friday is your day. The 8th of May is your date, and it's a privilege and an honor to be here with you. My name is Unati, and I'm glad that I can usher you through our programs this morning leading into the afternoon. 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But right now, we're going to head into Insight for Living with Chuck Swindoll, who yesterday began to share a message called Like a Thief in the Night. And as we step into today's episode, he'll introduce us to part two.
2: You can't have a baby without labor pains, and those without Christ can't escape the Lord's coming judgment. Two surprisingly similar human moments. In the same vein, Christians are commanded to keep watch and help others do the same. Today on Insight for Living, Chuck Swindoll explores how to stay spiritually vigilant during these critical times. Our message comes from Chuck's series called Contagious Christianity. In this next study, we'll meet a man whose expensive barometer correctly predicted a devastating hurricane, illustrating how God's Word accurately forecasts the coming judgment. Chuck titled his message, Like a Thief in the Night.
3: We saw in 1 Thessalonians 4, verses 13 to 18, truth concerning Christ's coming for his own. It was great. We all felt like cheering. If you were like me, you sang all the way back to your house. You were thrilled to read, the Lord himself will descend from heaven with a shout, with the voice of the archangel, with the trumpet of God, and the dead in Christ shall rise first. And we who are alive and remain shall be caught up together with them in the clouds to meet the Lord in the air, and thus shall we ever be with the Lord. Comfort one another with these words. Let those words put their arms around you and encourage you when you're in the valley. Those words will put a mountain in your valley. They'll give you a reason to go on. Ultimately, we face a very bright tomorrow. Christ is coming. That's a marvelous truth, and we count on it, and it's comforting to us. The Thessalonian believers were concerned about a couple of things, however. Not only were they concerned about their dead Christian friends and family members being missed when Christ came back, but they were concerned about whether they might be going into a period of tribulation because suffering had begun to happen. Now, 1 Thessalonians 4 answers the first concern. 1 Thessalonians 5 answers the second. The day of the Lord is coming, verses 1 and 2. The day of the Lord relates to the unbeliever, verse 3, and the day of the Lord has some things to say to the believer, verses 4 through 11. Look at the coming of the day. Not to worry, says Paul. Now as to the times and the epochs, brethren, you have no need of anything to be written to you. I take it that he says that because when he was with them, he covered the bases sufficiently. He said to them while he was among them, here is God's plan, and he spelled it out for them to understand it. And they grasped it as best they could in his brief ministry among them. Then he left, and he's told them all that he knew to tell them, and they had heard all that he had to say. So he says, for me to write this to you really is superfluous. I've covered the bases. Verse 2, you already know this, that the day of the Lord will come just like a thief in the night. Now, right away, I know I've come across something different than chapter 4. Like a thief in the night. Well, toward the end of chapter 4, we read, verse 16, the Lord himself will descend with a shout, with the voice of the archangel, and the trump of God. Does that sound like a thief in the night? Thieves come when you least expect them. No announcement, no trumpet, no screams. They slide in and out just like a thief. No announcement. Chapter 4, verses 13 to 18, there is an awareness, there is a knowledge, there is a forthtelling along with a foretelling. It's coming. You will hear and you will see, and it will be for you, my child. Count on it. It's comforting. But verse 3, while they, note the pronoun, different from you, verse 4, but you. Now, while they are saying peace, safety, then destruction will come upon them suddenly. Verse 3, while they, note the pronoun, different from you, verse 4, but you. Now, while they are saying peace, safety, then destruction will come upon them suddenly. Finally, we've got things like we want it. We've got the answer man on the throne. Take it easy. And then destruction. Pain is certainly involved. See the next analogy? Like a woman suffering birth pangs. We had our son and daughter-in-law and grandson, who's doing fine. Some of you were concerned about him recently, and I'm going to tell you, he's doing great. No, I'm teasing. Nobody asked.

me about him, but I'll tell you whether you ask about him or not, so you don't have to worry about it. He's doing great. He was sitting in his high chair throwing cornbread crumbs all around the room. It was adorable. When my children did it, I hated it. I think it's beautiful now when my grandson is making the biggest mess and the place looked like a tornado had struck all around him. And he had stuff all over his face and all down his front, and he was terrific. And I looked at Debbie and I said, he's so cute. He's such a beautiful child now. Tell me, what was the hardest part of all? She said, well, obviously the labor. She said, when you get to the last 2 or 3 centimeters. Why, she says, you know, you've got this nurse leaning over you. Say, now just breathe. Don't put all of your energy into pushing. Just breathe. She says, I want to say to the nurse, well, why don't you get down inside this body and go through that if you've got all the answers for it? She says, here I was just almost to birth and these incredible pains coming upon me. And I instantly thought about this passage of scripture. Inescapable pain. You can't have a baby without the pain. You will not know tribulation without destruction. See the way it closes? They shall not escape. The rocks and the mountains will scream for relief, and there'll be no relief. God planned it that way. Any more than you and I could escape an 8.3 earthquake in the Los Angeles area. You don't live through it. If you do, you don't escape the pain of it. It's coming. It's real. It is as real as birth following pain. It is as real as the sudden surprise of a thief that's invaded your home. That's the point. And convincing people in an easy day like today is almost impossible. But it's coming. It's coming. Now, I think some are convinced and you're getting uneasy. Some of you who should not be uneasy, because you're among the brethren. See verse 4? Isn't knowledge a wonderful thing? I think Charlie Brown was right. He said the other day in one of those cute little cartoon columns, he says, security is knowing the answers to the questions on the test. And he's just sitting there writing them all down. The other kids are just breaking out in a sweat. Security is having the answers. But you, brethren, verse 4, you, not they, not them, that's verse 3. Children of God, you are not in darkness, that the day should overtake you like a thief. For you are all sons of light and sons of day. We're not of the night. We're not of the darkness. So then, look at the responsibility. Here's the part that follows the knowledge. So then, those little particles are so helpful when you read your Bible. Let us not go to sleep. Let's not even get sleepy as others do. You see, the unsaved will live their world in slumber. They'll live out their lives calling disaster peace or potential disaster a time of peace. He says, you've got too much information for that. I mean, if anyone ought to be on target and alert today, it ought to be the child of God, the informed Christian. You've got information that the unsaved world would love to know about. It's your comfort. No wonder you sleep well at night. No wonder you relax. But this is the day. Let's not sleep as those who are slumbering their lives away. Let us be alert and let us be sober. For those who sleep do their sleeping at night. And those who get drunk, he writes in the first century, which is different in the 20th, get drunk at night. Now they get drunk all day and all night. But in those days, it was reserved for the night. The point is clear. Those who live in the realm of darkness carry on their lifestyle in a realm of darkness. But you are of the light. You have been marvelously privileged to have information, to be made aware of a coming doom,
to know the horror that will strike this earth. You even have information on how to be delivered from it. You know the Savior. You know of the cross and the empty tomb, and you know the offer of the gospel. You have enough to keep you at peace. Since we are of the day, verse 8, let us be sober, having put on a breastplate of faith and love, and as a helmet, the hope of salvation. A.T. Robertson, in his Word Pictures, says that this idea of watchfulness brings a figure of a sentry to our mind. The sentry is on guard, and he is well armed. You're like an alert sentry. You've got a body of information, and it's your privilege to know it and to protect it and to make sure it's declared. What a challenge to get the message out. God hasn't destined us for wrath, verse 9, but for obtaining deliverance. Our message is one of hope through the Lord Jesus Christ, who died that whether we are awake or asleep, we may live together with him. I call that a secure statement. Isn't that gracious of him? Even if you sleep, you'll awake with him. I have on occasion appreciated the writings of Earl Palmer. Recently reading his words regarding 1 Thessalonians 5, I thought these need to be repeated when I get to this passage. Listen to what Dr. Palmer writes. Paul calls his friends to keep wide awake and clear-headed. He speaks out against any dulling of the mind, whether by drugs or by indolence. How very far from all escapism is Paul? He calls out to Christians to stay in the real world, the 24-hour cycle in which all other people live, and to stay with style. The mandate still rings true in the 20th century. Our culture offers so many temptations toward the way of escapism and isolation. We are tempted to disconnect from society and human relationships on the one side to protect ourselves, and then to hurl ourselves into immediate and overwhelming personal relationships on the other side to satisfy ourselves. A gradual cynicism seeps into the process. We may take pills to be dynamic, or at least to cope, and then pills to disconnect and go to sleep. Over against this temptation toward the dreamy world of constant and expensive tedium stands St. Paul's demanding and vital portrayal of discipleship. Now, let me add just a note here that I would be tempted to overlook if I hadn't thought of it. Some must have medicinal help to make it in life, okay? This man isn't attacking that kind of necessary assistance. What he's talking about and what the apostle is talking about is an unadvised, unwise dependence on drugs, on alcoholism, on whatever will allow you to escape from the real thing. It's a picture of vigilance, being mentally active, spiritually alert, and prophetically aware. That's what it's talking about. No one fits that picture better, I repeat, than the child of God. You know that you have heard enough in these moments. You've heard enough to qualify you as an authority on prophecy compared to the knowledge of the unsaved world. You know that Christ's coming is at any moment. Most don't know that. You know that his coming will remove from this earth all believers. That's an absolute mystery, an unknown factor in the minds of the unsaved. You know that that will plunge this world into an unsaved population in which judgment will break out from the hand of God upon this earth for a period called the tribulation period. Again, that's just called fantasy at best in the eyes of the unsaved. And you know there's a way out of it. Once again, not known by the unsaved world. You are awake. You are not asleep. You are getting this information. Let it go. Tell it, announce it, offer it, make it available.
Well, what about to one another? Verse 11, we're to encourage one another. We're to build up one another just as we are also doing. Now, I find that very, very encouraging. I don't find a panic-stricken, stress-ridden evangelist written across Paul's mind. I see us calmly, deliberately, yet consistently making the Savior known, but at the same time encouraging one another and building up one another. You say, well, that's easy. Well, hey, are you doing it? If it's so easy, how much time you spend these past 6-7 days encouraging 1, 2, 3 other people? Have you done that? Isn't that remarkable? We are masters at finding flaws with each other and just drilling away at those flaws. But this passage says we're to affirm each other. We're to build up each other. We're to strengthen one another so that we can make it through the day, because there comes a night when no one's going to be able to work. Now I want to say something about urgency. Then I'm all through. First, I want to say something to believers, and then I want to say something to you who have yet to come to know Christ. To you who are Christians, don't be indifferent because tomorrow is secure. There's work to be done today. It troubles me when I meet up with a student of prophecy, so-called, who has put it all together, has so many of the ducks in a row, that there's no longer even any sense of urgency about it. He or she knows where that person's going, and they're on their way, and don't bother me with anything else. I've got it all put together. Something's wrong with your prophetic knowledge, if that's been the result of it. I think a person who knows about the future and has a balanced view of it is intensely concerned about the lost. I think his concern for world mission could not be of greater intensity. I think a desire to help people and to assist them through life as it is in all of its pain is great. It's a great desire. Indifference comes from a heretical understanding of Scripture, not an accurate understanding of it. If you really believe the Savior's coming, and if you really believe it's at any moment, you want to have as many as you can get ready with you. Now to you that are lost, don't be fooled because today seems calm. There's a storm coming tomorrow. A number of years ago, there appeared in the New Yorker magazine an account of a Long Island resident who was finally able one day to satisfy a long-awaited desire. He had for several years thought about and finally saved up money for this order he placed from Abercrombie and Fitch, an extremely expensive barometer. When the instrument arrived at his home, I'm quoting, he was disappointed to discover that the indicating needle appeared to be stuck, pointing to the sector marked hurricane. After shaking the barometer vigorously several times and never getting the point to move, and bumping it on his desk, not a good idea for an expensive instrument, the new owner wrote a scathing letter to the store, and on the following morning, on the way to work to his office in New York City, he mailed it. That evening, he returned to Long Island to find not only the barometer missing, but his house as well. The needle of the instrument had been pointed correctly. The month was September, the year was 1938, the day of the terrible hurricane that almost leveled Long Island. Don't be fooled. It looks like Easy Street right now. The chart at your business is beginning to go back up again. Your sales are better. Your bank account looks better. Your salary may have never been better. Your hope is now brighter. Your health is good. You're even talking with a few members of your family again. You find yourself, of all things, enjoying life. Don't be fooled.
there's a storm coming. And you won't escape it without Christ. I'd like us to bow together. Will you do that, please? This old book called the Bible has been bumped around, shaken, and beaten up on for centuries. But its indicators are right on target. If this book says Jesus is coming, Jesus is coming. If this book says disaster is on its way, disaster is on its way. If this book says there's no way to get out of that disaster save faith in Jesus Christ, it means that. God isn't hard-pressed with the facts. He tells us straight. And my privilege at this moment is to tell you how to miss hell and get heaven. Nothing you promise, work on, or buy will make that happen. Faith in Jesus Christ will. You got it? Ever been a time in your life when you said, Lord Jesus Christ, I need you. I need what money can't buy, forgiveness, hope, peace of mind, the security of an eternal home, grace. I need a place in your family. I believe Christ died for my sins. I take him now. It's amazing what that'll do to the spiritual barometer. From disaster and hurricane, it'll turn to calm, fair weather, peace, hope. Father, I pray that you would show us again the hope that there is in the Savior. Calm the minds of those that are to be calmed, lest they fear that which they have no reason to fear. But for those who live in a false kind of security, in sort of a smug sophistication, thinking, someday I'll deal with this, I pray that misery will accompany their path. There'll be no relief, no peace, constant turmoil, as you, Spirit of God, work to bring them to their knees, to bring them to faith. Thank you for the hope that we have in the Savior. May it not make us indifferent, distant from the lost, but on the contrary, sensitive, available, in touch, aware, in style with today, clear-headed, compassionate, willing to help. We're grateful for truth and how it delivers us from error and needless fear. May we not become indifferent, having been carefully and well informed. Now unto him who is able to guard us from stumbling and present us faultless before the presence of his glory with exceeding joy. To the only wise God, our Savior, be glory and majesty, dominion and power, this day and forever. Amen.

May God use his warnings spelled out for us in 1 Thessalonians 5 to prepare his people for the return of Christ. You're listening to Insight for Living and the Bible teaching of Chuck Swindoll. This is message number 9 in a 12-part series that Chuck titled Contagious Christianity. 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I'm Bill Meyer. Chuck Swindoll continues his encouraging study on contagious Christianity, Monday on Insight for Living.

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0: song of praise to start off your morning, sung by the second chapter of Acts. It's joyful, joyful, we adore thee. And may we continue to praise the Lord in our hearts, and may we represent him and worship him in all that we do and say today. And as we now move on, Dr. David Jeremiah will have us look at Psalms 19 as well as Romans chapter 1. And he'll be addressing the question, how can one book change my life? This is definitely a highly debated topic, but there is so much truth in what we're going to learn as we head into Turning Point.
1: What place does the Bible hold in your heart? Is it just another book? Or is it God's revelation of himself to humanity? Your answer has eternal implications. Today on Turning Point, Dr. David Jeremiah turns to the 19th Psalm, which shares three ways God reveals himself to us. From the series, God, I Need Some Answers, here's David to introduce his message, How Can One Book Change My Life?
2: You know, throughout history, people have looked everywhere for God. In nature, in legends, in gurus, even within themselves. God has revealed himself in some of those ways, but without knowing what to look for, we may mistake a false god for a true god. And that's why we need to know what the Bible says and how we can use this book we call the Bible as a guide for life. And I've watched it happen over 50-plus years of ministry. I've watched this book literally change the lives of people. And it will do the same for anyone who will begin to utilize its truth in the proper way. This truth is based in our lesson today on Psalm 19. So if you have your Bible, you should find your place there. You will discover it's very powerful and will help you in your life. By the way, if you haven't already done so, I want to encourage you during the month of May to take advantage of our special resource. We have prepared some of the great truths of five of the great Psalms, and this book is 200 pages of really practical information to help you have a flourishing life. The book is called Five Psalms for a Flourishing Life, and it's available to you today for a gift of any size to Turning Point during the month of May. Just ask for your copy when you send your gift, and it will be on its way. Here is part one of How Can One Book Change My Life?
3: After captivating an audience at Yale University, the late novelist Ayn Rand was asked by a reporter, "What's wrong with the modern world?" Without a moment's hesitation, she replied, quote, "Never before has the world been so desperately asking for answers to crucial questions, and never before has the world been so frantically committed to the idea that no answers are possible." To paraphrase the Bible, wrote this agnostic, "The modern attitude is, Father, forgive us, for we know not what we are doing, and please don't tell us." End of quote. Pretty perceptive statement for an acknowledged agnostic. Many of us would criticize her, but we must be careful, because if we're honest, we would all admit that there's a part of all of us that do want a word from God, but we're really not sure we want the word of God. We know enough to own a Bible, but not enough for the Bible to own us. We pay the Bible lip service, but we fail to give it life service. A survey that was taken by the Barna Research Organization pointed out that only 18% of those who call themselves born-again Christians read the Bible every day. In fact, more frightening than that, when they finished the survey, they discovered that 23% of those who profess to be Christians say they never read the Bible at all, ever. In a world where the only absolute is the idea that there are no absolutes, we really need to recover the realization that God has spoken and there is absolute truth. No wonder some wag said that the worst dust storm in history would happen if all the church members who were neglecting their Bibles dusted them off simultaneously. I don't know if that's true or not, but that's a possibility. The thing I'm encouraged about today as I read this psalm is that God has not left us without answers. He has revealed himself to us. Isn't that incredible? That the God who created the world, the God who is our creator, has taken the time and the effort to reveal himself to us so that we could know him. In fact, this psalm is about God's revelation of himself to man. It's wonderful as it points out the three areas where God has chosen to reveal himself. First of all, God has revealed himself in the skies, says the psalmist. Then he has revealed himself in the scriptures. And finally, and most practically, God has revealed himself in our very soul. The progress of the psalm is from God's natural revelation in the world to God's specific revelation in his word. There is not a better testimony to God's love for his people than the 19th psalm, which tells us how God has loved us and how he has revealed himself to us. In the skies, we see his glory. In the scriptures, we see his greatness. And in our soul, we sense his grace. So I want you to walk with me through the words of this psalm today as we ask ourselves the question, how could one book change anybody's life? Before we get to that book, we need to walk past that revelation of God in glory in the skies. We've all memorized, if we've been to church very long, some of these words. The heavens declare the glory of God, and the firmament shows his handiwork. And in the 8th psalm, it talks about the moon and the stars. Somebody said, that's the night psalm. In this psalm, it talks about the sun in the heavens. That's the day psalm. Whether it's night or day, God, through his creation, has revealed himself to us. And while this is not the main focus of what I want to share with you today, we can't pass over these 6 verses without making some observations about God's revelation of himself in the skies. Please note, first of all, that this revelation is an undeniable message. He says, in the heavens and in the firmament, he has shown forth his handiwork. The word firmament really means the expanse of God's creation. It's as if God has written in the sky, everywhere you look, a finger that points back to the Creator, so that no matter where you go in this great universe, all you have to do is but look up, and there is an undeniable testimony to the Creator God. Not only is this revelation of God in the skies an undeniable message, but read on and discover that it's an unending message. It says, night unto night and day unto day, God showeth forth his power. It's like the day takes the glory of God and hands it off to the night. And the night lets it shine, and when it's finished, it hands it off back to the day. So whether it's day or night, God is always sending out his message that he is the powerful creator of the world. Not only is it undeniable and unending, but it is universal. Read what the psalm says. There is no speech, says the psalmist, nor language where their voice is not heard. Their line is gone out throughout all the earth, and their words to the end of the world. In the New Testament, the writers pick up on the 19th psalm, especially Paul in the book of Romans. And he's trying to demonstrate in his writing in Romans chapter 1 that all of the world is guilty before God. One of the most often asked questions, especially if you get into college groups where people feel like can really go for your jugular vein as a teacher, they want to know about the heathen. They want to know about the people who've never heard about Jesus Christ in some part of the globe where the world message of the gospel has not been spoken. And you know what Paul said? Paul said in Romans chapter 1 and verse 20, for since the creation of the world, his invisible attributes are clearly seen, being understood by the things that are made, even his eternal power and Godhead, so that, says the writer, they are without excuse. I don't pretend to comprehend all of that, but I've read enough stories from the mission field. I've read enough testimony from men and women who've gone to places where nobody has ever told them about Jesus Christ. And as they have, in their animistic ways, tried to worship the sun and the stars, the moon, they've come to the realization that there has to be something beyond that, something behind it. And in their searching for the truth behind the creation, God has brought them into an encounter with the gospel message of Jesus Christ. What Paul is saying is that there's enough revelation in God's creative work so that if man would just follow the revelation God has given him, it would take him to the knowledge of who God is. But what have we done? Once again, Paul says, we've taken the creation and we've worshiped the creation instead of the Creator. And so all over the world, wherever you see pagan people, you see them bowing down to the sun, bowing down to the moon, worshiping the stars. And by the way, we worship the stars in this country, don't we? Well, the psalmist wants us to understand that God has spoken in the skies and he's told us the story of his glory. Not only is it an undeniable message and an unending message, but it is universal. It is everywhere. In fact, I love what the psalmist has said. He says, their line has gone throughout all the earth and their words to the end of the world. This is the surveyor's line. And the psalmist gives us the picture of the surveyor surveying all the world. And when he finished surveying all the world, there's no place where God's testimony in his creative work has not been preached. I wish I had time to talk to you about the center of the psalmist's picture in the sun, S-U-N. But we must hasten on to the next section. God's wonderful message told in the glory of the skies. But secondly, God's wonderful message told in the greatness of the scriptures. Beginning at verse 7, the psalmist switches his gear from talking about the creation into talking about the written word. The law of the Lord is perfect, converting the soul. The testimony of the Lord is sure, making wise the simple. And if you read those verses again, you will discover that there are six groups of three. The psalmist is clever and creative in helping us to understand how powerful is this book we call the Bible. He tells us, first of all, that it is a book which cannot be described in one word. So go down through your Bible and look at the words he uses. He talks about the law and the testimony and the statutes and the commandments and the fear and the judgments. These are all the titles of the Word of God which are listed for us here in the 19th Psalm. Down through the centuries, the Bible has always been something that has been hated and scorned. It is something that has created a great deal of opposition, and men have gone out of their way to try to abolish it. Voltaire's satire and Ingersoll's slander and Hitler's soldiers and Bishop Pike's skepticism, all of this has turned to be human hammers that are broken on the anvil of God's word. They wear themselves out on the Bible and they never seem to get anywhere. Through the centuries, emperors have demanded the destruction of the Bible. Church leaders have placed their superstitious traditions over it. Smart seminary professors have written it off as being beneath their sophisticated scholarship. But the Bible, defiantly, victoriously, convincingly, still stands. The Bible's pages continue to tell the grace of God, and the message remains the only inerrant, infallible, complete revelation that man has ever gotten from his living God. And so today we look back on history and all the critics and we realize that in a strange way, Moses has outlived Voltaire. And Isaiah has outlasted Ingersoll. And the apostles have outsmarted the agnostics. And the prophets have overpowered the professors. And the Bible still stands as God's wonderful message to man. The six titles tell us of the majesty of God's word. But after the six titles, after reading of the law and the testimony and the statute and the commandment and the fear and the judgments, we see the six descriptions. Read back through that text again and you will discover that here the Bible is described in six ways. It is perfect, it is sure, it is right, it is pure, it is clean, and it is true. I wish I had time to take every one of those descriptions and tell you all of the truth that's wrapped up in them. The Bible is perfect. The Bible is sure. You can count on it. The Bible is right. It's always right. The Bible is pure. The Bible is clean. And the Bible is true. The law, the testimony, the statutes, the commandments, perfect, pure, clean, true. The psalmist literally uses 18 different expressions to try to get to our attention the importance of centering our thoughts on God's Word. But the last six words have to do with its effectiveness. Does it really change your life? I mean, come on, Pastor. I know you're paid to say stuff like this, but does the Bible really change your life? I remember reading a story about an old lady who lived way back in the country. One day, there was a knock at her door, and it was a vacuum cleaner salesman. He came into her house and began to give the woman his high-pressure sales talk. He said, "Madam, I've got the greatest product you've ever seen. This vacuum cleaner will eat up anything. In fact, if I don't control it, it'll suck the carpet right off your floor." Before the woman could do anything or say anything, he said, "I want to give you a demonstration." He went over to the fireplace, scooped out some of the ashes, and threw them in the middle of the carpet. Then he took a bag that he carried in with him and some dirt and threw it on top of the ashes. Some more junk on top of that. And after making a thorough mess, he said, "Madam, I want you to watch this vacuum cleaner at work. I guarantee it will suck up everything I've thrown on your rug." The woman, kind of overwhelmed by this, stood there aghast, speechless. And the salesman went on to say, "Lady, if it doesn't suck up every bit of this, I will personally eat it all with a spoon." The woman looked at the salesman and finally found her voice. She said, "Well, sir, start eating. We ain't got no electricity." I wish I could have been there to watch, don't you? Somebody always needs to get caught like that when they do that sort of thing. But it kind of reminds me that before you pitch a product, you better be dead sure you can deliver, right? For whatever reason. Let me tell you, I am absolutely certain about what I'm going to say to you about the Scripture. I know this is true. This is what the Bible will do for you. The psalmist says, it will restore your soul. Refreshing your inner life like food does your body. The King James says, converting the soul. And that reminds us that there is no way that you can even come to know God apart from the Scriptures. But the one thing the Bible will do for you that you can't find any other book that will ever do for you is the Bible will deal with your soul. The Bible will deal with the real you, not the external facade that you walk around in, but the real you. The Bible will get down deep into where you live and help you to understand who you are. And if you take it at face value, you will discover that this book begins to refresh you and restore you. Sometimes there's a little bit of tearing down first, isn't there? Sometimes the Bible has to tear out all that's bad so that it can begin to build up that which is good. But I promise you that I know this book will do that. It will restore your soul. Keep reading. Not only will it restore your soul, but the Bible will renew your mind. The psalmist says that it makes wise the simple. It gives practical guidance to the inexperienced. Did you know, men and women, that there is wisdom in this book for every situation you face? I found help in this book for my family. I found help in this book for my financial challenges. I found help in this book for health, believe it or not. The book has some very interesting principles about health. I found help in this book about discipline. I've discovered some hard truths in this book about the fact that the Christian life doesn't just descend upon you, that godliness comes through discipline. This book makes you wise. The psalmist says, it will rejoice your heart, bringing delight and pleasure to you when you obey it. It rejoices your heart. You know, I've understood that a lot more in recent days than ever before. Do you know this book is filled with truth that sometimes it just kind of explodes in your heart and you cannot contain yourself? I sometimes go to a special place, and I'm not going to tell you where it is, but I have a special place that I go to. It's beautiful, beautiful water and mountains. I go there to read the Bible and to pray. And you know what? Sometimes when I've been reading the Bible and I'm all there by myself, I forget where I am. And I start having a party. I get so excited about what I've read. I just want to shout and sing and beep the horn. I don't know, you know, just whatever you can do. Because the Word of God rejoices your heart. Oh, I know there are times when the Word of God works you over, but there are all so many times when you study the Bible and really come to grips with its truth, just gets in your soul and it makes you happy. And if you haven't known that, it's because you haven't gotten into the book. Keep reading. What else will it do? It renews your mind. It rejoices your heart. It'll refocus your vision. The psalmist says that the Bible enlightens the eye, illuminating the dark. Do you know what this book has done for me? It's helped me to stay off of a lot of dead-end streets. It's given me wisdom and knowledge so that I've always said to my wife, it's a sixth sense. No, it's not. It's a biblical sense. It's the awareness of biblical principles that I may not even pull out at the time that I've learned and that I've been taught and that I've read. And when I start to go in a direction, there's an uncomfortable feeling that comes and I get my focus changed and it's refocused now because God's Word has helped me. If you want to have a biblical lifestyle, it's not about a bunch of rules and a whole list of do's and don'ts. It's about getting into the book, and the Word of God will get into the sinews and the flesh of your being so that when you start to walk in a direction, the Word of God will keep you from getting into trouble. How many of you would like to have the ability to read the Word of God to such a degree that you'd have a sense when somebody's trying to put a scam on you? Somebody's trying to take you down a dead-end street, take your money, take away the things that are important to you. How many of you would like to read the Word of God so much that when you see your children heading in a direction, you just have a sense that that's not good? You can sit them down and help them understand. That's what this book will do. It'll refocus your vision. And then it says it'll remain forever. The Word of God is eternal. You know, I thought about this week. If God allows His Son to tarry His coming, He doesn't come for another 50 years. They'll still be preaching this same book 50 years from now and applying its truth to that generation, and it will be just as accurate and just as powerful as it is today because it is a timeless book. The principles live on. You know, most of the books we buy today, they're outdated in a couple of months. And a lot of the people that I talk with in the medical field and in the engineering field say they have to keep reading and reading because the stuff they read last month is already dated. But the Word of God.

0: It says it is righteous altogether. What that means is that its parts come together in defense of itself. Do you have any idea how many people have made it their life's work to try to totally destroy the Word of God? All the critics who've made it their life's work to destroy the credibility of the Word of God, not one of them has ever been able to do it. It's beyond destruction. I want to tell you something. If that's true, if what I'm telling you is true, why in the world wouldn't we want to get our heads and our hearts into this book? There's something special about this book. In fact, read the next few verses and you will see it. More to be desired are they than gold, yea, than much fine gold, sweeter than honey in the honeycomb. Moreover, by them your servant is warned, and in keeping them there is great reward. You talk about a guarantee, that's sort of like the stuff that's written on the bottom of the product. Here it is. You know what it says? It says there's great possession in the Bible for those who will discover it. For gold is good, and fine gold is better. Much fine gold is better yet, and God's word is better than much fine gold. It's better than the best.
1: And the only way you'll ever find that out is to test it. You'll discover how precious it is. Well, it's Friday, and that means I have to give you my little speech about going to church. I hope you don't ever get tired of that, because it's such an important thing. So many people have moved away from fellowship with God's people into a more private experience of their faith, according to them. But the Bible doesn't give us that opportunity. The Bible tells us we're together with God's people. And I hope you are listening to that instruction wherever you live, wherever you are. If there's a church there made up of people who love the Lord, you should be in that church this weekend. If you haven't been there for a long time, make this a beginning, a new beginning for you. And then, of course, we'll be around on television sometime during the day, and we'll be back here on Monday with the next edition of Turning Point on the radio. I'm David Jeremiah. Thanks for listening.
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6: 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Hi, I'm Mark Gothier with Crew and Making Your Life Count. Daniel shares some of the

0: lessons he's learned through the years.
1: My biggest struggle was what people thought of me. And it tore me up that the only thing that people from the outside noticed about me was my lack of arms. My identity would rise and fall with whatever the latest phrase that someone said to me. And I think as God began to show me just what it is to have my identity and my everything built on Him, the words of people began to matter less and less because the words that I chose to focus on were His words about me.
0: What a great truth. 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
2: 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And if you would like to lend your gift and talents to what I've just shared with you, friend, ask us how by sending us a message on +27 72 724 5231. Let me repeat that number for you. It's +27 724 5231. We look forward to hearing from you. Well, it is now 8 o'clock, and J. Vernon McGee is ready to teach us through the Bible. But today we are looking at the life of Abraham from Genesis chapter 12.

0: How strong is your faith? Are you able to withstand the trials that come your way? What happens when you mess up? Welcome to Through the Bible, where our teacher, Dr. J. Vernon McGee, takes us to Genesis chapter 12, and we're going to learn that even the greatest man of faith, Abraham, hit a few bumps in the road. I'm Steve Schwetz, and while you find your seat on the Bible bus, I got some great stories from our fellow listeners. The first one's from Sharon, who called to encourage us all.
1: Hey, my name is Sharon. I'm from Florida. I've been listening to Dr. McGee for years, but not consistently until I was diagnosed a year ago with some optic nerve damage. As a principal of a Christian school for over 40 years, I knew that my work wasn't done, and I love Dr. Vernon McGee's Through the Bible, going through each book, and he has taught me so much, but more now since I can't read anymore unless I use a super-duper magnifying glass. So using Dr. McGee's word, I very candidly must say that I love his unique accent. It keeps me focused in the word. My husband and I both read the Bible through, but listening to him every day is such a joy. And to know that there's 250 languages out there, oh my goodness, praise the Lord. And I want to be a part of that. I just want to encourage you, if you're listening to me or listening to Dr. McGee or whoever, just keep on keeping on. Don't give up. You don't know what you don't know. And God has a precious, precious way of teaching us what we don't know. So to him be the glory. May God bless each of you. Thank you.
0: Great message, Sharon. Thanks for sharing. And may God bless you too. And then here's a note. This one's from Carolyn, who shared on our Facebook page. My husband was a Marine in the 1960s and served in Vietnam during some of the hardest years of the war. After he came home, God's word became a steady part of our lives. For years, we listened to Through the Bible together, often in the middle of the night. We'd use our cell phones, and he would wake up and say, "Can we listen to J. Vernon again?" And we would. I grew up in Tennessee, so I recognized some of the places Dr. McGee talked about, even though he passed away before I ever met him. I loved his teaching for many years, so many. I honestly can't remember how long anymore. I'm 76 now. My husband is in heaven, and I've had a stroke. But God's word is still precious to me. I wouldn't miss it. I listen every night and sometimes during the day. But most often, I save it for nighttime when my husband and I would always listen. Thanks for writing, Carolyn. And after all these years, you've earned a VIP seat on the Bible bus, and I'll keep saving it for you. Aren't these great stories? Are you encouraged? I sure hope you are. Let's pray. Father, thank you for your word that carries us through every season of life. Keep drawing us back to you day by day. In Jesus' name, amen. Now open to Genesis 12 as we go through the Bible with Dr. J. Vernon McGee.
2: Now, friends, if you have your Bible, you'll want to turn with us today to the 12th chapter of the book of Genesis. We are now getting well on in our Through the Bible program. And as we said last time, we're halfway through the Bible chronologically, but that is not actually true. Of course, we finished 11 chapters of the book of Genesis, and we are moving slowly this time because we're going to be at this 5 years, the Lord willing. We trust that you have notes and outlines to follow along with. Now we have concluded here the first 11 chapters, and it might be well, since this is a tremendous break here, just to have a brief review. In these first 11 chapters, we have seen four great events: creation, the fall, the flood, and the Tower of Babel. These are tremendous events, and it's in this section that we've seen that God has been dealing actually with the entire race of mankind, not so much individuals, but actually with the race of mankind. All the way from Adam to Abraham, God had not appeared to anyone, only to Adam and to Abraham. And God is dealing with the human race at this time, the entire universe. Now there's a radical change here at chapter 12, and through the rest of the book of Genesis, we have something quite remarkable. And that is, now we have brought before us four individuals. Now it's no longer events, but God now is dealing with a man and from that man he'll make a nation. And we have in this first section Abraham, the man of faith, Genesis 12 through 23. Then we have Isaac, the beloved son, Genesis 24 to 26. And then Jacob, the chosen and chastened son, Genesis 27 through 36. And then Joseph, suffering and glory, Genesis 37 through 50. And these are the four patriarchs that are so important to the understanding of the Word of God. And we are taking up their story now in the rest of the book of Genesis. You see, God now has demonstrated, and I trust that He has to your satisfaction, that He can no longer deal with the race, because after the fall of man, you have the great sin of Cain. And what was his great sin? Pride. I tell you, he was angry because of the fact down deep in his heart, he was proud of the offering that he brought, and it was rejected, caused him to hate his brother. You see, that leads to envy, and pride was the sin of the devil. It is the sin of the mind. And then at the flood, that was the lust of the flesh. We saw that the things, even the imagination of man and his actions, everything was to satisfy the flesh. And then we saw the Tower of Babel, and that was open rebellion against God. Now, God had to bring the flood to judge man. If God had waited even another generation, and he'd been patient 120 years, and from the day of Methuselah, 969 years, God had been patient with the world, and they hadn't turned to him. And I'm confident that any person will say that 969 years is long enough to give anybody an opportunity to change their mind. And they didn't change their mind. They are now in open rebellion, asserting a will that is against God, none seeking after God. And the Tower of Babel reveals that. Now God is going to have to do something differently. He turns from the race of mankind. And now he takes an individual, and from that individual, he's going to bring a nation, and out of that nation, he'll bring a redeemer, and to that nation, he'll give his revelation. Actually, this is the only way, apparently, that God could do it. Or let's put it like this. If there were other ways, this is the best way, because we can trust God to do the thing that is the best thing to do. Now, when God called Abraham, you're going to find out he's the man of faith. We said last time, we attempted to point out that Abraham was one of the great men that's been on this earth. And we were using, by the way, the secular measuring rod for that. And I believe that today the world would accept that he was the world's most famous man. More people heard of Abraham than anybody that's ever lived. Three great world religions came from him. There are men out yonder in that desert today that never heard of the President of the United States. They never heard of who won the golf tournament. They do not know who is the football hero. Never heard of them. They've heard of Abraham. And the interesting thing is, the heroes of today will be forgotten tomorrow. For 4,000 years now, Abraham has made the headlines. He's a pretty famous man, friends. And then, if you want the measurement of the world, he was a generous man. He was a wealthy man, tremendously wealthy. He was the John D. Rockefeller and the Henry Ford and the Paul Getty and anyone else that you want to put in the list, and sheiks of one of these rich oil countries in the Middle East, all rolled into one. By the standard of his day, he was a very wealthy man. But he was a man of faith, and I recognize that the world somehow or another doesn't feel like that that is the way that you measure an individual. Well, that's the way God measured him. God said he's a man of faith. And we'll find as we go through here that that is the thing that's developed in his life. Seven times God appeared to this man, and each time to develop faith in his life. He was not perfect at first. Fact of the matter is, he fell on his face. God gave him four tests, And he fell on his face on all four of them, friends. But like Simon Peter, he got up and brushed himself off and started again. May I say to you, if God has touched your heart and life, you may fall, but you're sure going to get up and start over again. Now we're going to see that as we get into this very rich chapter here. And this is very important, by the way. And we have here in chapter 12 the call of Abraham. And we'll be following this all the way through the Word of God. Now let me read here these first three verses, because they are very important verses, if you please. Now, will you note? Now the Lord had said unto Abram, get thee out of thy country, and from thy kindred, and from thy father's house, unto a land that I will show thee. Now that's number one of the things God promised to Abraham. He promised him three things, and this is the hub of the Bible. May I say, all of it rests upon this threefold promise. And the Bible is just an unfolding, actually, of this threefold promise. God says, a land I'm going to show you, and I'm going to give it to you. The second thing God said he's going to do, verse 2 now, chapter 12 of Genesis. And I will make of thee a great nation, and I will bless thee, and make thy name great, and thou shalt be a blessing. Well, God said he'd make his name great. God's done pretty well there. And God said, here, the third thing, I'll make you a blessing. God says, I'll make you a great nation, and I'm going to make you a blessing to all mankind. God brought from them a great nation, and it has probably the longest tenure as a nation of any people on this earth today. No one can quite match them. And then the third thing, he said to them, you're going to be a blessing. Well, through Jesus Christ, they've been a blessing to the world. The giving of the Word of God, they've been a blessing. God's made good except that first one. He said, I'm going to give you that land. And you look what's happening over there today, they've just got their toenails in the land, and they're holding on by their toenails, but they don't have it. Somebody says, well, God didn't make that good. Let's don't put it like that, friend. Why don't you be friendly toward the Bible and give God a chance? Some people don't even give him a chance. Now look at it like this. 4,000 years ago, God said to Abraham, three things I'm going to do for you. Now, two-thirds of them have been made good right to the very letter. And because of disobedience, God said he wouldn't let them be in the land if they were disobedient. And if they're away from him, and they're away from him today, by the way, and as a result, why, they're having trouble over there. Don't say God's not making good. The fact of the matter is God's doing exactly what he said he'd do. Now, the day will come when God will put them back in the land. When he does, it won't be a toehold. They're really going to have it all the way to the Euphrates. They'll be up as far as the Hittite nation was and all the way down River of Egypt, which is a little river in that Arabian desert, so that what we have here is a land they've never really occupied. At the very zenith of their power, they occupied 30,000 square miles. But that's not what God gave them. He gave them 300,000 square miles. They got a long ways to go, but they'll have to take it on God's terms in God's appointed time. You know, it's very comfortable today where I sit. I've come to the position that God's running things, friends, and it's just nice to sit here and not be scared by the headlines in the paper and not to be disturbed by what's going on in the world. He's in control, and he's going to work it out his way. Now, God promised these three things to Abraham. What did Abram do? So Abram departed as the Lord had spoken unto him, and Lot went with him. Uh-oh, already he's disobeying. May I say to you, he took relatives with him. He should not have done that. And he took his papa with him, Papa Terah. And God told him not to take them. Now, why did God want to get him out of the land away from his relatives? Well, it's quite obvious. When you go over to the book of Joshua, and I'll not turn to it today, but God said to Joshua, I called your fathers, Abraham, on the other side of the flood when they were serving other gods. Well, Abram was an idolater. You see, the world was pretty far gone at this time. God had to move like this if he's going to save humanity. Now, the other alternative is he could have blotted them all out and started over again. I'm glad he didn't. If he hadn't, I wouldn't have been here because I arrived here a sinner. And the fact of the matter is, sinners would have been blotted out. But thank God he's a God of mercy and grace, and he saves sinners. Now, what we have here is this man taking along his nephew, and he took his father along. And what happened? Well, Abram took Sarah, his wife. That was all right, of course. And Lot, his brother's son, and all their substance that they'd gathered, and the souls that they'd gotten in Haran, and they went forth to go into the land of Canaan, and into the land of Canaan they came. Now, we find this man spent in Haran a nice period of time, patting his foot, marking time, and delayed the blessing of God. God never appeared to him until he moved into the land, until he got separated from at least the closer relatives, and he only brought Lot with him. Now, will you notice, we have to come back and say this again in verse 6. He says at the end of verse 5, and into the land of Canaan they came. Now, verse 6, and Abram passed through the land under the place of Sychem, under the plain of Moreh, and the Canaanite was then in the land. Here is the fact, the Canaanite was then in the land. Now, may I add this right at this point, because it's very important. You know, a great many people are going to say, well, this was the land of corn and wine, the land of milk and honey. Everything was lovely. Abraham left a terrible place, Ur of the Chaldees, and he came to a wonderful place. Don't you believe a word of it. That's not what the Bible says. This man, Abram, left a place we know today through archaeology had a high civilization. I think maybe he might have had a bath in the house. He had a very wonderful civilization. He left that, and he came into the land of Canaan, and the Canaanite was still in the land. Now, the Canaanite was not civilized. He was a barbarian and a heathen, if there ever was one. And Abraham did not better his lot by coming into this land. That's not the point. The point is, will he obey God? Now, he has obeyed God. And what happens? Verse 7, and the Lord appeared unto Abram and said, unto thy seed will I give this land. And there builded he an altar unto the Lord who appeared unto him. And you just have to pay attention to that. Abram built an altar unto the Lord. And God appears to him second time. While he was in the land of Haran, place of delay, God did not appear. You see, one of the reasons today many of us are not blessed in reading the Bible is because the Bible condemns us because we're not living up to the light we have. If we would obey God, then more blessing would come. God does not appear to Abram until Abram's ready to move out and obey God on the light he's had. Now God's ready to appear to him. He builds an altar, and Abram is a real altar builder, by the way, everywhere he goes. Notice verse 8. He removed from thence into a mountain on the east of Bethel, and pitched his tent, having Bethel on the west and Hai on the east. And there he builded an altar unto the Lord and called upon the name of the Lord. Two things that he did now. He got into the land. He pitched his tent. He bought him a house in a new subdivision, and he moved in. He's going to retire in California, only it's going to be in the land of Canaan. He's arrived. He pitched his tent. That's what he lived in. Then he builded an altar. That's his testimony to God. And everywhere Abraham went, he left a testimony to God. What kind of testimony do you have? You don't have to put a tract out in front of your house. And you don't have to write on the back end of your car, Jesus saves, and then drive like a maniac down the freeway. And there's some that do that. My friend, that's no testimony at all. May I say to you, this man quietly worshiped God. And the Canaanites soon caught on to that, by the way. And Abram, we're told, journeyed, going on still toward the south. That's a good direction to go. It's warm there, you see. Good weather. And so this man is moving south. He has itchy feet. He's a nomad. That was Abram. Now we come to that blot in his life. the second one, I should say. And there was a famine in the land, and Abram went down into Egypt to sojourn there, for the famine was grievous in the land. Came to pass, when he was come near to enter into Egypt, that he said unto Sarah, his wife, Behold, now I know that thou art a fair woman to look upon. Therefore it shall come to pass, when the Egyptians shall see thee, that they shall say, This is his wife, and they'll kill me, but they will save thee alive. Now Abram was in the land. It was a place of blessing. God never told him to leave, but a famine was in the land. And I think one morning, Abram pushed back the flap of his tent, looked out and said, Sarah, it looks like everybody's going to Egypt. There's a famine, you know, and it's getting worse. Maybe we ought to think about going down. And I think Sarah said, Well, anything you want to do, Abram, I'm your wife, I'll go with you. And so a few days went by, and Abram talked to some of these travelers, and one of them that had come from up north of where he lived, he says, It's getting worse, and it's coming south. And Abram said to Sarah that evening, I think maybe we better pack up and go to Egypt. Now, God never told him to. When God appeared to him last time, he says, This is it, Abram. This is the land I'm going to give you, and you'll be a blessing, and I'm going to bless you here. But you see, he didn't believe God. He went on down into the land of Egypt. And Egypt is a picture of the world in Scripture. You'll find that all the way through. I think it's still a picture of the world. It's my opinion of it, and I was there. And frankly, Abram went down there. It's amazing how the world draws Christians today. And so many of them rationalize today. And they say, Well, now you know, Brother McGee, we're not able to come to church on Sunday night because we have to get up and go to work Monday morning. Well, believe me, everybody has to do that. And it's amazing that during the week, on Thursday night or Friday night or Tuesday night, if there's a banquet and they have a long-winded program, a lot of music and a lot of talk, that party doesn't seem to worry about getting up and going to work. It's amazing how the world draws Christians today, and they can rationalize. And I think if you'd met Abram going down to Egypt and said, Wait a minute, Abram, you're going the wrong direction, the wrong way on a one-way street. You shouldn't be going this way. You should be staying in the land. He could have given you a good reason. Well, look, my sheep are getting pretty thin, and there's not any pasture for them. The grazing land, not very much, and there's plenty down in Egypt. We're going down there. And so they went down there. But immediately there was a problem. We have here something that's quite interesting. He's going to have trouble actually with his wife. And the reason is she's beautiful. And next time I want to tell you about what one of the Dead Sea Scrolls, you know, at first, the unbelieving scholar thought that he had found something that was going to disprove the Bible. And have you noticed how silent that the higher critics have become? They just don't seem to have found any contradiction in the Bible. I want to give you next time how one of them confirms the Bible. It's quite interesting. And they thought it was something else when they found it. And that reveals the fact you better not listen to the scholars until all the facts are in. Well, we'll save that until next time. And in the meantime, why, we'll be going on down to Egypt with Abram because we want to go down and see what happened to him there. Until next time, may God richly bless you, my beloved.
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2: 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And then at 8:30, we'll be joining Brian Johnston in Search for Truth, who will have us open up to Revelation 12, verse 9, as he unpacks how we can recognize and interpret symbolism. Afterwards, we'll hear from Dick Saunders in Rendezvous. 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

0: Hello and welcome. I'm John, your host, and I'm so glad you can join me to listen to Search for Truth, your Bible teaching program with teacher Brian Johnston. Today is part six of this 10-week series on Revelation. This series of studies is called The Apocalypse and Artificial Intelligence. This week, Brian considers the other question from last time, which should help make chapter 12 of Revelation easier to understand. Today's question is, how can we recognise and interpret symbolism? Here's Brian.
1: Thanks, John. Probably the biggest debate in any of our minds as we read through the pages of the Bible book of Revelation is, when am I supposed to take this as literal and when should I read it as symbolic? I think we need to say at the beginning that the literal approach itself recognises metaphors, as when Jesus, in John's Gospel, is recorded as saying, "I am the door." We already know what a door is, and so we understand Jesus to be saying that he's the one who gives us access to God. But now we come to an intriguing, not to mention terrifying, section of the book of Revelation. It's found in chapter 9, among the sounding of the trumpets that we've previously considered. We read this, "Then the fifth angel sounded, and I saw a star from heaven which had fallen to the earth, and the key to the shaft of the abyss was given to him. He opened the shaft of the abyss, and smoke ascended out of the shaft like the smoke of a great furnace. Then out of the smoke came locusts upon the earth, and power was given to them, as the scorpions of the earth have power. They were told not to hurt the grass of the earth, nor any green thing, nor any tree, but only the people who do not have the seal of God on their foreheads. And they were not permitted to kill anyone, but to torment for 5 months. And their torment was like the torment of a scorpion when it stings a person. The appearance of the locusts was like horses prepared for battle, and on their heads appeared to be crowns like gold, and their faces were like human faces. They had hair like the hair of women, and their teeth were like the teeth of lions. They had breastplates like breastplates of iron, and the sound of their wings was like the sound of chariots, of many horses rushing to battle. They have tails like scorpions and stings, and in their tails is the power to hurt people for 5 months." What are we to make of these locusts? It's true that locusts are literally used for God's judgment in the Bible. See the book of Joel. And so interpreting them quite literally as a force of devastation is a known approach. It's also possible that John the Apostle is here using categories of the past to describe something in the future. Are these locusts a symbolic representation of God's judgment? In his historical context, John would have used the closest comparisons available to him from the known imagery of the ancient world. Hence the description in terms of locusts and horses. On the other hand, some have maintained these are a metaphor for drones. They would point to similarities in the description with modern drone technology. All of which raises the key question, when is figurative or symbolic language being used? One obvious clue we've already encountered is found in Revelation 11 verse 8, where Jerusalem is spiritually called Sodom and Egypt. The Bible text itself solves the puzzle for us here. In these cases, the immediate context interprets a symbol. Another straightforward clue involves the use of words such as the word "like" or "as," indicating a correspondence between what John saw in the vision and what he was trying to describe. For example, Revelation 8 and verse 8 says, "And something like a great mountain burning with fire was thrown into the sea." John is using the language method of making comparisons to describe what he saw, and so it's safe to say the mountain is not literal. The use of the word "like" or "as" can be John trying to describe futuristic events that he simply doesn't have the vocabulary for. To cope, he equates futuristic events with things from his own world. Unknown future objects are described in the familiar categories of the past. In those examples just mentioned, the clue is rather obvious, for the interpretation is plainly given to us in the immediate context, or else some giveaway wording is used. There's no doubt if something is interpreted for the reader, then the thing must, of course, be a symbol. let's now try to find some more subtle clues. One of these is where we find an identical correspondence with the Old Testament. Take the lion, bear, and leopard imagery that we come across in Revelation chapter 13, verse 2. It helps if we can remember these are also used in Daniel chapter 7, where we find them being used to depict nations or empires. It makes sense then that the characteristics of a lion, bear, and leopard in Revelation chapter 13 would blend to represent a nation or end-time world empire. As a rule, if we find the same symbol has already been used somewhere in the Old Testament, we can take that as a guide. Another clue is when we encounter an indication of absurdity. For example, if the woman in Revelation 12 verse 1 were literally clothed with the sun, she'd be fried. We can say if a literal interpretation gives an absurd result, symbolism must be in use. In fact, let's turn to the text of Revelation chapter 12 now, where we find a few of these guidelines can be illustrated. John writes, "A great sign appeared in heaven, a woman clothed with the sun and the moon under her feet, and on her head a crown of 12 stars. And she was pregnant, and she cried out, being in labour and in pain to give birth. Then another sign appeared in heaven, and behold, a great red dragon having 7 heads and 10 horns. And the dragon stood before the woman who was about to give birth, so that when she gave birth, he might devour her child. And she gave birth to a son, a male, who is going to rule all the nations with a rod of iron. And her child was caught up to God and to his throne. Then the woman fled into the wilderness, where she had a place prepared by God, so that there she would be nourished for 1,260 days. Some features of the symbol of the woman used there in Revelation chapter 12 are hinted at in Joseph's dream in Genesis chapter 37. So the woman of Revelation 12 is also symbolic of Israel, and neither of Mary nor of the church. Correspondence with the Old Testament is once again helpful here. Then there's the fact that the dragon of Revelation 12:3 is interpreted as Satan in the immediate context. Altogether, in the book of Revelation, 26 symbols are interpreted in their immediate context. Another obvious clue involves John's use of the word sign to describe the woman and the dragon in Revelation 12. John began there by saying, "A woman clothed with the sun and the moon under her feet and on her head a crown of 12 stars." Soon after, he says, "Another sign appeared in heaven, and behold, a great red dragon having 7 heads and 10 horns." He's clearly referring to both the woman and the dragon as signs, that is, symbols. When John writes that she gave birth to a son, a male, there can be no doubt this is a reference to Jesus. When we lay this passage alongside the gospel narratives, the imagery here becomes at once obvious. What's pictured here as the dragon standing by, ready to devour the newborn child, was worked out in history in evil King Herod's slaughter of all the children under the age of 2 in the surrounding area of Bethlehem, in a vain but horribly cruel attempt to kill, if possible, the Saviour who was born as Christ the Lord. The further insight that Revelation chapter 12 gives us is that Herod's actions were satanic. The whole of our Lord's life is then passed over as we move in Revelation chapter 12 from his birth to his ascension, his being caught up to God and his throne. Satan, the dragon, can't destroy the Lord, of course, and so he turns his fury against the people who gave birth to his nemesis, the Lord Jesus. He turns on the Jews. We read, "The dragon persecuted the woman who gave birth to the male child. But the two wings of the great eagle were given to the woman, so that she could fly into the wilderness to her place, where she was nourished for a time, times and half a time." At this point in the vision, this is a future persecution shown by the mention of a time, times and half a time, or in other words, 3.5 times or 3.5 years. As with references to 42 months or 1,260 days, this is a clear reference to the time the prophet Daniel spoke about as occurring after, quote, "the middle of the week," end quote, Daniel 9 verse 27. This is a future time of Israel's great trouble. Anti-Semitism is already on the rise today, and it will escalate further. But this part of the Bible is helpful in unmasking its source. Finally, we observe the symbolism of the two wings of the great eagle given to the woman to allow her to escape Satan's clutches. It's pointless for us to speculate if this will be an airlift, for it's pure symbolism. In summary, we'd say, don't overinterpret symbols, but treat them as we would normally treat words. Search for their contemporary meaning back then. Understand their original historical and cultural context. Focus on the big message, the big picture, and avoid getting lost in the details of every symbol. The bottom line in interpretation is always about understanding the author's purpose. Best of all, we can check our interpretation by tying it into the rest of the Bible. In that way, we look for connections rather than modern speculative readings. As always, in any Bible interpretation, context is so important. Context is crucial for deciphering coded symbolism. We may do a study of symbols as we would do a Bible word study, starting with its contemporary use. In fact, symbols such as horns have a long Bible history for being suggestive of power. That'll be useful to remember for our next study.

0: 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Box 70115, Chulamani, Blantyre, Malawi. 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So until next time, it's cheerio and very best wishes from our Bible teacher Brian, studio producer David, our singers, and me, John. So see you very soon, and in the meantime, may God richly bless you.
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I hope you're not too busy and you can just set aside the next 15 minutes to share with us.

0: Do you have a special friend? If you do, then I'm sure you are very grateful indeed for that honour and privilege. There's nothing like having someone that you can trust in all circumstances. Someone you can go to who you know, no matter what the situation, they'll understand. Someone who'll be bold enough to criticise when criticism is needed and not be afraid to tell you because they know it's for your good. Someone who you believe in your heart would be willing even to give up their life to secure your good. The wonderful thing it is to have a friend. Sometimes people's friendships have developed when they were but little children and have gone on all through the years of their life. Others have developed friendships through perhaps joining a local church or maybe through the daily activities at work. But it's wonderful to have a friend. The Bible speaks of God as being the friend of Abraham. There's not a great deal in the Bible about friendship, not in the sense of God being a friend or of Christ being a friend, but there are precious verses here and there. Certainly, God was a friend of Abram's, and because he was a friend of Abram's, he said this, "I cannot keep from Abraham the things that I'm going to do, seeing he is my friend." And God revealed to him secrets about the judgment that was going to fall upon Sodom and Gomorrah, about the judgment that was going to touch Abram's nephew, Lot, and his family. God didn't keep it a secret from Abram because he saw and reckoned Abram to be his friend. We get the same thought coming out in John's Gospel, where we're told there that the Lord said that you are my friends if you do what I command you, and henceforth I call you not servants, for the servant knoweth not what his Lord doeth, but I have called you friends, for all things that I have heard of my Father I've made known unto you. Same kind of thought. God made known unto Abraham the things that were going to happen upon the earth in the acts of judgment that would fall upon Sodom. And so the Lord Jesus has made known to his disciples the things that are going to happen on the earth, and also the things that were going to take place concerning their salvation. He did not keep from the disciples the fact that he was going to be taken by wicked men and crucified and slain. He shared it with them. He said, therefore, because you are my friends, I'm going to make known to you all the things that my Father has shown to me. And so he told them that he was going to die, to be the Saviour of sinners, that he would lay down his life. And he told them that, in fact, they would be afraid and they would be scattered at the time, but they'd be brought together again. Isn't it wonderful to think that God would share with us things that are so important for us to know about the future? God shared with the disciples that the only way of salvation would be to trust in him, and that he would purchase their salvation through the shedding of his blood at Calvary. He told the disciples that he would be crucified and buried, and he would rise again, and he would ascend to his Father. Then he said, I will come again. He said, I go to prepare a place for you. In my Father's house are many mansions. If it were not so, I would have told you. You see, he is telling the disciples, whom he calls his friends, the things which are yet to take place, both those things which were soon, almost immediately to transpire, and things that were to take place in the distant future. I wonder if you know God in the kind of way that the disciples did. They had come to know God through the Lord Jesus. And the Lord Jesus said it's a wonderful thing to have a friend, because sometimes a friend will lay down his life for another whom he has befriended. But, says the Bible, God so loved us that he sent his Son, the Lord Jesus. And the Lord Jesus commended his love toward us in that while we were yet sinners, he died for us. If he would die for us when we were sinners, what will he not do for us now we who trust him are counted to be his friends?
1: I would would love to tell you what I think of Jesus.
0: If he would die for us when we were sinners, what will he not do for us now we who trust him are counted to be his friends?

There's quite a lot of sentimental talk that we hear about God being our friend and he being the one that we can depend upon in everything, and we love hymns like "What a Friend We Have in Jesus, All Our Sins and Griefs to Bear." A beautiful hymn. But don't ever forget that such hymns and such statements about God being our friend is only spoken of those who know God in a personal and real way through Christ. The Bible makes it quite clear that until we come to repent of our sins and receive the Lord Jesus' offer of salvation and trust in Him alone, we are still at enmity with God, enemies of God, not friends, but enemies. Every human being is seen in the light of the Bible as being in rebellion against God, that their lifestyle is that which doesn't please God. So the friendship begins when we see our sinfulness, confess our sin, and come to acknowledge Jesus Christ as the only Saviour of sinners. Have you ever come to the Lord Jesus and asked His mercy? Have you ever asked Him to forgive your sinful ways? Have you ever sought His salvation? Please God. So the friendship begins when we see our sinfulness, confess our sin, and come to acknowledge Jesus Christ as the only Saviour of sinners. Have you ever come to the Lord Jesus and asked His mercy? Have you ever asked Him to forgive your sinful ways? Have you ever sought His salvation, His friendship, and His love? Seek ye the Lord while He may be found. Call ye upon Him while He's near. Did you notice "while He is near," "while He may be found"? He won't always be available. The day is coming when He will come to judge the world in righteousness. That He declared to the disciples as part of the story He told them, saying, "You're my friends, and I'll tell you all things that the Father's revealed to me." And He told them that the day was coming for judgment, but He said, "You're my friends." Now He said, "Because you're my friends and I tell you these things, I'm expecting a response from you." Do you know the forgiveness of the Lord then? Have you trusted Him? Do you know the peace in your heart of being able to say that Jesus Christ shed His blood and died for your sins, and that you are now His child? Then, says the Lord Jesus, if you are my friends, you'll do whatever I command you. Being a Christian is not only receiving from the Lord the great gift of salvation. The proof of it is seen in whether we go on to obey the Lord. And as we walk with Him and obey Him, the friendship between Himself and ourself grows and deepens day by day. Indeed, what a friend we have in Jesus. All our sins and griefs to bear. What a privilege to carry everything to God in prayer.

0: 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Hi, I'm John Matthews, your host of Mission 66. Now, if you're looking to apply this Bible to your life, join me and my co-host Esther Sisulu as we look through it together, chapter by chapter. In each episode, you'll learn something new as God connects His Word with your life.
1: We're journeying through the 66 books of the Bible with John Matthews and Esther Sisulu. And in today's episode of Mission 66, in 1 Kings 20 and 22, we'll witness Ahab's rise and fall in confronting evil. And with our teachers, we'll be learning lessons about pride, obedience, and God's justice. So don't miss this dramatic journey today on Mission 66. We'll see how God's justice always prevails. And we'll explore and see how pride leads to a downfall. You don't want to miss out on this indeed, friend, on Mission 66. We're now going to turn our attention to the program Wisdom for the Heart with Dr. Stephen Davey as we arrive at 9 o'clock. And his message is all about genuine love.
2: The 4th century Roman Emperor Julian the Apostate once remarked that Jesus had successfully implanted in the Christian the belief that they were somehow related. Minucius Felix, a Roman attorney who lived in the 3rd century, wrote of the Christians, "They love each other even without being all that acquainted." And you meet someone in an airport or in an office, and it doesn't matter where it is, and you find out they're followers of Jesus Christ, and there's immediate kinship.

0: Fashions change, medicine changes, technology changes, even the way we dress changes. But some things should never change. In 1 Peter chapter 1, Peter gives a command that stands untouched by culture or trends. Love one another. Not casually, not politely, but sincerely, fervently, from the heart. Welcome to Wisdom for the Heart with Stephen Davey. Today, Stephen explains that genuine Christian love is rooted in the gospel and empowered by the new birth. It's not sentimental. It's intentional. If you want to know what truly sets us apart from the world, keep listening.
1: Let's rejoin our study where we ended at verse 22. 1 Peter chapter 1, verse 22. Peter writes, "Since you have in obedience to the truth purified your souls for a sincere love of the brethren." Let's rejoin our study where we ended at verse 22. 1 Peter chapter 1, verse 22. Peter writes, "Since you have in obedience to the truth purified your souls for a sincere love of the brethren, fervently love one another from the heart. For you have been born again, not of seed, which is perishable, but imperishable, that is, through the living and lasting, enduring word of God." Now, those verses are actually one long sentence. But you might circle or highlight the primary verb in that sentence because everything sort of hinges, attaches to it. It's the verb there in verse 22,

0: Love one another. That phrase. Underscore that command. It's an imperative. Everything else ties to it. From the time this was written, 1900 years ago, to this day, that truth hasn't changed. Now, before we get to the command to love, let me point out the foundation of love that Peter gives us here. In fact, without this foundation, you can't really begin to love. So let's find out what it is. The foundation is described back in verse 22 as obedience to the truth and, if I can somewhat artificially separate the phrases, purification of the soul. Let's look at those for a minute. The phrase obedience to the truth might make it sound like this is something you've got to earn. You've got to work your way. You've got to obey enough to get saved. No, this is a reference to the gospel and to your salvation. In fact, in 2 Thessalonians chapter 1 and verse 3, Paul warns the unbeliever by saying they do not obey the gospel. That is, they don't submit to it. To the Ephesians, Paul identifies the word of truth with the gospel, Ephesians 1:13. Even, in fact, Peter later on in this letter refers to the unbelieving world in chapter 4 as a world that does not obey the gospel of God. Now, it might be helpful to understand the word obedience isn't what you might automatically think of. You got to obey in order to be saved. That's not what he's saying. Obedience to the truth or to the gospel, that word obedience is a compound noun made up of two words. One is to hear or hearing, and the other word is under. In other words, obeying the truth is another way of saying you have come under the sound of the gospel. You are hearing under the truth. You have come underneath it, which is the implication then of surrender to it. You believe it. You accept it. You follow its commands to repent and pursue Christ. So Peter is effectively saying that if you haven't come to love the gospel of Christ, if you haven't come under, if you haven't obeyed the commands of the gospel, you'll never be able to love anybody else. If you don't love Jesus Christ, you'll never be able to love anybody else the way it'll be loved. In fact, when you became a believer, you first then began to be able to love like Christ. Now, Peter also mentions here in verse 22 the foundational element of a purified soul, and that also is synonymous with spiritual conversion. The world can talk about their spiritual experiences, but according to the scriptures, their spirit is dead. It has not yet been brought to life. So when Peter pictures here in verse 22 that moment in the past when you had your soul purified, what he means is there was a past moment when your soul by the Spirit was purified in the past, and it has continuing results in the present. Now, choose daily to demonstrate the demeanor of someone who's been brought to life. See, he's writing to believers here. He's not telling unbelievers, here's how you want to live. They need to be saved. Don't turn over a new leaf, by the way. It's just a new leaf. It'll get old quickly. You need a new life, which comes by means of the Spirit of God, as you come under the truth of the gospel and you believe. Again, the question, how do you most effectively demonstrate the demeanor of someone who is spiritually alive? Through love. That which the world can never produce. Genuine love. It isn't going to be the soap you use. It isn't going to be the clothing you wear. It isn't going to be the stove you cooked on last night. You have in your kitchen. It is going to be your love for the brethren. Now, what Peter's going to do is give us the specifics of what this love looks like. Three words are going to surface in this passage that describes genuine love. And the first word is the word sincere. Look at verse 22. A little into the verse again. You've purified your souls, having had your souls purified. For here's what happens now, a sincere love for the brethren. Generic term for brothers and sisters. And Peter describes it as a sincere love. He uses an adjective, hypokritos, which gives us our transliterated word, hypocrite, or hypocrisy. He says, by adding an alpha or an A, it is no hypocrisy. He says, this is love without hypocrisy. Now, to understand that, go back in time. If Peter saw a dramatic play, the actors would have been holding in front of their faces a hypokriton, a mask. And the mask might be painted with a big smiley face on it, or a big frown, still used to represent the dramatic Broadway scene to this day as an icon. It could be a frown or a smile, but the true feelings of the actor could be hidden behind the mask. Peter uses the word here to describe the love of the brethren, to be without any acting. There are no masks. Nobody's pretending to love someone else, but hiding their true feelings of resentment or grudges or bitterness behind the mask. This might happen today. This is more than a handshake and a smile, but I hope you don't sit next to me. This is more than a smile and a, hey, how are you doing? But thinking inside, I hope they don't start telling me. I don't have time. No mask. Genuine, sincere love. Peter uses another descriptive word here. It's the word fervent. Notice, fervently love, a little later on, fervently love one another. Sincerely now, fervently. This doesn't get any easier, does it? In fact, the word he uses here for fervently is used only here in the entire New Testament, and it means, get this, fervently. I mean, that's a passionate word, fervently. It has heat and emotion, doesn't it? And keep in mind, as you pursue holiness for the glory of God, which is the overarching context here in this passage, other people are going to intercept your life. Other people are going to be brought into your life, and God is going to sanctify you through them. There are relationships that are sanctifying relationships, marriage being the chief one. It sanctifies you. One author put it this way, instead of struggling with the thought, I wonder why God is allowing that person, either in the assembly or in my family or in my life, why is God allowing that other person to bother me, to irritate me, to hurt me? No, think this way. God is using that other person to sanctify me, to move me forward in the process of holy pursuit. Now, maybe you think after that, well, that's going to stretch me. That's going to stretch me to think this way. Peter would agree. In fact, the background of that word fervent or fervently is the world of athletics. Just picture in your mind something akin to what Peter probably saw as he watched those runners about to take off in some contest. You, perhaps if you watch a little football, or maybe you've watched some baseball recently and you've seen the athletes doing the same thing. What are they doing? They're off somewhere and they're stretching. They're pulling. They're bending. They're torturing. they're doing everything they can to push to the limit their muscles' capacity. That's the word here. Love to the stretching, to the capacity of your ability. So if loving somebody in your life has you saying, man, that's going to stretch me, I'm going to probably sprain something, I won't be able to move for a week. That's the idea. Love the brethren, even though it takes you to the limits of your capacity. He has another descriptive phrase. Genuine love is not only sincere and fervent, I'll use the word, it's intentional. Notice again, fervently love one another. Notice, from the heart. Wow. Now that just completely exposes us. From the heart. This isn't external pressure. This isn't, here are three rules, okay, and now you love. No, this is internal. This is an internal principle. A principle of spiritual life initiated by the indwelling Holy Spirit who grows within our hearts that continually come under the sound of the gospel and the truth of the word, so that he produces this crop. And the first nuance in that crop, the fruit of the Spirit, is what? Love. Galatians 5:22. Love. From the heart. From the heart. Is he thinking of that beating red blood-pumping muscle? Of course not. You know, I get a little irritated with people saying, you know, you really shouldn't have children pray to ask Jesus into their heart, because that's just a beating red muscle. Do you really think that's what we're talking about? In fact, in the New Testament, just do a search on the word heart. The word heart references the inner core of your being. Where else would you ask Jesus to come? The heart is who you are. The heart in the Western mind was the place where you think. It is the place where you decide. That's why you're to believe in your heart that God raised him from the dead in order to be saved. Believe in the very core of your being that he is alive. By the way, when we're told, when we're commanded to love from the heart, that's very significant, because love then can be commanded. How do you command somebody to love somebody? You love from the heart, that place where you decide, I'm going to love him. I'm going to love her. They're part of my family. When I do a wedding, typically in that ceremony, one of the things I'll say to that couple is, you are here today, not because you have fallen in love. And I let everybody gasp. You are here today because you have chosen to love. The very inner core of who you are, the place where you make up your mind, in your heart. It is not a matter of feeling, it's a matter of willing. Agape, which is the word he uses, involves deep feelings and affection. But agape begins with a decision. Agape doesn't wait for merit to be built up in the life of the recipient. Okay, now they've done enough and now I'll love them. Agape doesn't wait for inspiration. Aren't you glad? I mean, did you ever do anything and you think, well, now I've done something, God will love me? We unfortunately tend to think that way. You don't earn merit, and once you reach a point, okay, now God will love you. You don't live in such a way as a believer. Well, God really loves me today. When he saw me do that, he was up there, wow, now I love him. No. Agape is an act of the will, and the body follows through. Agape is a decision in the heart and the hands and the feet, and everything about you cooperates. It's hard to love the hard to love, but it is possible. You know how I know that? Jesus loves me. How about you? We often overlook, as I could just, if I could just pull over for a moment on the side. We often think of Jesus' commandment to his disciples, which is then reiterated throughout the New Testament, that Peter no doubt is picking up on. Jesus Christ is saying, I'm going to give you a new commandment. By the way, get that commandment, that you love one another. I'm commanding you to make a decision to love one another and demonstrate it. You think, you know, okay, that's to the church. Frankly, that'd be easier. If Jesus were to come here today and say to all of us in this assembly, I want you to love 3,000 people. We'd go, that's easy. I can do that. A lot different if he tells you to love three people, a handful of people. That's exactly what he was doing. Because when he issued that new commandment, he's in the upper room. It's hours before his crucifixion. And he's sitting in a room with 11 disciples, and he's effectively saying, Peter, I know you are worlds apart from John. You have entirely different personalities. You don't even think alike. I command you to love each other. He's looking at Andrew, the guy that he's always first out of the bus, would never need a map. He'd be lost forever, like some of you guys and me too. You never ask for directions. And there's Thomas. He won't go anywhere unless he's, you know, got a map. And he's going to doubt every step of the way. He's never going to take that step of faith. And Andrew is going to get irritated and say, come on, let's go. And Thomas says, I don't know. You guys love each other. There's Simon the Zealot. Hated Rome. Hated Romans. Would just as soon take his Sicarius dagger to the throat of one of them. And any Jew who would so collaborate with the Roman Empire, and they're sitting in the room, was one of the chief collaborators, Matthew the tax collector, who'd sold his reputation in order to get a job from Rome so he could turn around and tax and overtax his fellow Jewish nation. You guys love each other. Put it into action. I don't want you to talk about it. I'm not so interested in how well you can define it. I want you to act upon it. I love that little Peanuts cartoon I came across some time ago. And Schroeder's always got that little miniature grand piano that he plays. He'll pull out it, and he's always playing away. And Lucy has had a crush on him for about 50 years and never can get anywhere with that one. And he's playing away, and she comes over and sits down and listens, you know, just adoringly, and then finally interrupts him and says, Schroeder, do you know what love is? Schroeder stands to his feet and rather woodenly states, yes, love is a noun, a strong affection for, an attachment or devotion to a person or persons. And he sits back down and starts playing. Lucy's crushed, disappointed, but then says somewhat hopefully, you know, on paper, he's terrific. But Jesus doesn't tell us to love on paper, does he? He doesn't ask us, you know, getting us that walnut, you spit out the definition. What is it? We could probably do it. We could probably do a good job of it. He's not asking us to love by definition. He's asking us to demonstrate love by application. Put it into life. Now, what Peter does next is reinforce the command of love by adding two more thoughts. Let's complete this chapter by looking at these, and I'll call these incentives to love. The first incentive to love like this is that the believer is in a new family. You're in a new family. Again, verse 23, for you have been born again, not of seed which is perishable, but imperishable, that is, the living and enduring word of God. You have been born again. Again, the tense of the verb, the perfect tense, emphasizes an event that took place, but it ought to have continual repercussions. If you are married, you were married. Now it ought to have continual repercussions. Same idea. You were born again, and the chief result, that repercussion, that activity in the mind of Peter, is that you love one another. And why? Because you belong to the same family. You know, we incorrectly say of our nuclear family, we are related by blood. So are we. We are related by the blood of Christ. And as many as received him, to them he gave the right to become children of God. That's why Paul will tell the members of the assembly to treat older men as fathers, older women as mothers, younger men as brothers, and younger women as sisters in all purity. The 4th century Roman Emperor Julian the Apostate once remarked that Jesus had successfully implanted in the Christian the belief that they were somehow related. Minucius Felix, a Roman attorney who lived in the 3rd century, wrote of the Christians, they love each other even without being all that acquainted with each other. There is that camaraderie. And you meet someone in an airport or in an office, and it doesn't matter where it is, and you find out they're believers and they're followers of Jesus Christ, and there's immediate kinship, which is the perfect word. You're a brother, a sister, a son, a daughter. We are children of God by faith in Jesus Christ. Galatians chapter 3, verse 26. You're in a new family. That's an incentive to love your brothers and sisters. You're not only in a new family, you're under a new authority. Look at verse 24. For all flesh is like grass, and all its glory like the flower of grass. Oh, but the grass withers. The flower falls off. But the word of the Lord endures forever. There's something else that's going to last forever. Not only the family you belong to, but the authority you're under. Now, he's quoting here from Isaiah 40, and let me very briefly say this isn't a coincidence. This isn't because he memorized this passage in his devotions and he really is looking for a place to stick it in. Now, this is highly meaningful at this particular context, because Isaiah 40 was given to the Jewish people who are wandering in a culture that is growing more and more hostile toward them. That's a perfect analogy of Peter, who's writing to the church, and a hostile culture. It's growing more and more hostile, because in that kind of culture, you could have perhaps the impression or the thought that the Word of God was good for people back then, you know, when they were, you know, using a certain kind of soap and burning coal in stoves, but not now. I mean, this is a lot more sophisticated now. We got a lot more troubles now. No, he's telling these first century believers what those who followed God went through BC. God hadn't forgotten them. God hadn't overlooked them. It looked now like the Empire of Rome was going to last forever. No, it's like grass. It's like a flower. It looks great. What pomp and circumstance. What beauty. What officiality, but it's going to wither away. But the word of the Lord is as fresh and relevant today as it was in the days of Peter. The word of the Lord will stand forever. So, because we have come under the sound of it and we have submitted to it by faith in Christ, we have a new family and we're under a new authority. And then because of all of that, we dare to even attempt to love with sincerity, no masks, with fervency, stretched to the very limit, and willingly from the heart.
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0: Acoustic Worship with a song called More Love, More Power. And what a beautiful song indeed, coming together nicely with the message we just heard from Stephen Davey about genuine love. Well, now Dr. Erin Lutzer teaches us in Running to Win about a faith that endures. Stay tuned.
1: Let us run with endurance the race that is set before us, looking to Jesus, the founder and perfecter of our faith. The heroes of faith in Hebrews chapter 11 include ordinary people like you and I. They believed God despite not seeing immediate responses to their prayers. We too can exhibit their kind of faith, believing God no matter what. From the Moody Church in Chicago, this is Running to Win with Dr. Erwin Lutzer, whose clear teaching helps us make it across the finish line. Today, Pastor Lutzer continues a brief series on faith that survives the fire. Now we turn again to Hebrews chapter 11 for more about a faith that endures and some key facts about that faith.
2: Faith does not judge God by circumstances. You see, that's how come they made it into the catalog of the heroes of faith, even though they didn't see a miracle. What they said is, life is hard, but I'm not going to blame God. I'm not going to conclude he doesn't love me just because things don't turn out my way. Once again, let me ask you, if you were to look at the world with all of its natural disasters, with tornadoes and tsunamis and floods and windstorms, and tornadoes that indeed wipe out whole towns, even here in the United States, would you conclude that God loved the world? I don't think you'd make any conclusion like that if you looked at circumstances. The reason that we know that God loves the world is not because this world looks like a loving place. We believe that God loves the world because his word tells us, for God so loved the world that he sent his only begotten son, that whoever believes in him should have everlasting life. That's how come we know God loves the world. You want to know whether or not God loves the world? You look at the cross of Jesus Christ, and that'll be a reminder of the fact that God loves the world. And these people didn't say, based on what we're going through, God doesn't care about us, God doesn't love us. Despite our injustices that are done against us, they didn't say that God doesn't love us, but rather they trusted God. Their faith endured no matter what. Because faith isn't simply receiving what we want. Faith is even the ability to accept whatever God gives us. And if we accept that, we also will be heroes of faith. You know, the Apostle Paul spoke about this in the 8th chapter of Romans. And it was Cowper, actually I think to be pronounced Cooper, I think the English folks pronounce his name Cooper, William Cooper, who wrote regarding people, and this would certainly apply to atheists, wouldn't it? They snatch from God's hand the balance and the rod, they rejudge his justice and become the judge of God. Blessed are those who allow judgment to be in God's hands. This is what Paul says realistically, and the Bible is such a realistic book. Paul says, who shall separate us from the love of Christ? Will tribulation do it? Will distress do it? Persecution. Now, what about persecution? Famine, that means hunger, seeing your kids starve. Nakedness means poverty. Danger, the sword, you're dying for the faith. Paul says, as it is written, for your sakes we are being killed all the day long. We are regarded as sheep to be slaughtered. That does not count against God's love when we go through such trials. And then he really wants to make a point even more clearly. And so he says this, no, in all these things we are more than conquerors through him that loved us. And then he lists things that people might think could separate us from God's love. And this list, every one of these things is something that caused somebody to abandon their faith in God. Paul says, don't do that. For he says, I am sure that neither death nor life, angels can't do it, rulers can't do it, things present can't do it, things to come, powers can't do it, height can't do it, depth can't do it, or anything else in all of God's creation will be able to separate us from the love of God in Christ Jesus our Lord. Paul says that we must go on believing whether we see the answers to prayer or not, and if we trust in the goodness of God, knowing that despite his unpredictability, beyond what we can see, God's intention toward us is good, we also will be heroes of faith. You don't have to see the miracle, though we may pray for a miracle and seek it. At the end of the day, blessed are those who go on believing no matter what. There's a fourth fact about faith, and that is simply that faith always leads to ultimate victory, always leads to ultimate victory. But before I give you that fact, I was going to point out one other illustration. And that is in the Old Testament, in the book of Daniel, you remember there's the story of Shadrach, Meshach, and Abednego. Students refer to them as my shack, your shack, and a bungalow. And someday I'm going to preach on them. I'm preparing a series of messages to lead up to that I'll explain at a future time. But here they are, and you know what they say? I love this. They say when they are asked to bow before the image, and if not, they're going to be thrown into the fiery furnace. They say, O King, our God is able to deliver us, but if he doesn't, let it be known unto you, O King, we will not bow down before the image. They said, whether we see a miracle, whether we are delivered or not delivered, our faith will not be affected by circumstances. We refuse to judge God's care for us based on what we can see. What heroes of faith. Now that fourth observation, faith always leads to ultimate victory. But before I tell you how it leads to ultimate victory, I need to share with you that not everybody listening to this message will find that what I'm going to say applies to them. These blessings that I'm going to outline apply to those who personally know Jesus Christ as their Savior. And you say, well, don't I know Jesus as my Savior? Well, I'm going to give you a test. There is a woman in this congregation who sings in the choir who is not technologically connected. At least she wasn't. Her husband loves to tell this story of how she was at work one day and a colleague said to her, do you have email? And she said, if I had it, would I know it? You know? She was a nurse. Maybe she thought email was some kind of a disease. You know, if you have it, you know it? Well, the answer I think is yes. If you have it, I think you know it. If you know Jesus Christ as your Savior, you know that you know because you have personal relationship with him, because you've received the gift of eternal life. And let me remind you that that gift is not dependent on what you can do. It is dependent on what God has done. And you believe what God has done. You believe what God has done in Jesus Christ for you. I urge you to accept him as your Savior, as your Redeemer, to rescue us from the consequences, the eternal consequences of our sin. So this is now limited to those who believe. If you're a believer, faith will always lead to ultimate victory. Let me give you a good example in this 11th chapter, and that is, of course, the story of Abraham. We won't read it here because you can read it on your own, but Abraham died in faith. Now, the text says here in verse 39, by the way, and all these, though commended through their faith, did not receive what was promised, since God had provided something better for us, that apart from us, they should not be made perfect. What the author is saying is that in the Old Testament, they died in faith, believing that their salvation would at some point be completed. You see, they had only the blood of bulls and of goats, and we have the blood of Jesus Christ. They had a high priest who died. We now have a high priest who ever liveth to make intercession for us. They were ones who needed a priesthood to get to God. For us, the veil has been rent in two, and now we go directly into the Holy of Holies through Jesus Christ, our Lord. And they didn't have those privileges, but they looked forward to the time when people like us would have those privileges, and they were saved on the basis of what Jesus Christ would eventually come to do. And so that's how the Old Testament saints were saved. But they looked forward. And what he's saying is they couldn't be complete either until Jesus came along. God spoke to them through prophets. But in these last days, God has spoken to us through the Lord Jesus Christ and has spoken with clarity, and he has not stuttered. Now, the point is simply this, though. Abraham's a good example of somebody who dies in faith. God said to him one day, "Abraham, do you see the boundaries of the land? They go from here to there and there. All this land I've given you." Yet Sarah, his wife, dies. What does Abraham have to do? Of all things, he has to purchase a burial plot for her and pay for it in the very land that God gave him. That's why some of us are convinced that there are still prophecies that God made to Abraham that haven't been fulfilled, and they will be fulfilled someday. But he dies in faith, not having seen everything that was promised.
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0: Make no room for lies. That is what Bernie Diamond will share with us today in Fresh. John chapter 8, verse 31 to 32 will be our fresh scriptural reference. Following that, we'll join Mrs. Frieden, Woman to Woman, who reminds us not to be anxious about anything because God will provide every single one of our needs. This is TWR Pure Talk, the station that speaks hope to the world.
4: If there's one thing that history's demonstrated time and again, it's that just because something is accepted by the majority, just because it represents the prevailing wisdom of the day, doesn't mean that it's true or right. Majority support doesn't magically transform a lie into the truth. Hi, I'm Bernie Diamond and welcome again to Fresh. In the mid-1800s, Hungarian doctor Ignaz Semmelweis discovered that doctors who washed their hands with antiseptic drastically reduced the number of deaths from childbed fever. But prevailing medical wisdom rejected germ theory. His peers mocked him, clung to tradition, and refused to change. Even Semmelweis himself, though he'd stumbled onto the truth, didn't fully understand it. As rejection mounted, he became bitter and unstable, eventually dying in an asylum, ironically, of sepsis. Had the medical world embraced even a sliver of biblical wisdom, like Numbers chapter 19 or Leviticus 15, where cleanliness laws reflect God's care for physical hygiene, they could have spared countless lives and Semmelweis his torment. Still today, by far the majority reject God's truth. Even Christians find some of what Jesus had to say inconvenient, unpalatable, or both. And in this, the devil delights, finding his entry point to wreak havoc in our lives. Which is why Jesus said this to those who believed in him. John chapter 8, verses 31 and 32. If you continue to accept and obey my teaching, you are really my followers. You will know the truth, and the truth will make you free. The best defense, the only defense against the untruths of our day, the lies of the devil himself, is truth. And if you fill your mind with God's truth, you simply won't have room for Satan's lies. That's God's word, fresh for you today. Hey, I am so passionate about seeing your life transformed as you receive the word of God into your heart.
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Hello, friends. Dr. Ari Neighbor wrote the words, "Today is the tomorrow that yesterday you feared. You faced it with forebodings and dreaded as it neared. But when it came smiling through, all filled with sunshine bright, you said, 'Why did I worry? God is, and all is right.'" The thought of tomorrow was always closely linked with our yesterdays and todays. It can be joyful or full of dread, filled with anxious care, and certain it is that the Lord has something better for us than that, for your tomorrow and mine. Just before Christmas, I packed my suitcase and planned to go to the States for a visit with my husband's family. I had done this before a number of times and was familiar with the routines that I would encounter along the way and in the air before arrival. So I didn't let the thought of that particular tomorrow rob me of any sleep. All went well, though it seemed a bit confusing to be amongst the holiday crowds at the Paris airport. But eventually I got through to my counter and then onto the plane. When we disembarked, I got into line with other passengers going through the passport controls, and it happened that there were lots of delays in my line, and I saw myself as being about the last one to go right through. Then an official came up to me. He saw what was happening and beckoned me to another exit, and soon I was out and into the large customs hall, where people were picking up their luggage, and nearly all of the carts had gone too. I didn't know where to get one. However, I managed to get my suitcase and was wondering which line I would get into to pass the customs. There were people just everywhere. Every possible place seemed to be taken up. And I felt, at that moment, pretty much on my own. "Lord, get me through," was the prayer of my heart as I stood there and looked around. Well, suddenly, a tall official came up to me and asked if I had all of my luggage. Then he asked for my customs declaration, checked it, and marked my suitcase, and then said, "Now you can go straight through."

Paul. Maybe it sounds insignificant, but it wasn't, for it very truly revealed the care of a heavenly Father who kept his word. And then, when I went out and through the door, I heard a voice say, "Mrs. Freed?" And that was that. Soon we were on the way home, and hundreds of people were still inside the customs hall. Take no thought for the morrow shall take thought for the things of itself. How very prone we are as human beings to be filled with anxious thoughts about what will befall us tomorrow. How shall we live? What shall we eat? How shall we be clothed? How will we deal with this and how will we deal with that? We trouble ourselves needlessly so often. You know, it makes a wonderful and an inspiring and encouraging study to go through the Bible and see how God undertook for his people every day of their lives, supplying them with all things needful, guiding them step by step, delivering them in times of trial, lifting them up when they were cast down. Food supplies came from all kinds of places. He was not limited to the usual channels. He made use of the unexpected very often. And, you know, he even made their clothes and their shoes to last longer. Hungry, and he gave them to eat. Thirsty, and he brought them forth water. There was a day-by-day supply of the manna that fell from heaven, sufficient for all their needs. Not too long ago, we reminded ourselves of the way he provided for Elijah, ravens to feed him and angels to minister to him. With no thought of the next day, there was a sufficiency for that day. God never failed, and do you think that he will fail you now? That little incident at the airport encouraged my heart, and I hope it will yours too, if you are in any doubt about God's particular care for you. Just yesterday, I saw a tiny English robin perched on the lowest twig of a tree here in Monte Carlo, and as I looked at it, and I remarked to my friend that it was a long way from home, I remembered that the Lord takes care for such tiny creatures, and we are of much more value than they. There is the promise that he will supply all of our material need day by day and never let us down. He will come to our aid and do better for us. He has given us his promise of strength for the day too, not for tomorrow, but for today. We may thank him for it and trust him for the sufficiency for tomorrow when it comes. Day by day and with each passing moment, strength I find to meet my trials here. Trusting in my Father's wise appointments, I've no cause for worry or for fear. At one time, David was in need of friends and helpers, and we are reminded from the scriptures of the fact that it was day by day that needed help came, so that he always had enough. God knows your need, dear friend, of helpers, and he will see to it that they are on hand just when you need them most, even as that official was on the spot when I needed help. Tell him about your need, and then trust him to send someone along. As one and another went through the fires of affliction, God saw to it that they received all the help they needed. Right through the Old Testament and the New, we discover that God met their need. His people were never forsaken, and he will not forget you. Even in that den of lions, the Lord himself was there to protect, and nothing could harm. In the fires, not a trace of singe came upon those men. In prisons and in dungeons, and the Lord took care of them, angels ministering to them in their time of need. They were given a song in the darkest hour, and God brought them through. Day by day, all through the ages, he has been caring for his own, and he is still the same today. And so many of us can add our testimony to the list. His promise of provision has never failed. Why be anxious with such a God at hand? Tomorrow need not fill you with care, for he is with you all the days, and that includes tomorrow when it comes. I woke up this morning with the words of a hymn in my mind. Those words are, "My tomorrows are all known to him. He will lead me all the way. And if he is leading, he will provide, because he cannot deny himself."

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3: Some of you need to celebrate the fact that you are weak, because in your weakness, you can reach out to God and say, God, I need you more than ever before. And in your weakness, God's power is made manifest. And some of you are right at the place where God wants you to be. When you are weak, He is strong.

0: 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Mark is senior pastor of New Life Community Church in Chicago and president of Moody Bible Institute. Mark, I'm excited about this message today. As we continue with the story of Gideon, we're going to see how God uses the weak to confound the strong, how God can use us even though we feel unusable. There's some great encouragement for many listening today here.
1: Yeah, Wayne, what comes to mind when I look at this passage is being in Israel at the very place.
0: Oh, really?
1: Yeah, at the stream where God was downsizing the army and talking about this message about how God uses us best sometimes when we're weakest.
0: One question, did you cup the water into your mouth? Or?
1: I was actually standing in the water barefoot
0: okay, as I was teaching this. Well, let's get started with today's lesson now, titled, What's Holding Me Back? Here on Bold Steps with Mark Jobe.
1: You know, a few years ago, I was traveling and I had been invited to speak somewhere in Europe. And so I rented a car at the airport. I jumped into this little European car. You know, they're small. And they're not like American cars. They have different buttons and different styles. So I got in the car, jumped in, and I was in a hurry. So I took off. I got on the expressway. I thought, man, these European cars are slow. They just don't have that pickup. You know, what's up with these Europeans that can't get pickup in their car? And if you know me, I don't like to go slow. Josiah accused me of being called Leadfoot Pastor Mark, but that's, you know, I don't embrace that. But I do like to keep up with traffic. And so I'm pressing on the gas pedal, and this car's going slow, and I'm thinking, what is up? I needed to get more cylinders in my vehicle because this thing is going slow. Everybody's passing me by, and finally, I stopped at a stoplight, and I'm thinking, I'm going to turn this car around, exchange it for a model that has a little bit extra horsepower in it. And so I'm looking at the dashboard, and I see a button, and I realize that that button is the emergency brake button. I had been driving with the emergency brakes on. I mean, in America, you go like this. There was a button like that. And so I had been driving the entire time with the emergency brakes on. As soon as I hit that button, then, man, I was unleashed. Now I could pursue full speed. But I had been, something had been holding me back. I wanted to get somewhere, but I was going slow. I was being held back. Some of you feel like that way in life right now. You've been driving forward, but it feels like you're driving forward with your emergency brakes on. And I believe that God wants to speak to some of you today about taking the emergency brakes off so that you can pursue what God, the calling that God has upon your life. As I look at the story of Gideon, Gideon was a young man who struggled with his identity. Most young men I meet today and young women, especially in the ages of 18 to early 20s, there's a struggle about who am I? What are my gifts? What am I going to do with my life? Who am I going to marry? Where am I going to live? Do I really matter? Do I have what it takes? I mean, it's a stage of life where you're questioning a lot about life. What do I believe? What is my philosophy? What is my faith? What do I want to throw myself into? And I think it's a crucial stage of life because it's in those stages of life that God is beginning to develop your identity. Gideon was a young man, probably in that age category, and he had self-doubt. He viewed himself as small, as insignificant, but he has an encounter with God. And in this encounter with God, God speaks into his destiny. He calls him something that he's never heard before. God speaks to him and he calls him a mighty warrior when he's never fought a battle. He speaks into his future destiny when he's doubting whether he even has a purpose in life. And then after this intense encounter with God, God says, I have a purpose for you and you're going to be a leader and I'm asking you to rise up and I'm asking you to lead an army to set God's people free. The Israelites have been under oppression for about 7 years under the hands of the Midianites. Now, Gideon had never led an army, never fought a battle, but yet God was calling him to do something extraordinary. And so we pick it up in Judges chapter 7, as God is helping to take away what is holding Gideon back from really fulfilling his call. So as I look at this story, I see that there are three things that we have to be willing to let God do in our life if you're going to move forward without your emergency brakes on. If you're taking notes, I want you to write the first point down. Number one, you have to be willing to allow God to downsize your strength. You say, what? You see, when I'm facing a battle, normally we think about getting stronger, right? We have a couple of guys in here that do MMA fighting, and when they're getting ready for a fight, they bulk up, they train, they get stronger because they're getting ready for a fight. Some of you have done the Chicago Marathon, and as you're getting ready for the marathon, you train because you want to train your endurance, right? You get ready for a fight, you feel like, I got to get stronger. But in this story of Gideon, we see the opposite. In fact, look what happens. Gideon gathers together, he blows a trumpet, and he gathers together 32,000 men to join his army to fight against the Midianites. The problem is that the Midianites have 135,000 men. So he's got an army of 32,000, and they have an army of 135,000. Do the math, and you'll basically see that at this odds, for every soldier that Gideon had, he had to basically fight six of their soldiers. And God looks at Gideon's army. Gideon's already nervous, already overwhelmed, and God looks at his army, and I want you to see what God tells them in verse 2. The Lord said to Gideon, you have too many men for me to deliver Midian into their hands. What? God says to Gideon, your army's too big. And he says, in order that Israel may not boast against me that her own strength has saved her, announce now to the people that anyone who trembles in fear may turn back and leave Mount Gilead. Here's what I want you to know. I know this is counterintuitive. I know some of you don't think this way. But listen, some of you are too strong for the battle that God is taking you to right now. You're looking at me like, what are you talking about? Some of you are too strong. Some of you are too confident. Some of you have too much strength for the battle. And here's the problem with having too much strength. When you feel like you're too strong, when you feel like you're too confident, if you win the battle, you'll pat yourself on the back and say, wow, I did an incredible work, didn't I? Wow, my determination, my strength, and my power was able to overcome. Look what I did. But when you feel like you're weak, when you know that you don't have the power, when you know that you don't have the strength, when you know that the odds are incredibly against you and that no way that you could do it on your own, then you point to the God of heaven and you say, Lord, I need you to help. I depend on you. You are the one that's going to give me the strength. And when the battle is won, he gets all the honor, all the glory, all the power, all the might, all the praise goes to God, King of Kings and Lord of Lords. So some of you at this time may think that something wrong is happening because you feel weaker and the battle's getting stronger and you feel like, God, why are you weakening me when I should be getting stronger? But maybe, just maybe, God is setting you up to win this battle. So God says to Gideon, tell all the men who struggle with fear that they can go home. So he looks at 32,000 men standing in front of them, and he says, if you're afraid and you're trembling, you can go home. Suddenly, most of his army starts to disappear, and out of 32,000, only 10,000 are left. You know they have to be a little crazy, right? They're the 10,000 that say, hey, we don't care. We'll tackle anybody. We have faith. We're not full of fear. Give us a mission and we'll do it. We'll tackle hell with the squirt gun if we have to. How many of you know sometimes you need some people that are that crazy? Sometimes it takes a little crazy to do big things for God. Sometimes it takes a little crazy to fulfill our mission. Sometimes it takes a little bit off center, a little bit, I don't know, really you're going to do that? Faith sometimes is a little bit that way. There's nothing that's been accomplished in this world that's worth admiring or praise that did not take a risk of some sort and overcoming major obstacles of some sort where people said, yeah, it has to be God. So Gideon's left with 10,000. And the Bible says that God looks at Gideon's army of 10,000 and he says to him in verse 4, the Lord said to Gideon, the people are still too many. So he went from 32,000 to 10,000. Now when it's 10,000, the odds are now one of Gideon's army has to take over 13 of the opposite army. So now the odds are 1 to 13, and God still says those odds are way too big. Because let me tell you this, you need to understand that as long as there is a possibility of victory on your own power, then there's a probability of misguided praise. I think some of us have to be weakened because, well, the Bible tells us that God's power is perfected in our weakness.
0: 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Here's Mark with today's lesson titled, What's Holding Me Back?
1: And so God says to Gideon, Gideon, there's still too many. So he has him go through this exercise. He takes him down to a water hole and he says, there's 10,000 men. Whoever sticks their head down in the water and drinks, they'll have to go home. Whoever takes the water in their hand and laps it like a dog, they can stay. Out of 10,000 people, 9,700 got on their knees and drank the water. Only 300 pulled up the water and lapped it like a dog in their hand. Now, you know you have to be a little bit off center. A little bit strange. A little bit awkward. Everybody else is doing it one way, but they're doing it a different way. A little bit different, like a dog. It literally says in the Bible, they lapped it like a dog. You ever had a friend that's a little bit off? They're nice, but just a little bit socially awkward, just like a little bit strange, a little bit nerdy, a little bit like you just don't know exactly. Well, there's Gideon's army right there. 300 of them, a little bit off center, a little bit off, a little bit on that side. 300 of them saying, hey, we're going to take this on. And now God says, okay, that's about the right size. Now the odds are down to one. Soldier for Gideon has to overcome 450 soldiers of the enemy. The odds are down to 1 to 450, and God says, now you're at the right size. Can I tell you something about this? I want you to know that what it says in 1 Corinthians chapter 12, verse 9, the Apostle Paul talks about weaknesses. He was struggling with his own weaknesses. He says that God said to him, my grace is sufficient for you, for my power is made perfect in weakness. For my power is made perfect in weakness. And he says, for when I am weak, then I am strong. There are some of you here today that you bemoan your weakness. And what God is telling you, no, maybe you need to celebrate your weakness. Maybe you need to celebrate the fact that there is a weakness in your life and weakness in your soul. Maybe you need to celebrate the fact that your body can't do what it used to do before. You look at it as a weakness, and God says that very weakness is going to be the culture in which you develop strength. Some of the strongest people on the face of this earth have been some of the weakest people in other areas of your life, because some of your weaknesses create a culture where strength can be built and gained. Amen? I know I'm talking to someone right now that feels very weak. You feel, Pastor, I feel very weak facing the challenge that I have. I feel like I don't have the power, the strength, the IQ, the resources, the ability, the determination. I just look at the challenges and I say, I can't do it. I'm talking to maybe a husband that's trying to keep a family together and lead a marriage. And you say, I don't have a great example. I feel like I don't know how to do this. I've tried, but I keep fumbling. I feel like I'm not prepared to do this, and you feel very weak in it. Maybe I'm talking to someone that has a new challenge, a new job in front of you, and you feel like, wow, this is way over my head. I don't think I can do this. Or someone that just started college, and you think everybody around me seems super smart compared to me, and you say, I don't think I can do this. Or maybe I'm talking to someone that is determined, listen, I'm going to step into this place of ministry and let God use me, and you feel like, wow, I'm very inadequate. And maybe your weakness is something that discourages you, but it's exactly where God wants you to be, because when you are weak, that's exactly how God makes you strong. And so instead of bemoaning your weakness, some of you need to celebrate the fact that you are weak, because in your weakness, you can reach out to God and say, God, I need you more than ever before. I need you because I can't do this on my own. I need you because my power is not strong enough. And in your weakness, God's power is made manifest. And some of you are right at the place where God wants you to be. When you are weak, He is strong. Number two. Not only does God downsize our strength, but God also upsizes your faith. Notice what it says in verse 9. So now Gideon's down to 300 men facing an army of 135,000. And so he starts to get a little nervous. And he says, that same night the Lord said to him, arise, go down against the camp, for I have given it into your hand. Verse 10, but if you are afraid, I love the fact that God acknowledges that some of the life's challenges that we face can make us fearful. But if you are afraid, he says, go down to the camp with your servant Purah, and you shall hear what they are saying. Afterwards, your hand shall be strengthened to go down against the camp. You know, sometimes encouragement comes from the strangest places. Sometimes you need to go to the enemy's camp to be encouraged. Hello? How many of you have gone to the people that you think should encourage you and you haven't got the encouragement that you needed to get? And sometimes you think, man, I thought they were going to encourage me. I thought this person was going to really build me up, and I didn't get encouraged. And sometimes you need to go to the enemy's camp and listen a little bit in the enemy's camp, and it's going to remind you how far you've come. Sometimes you need to have that notice pop up on your Facebook status that says, this is a picture from 6 years ago. And you look at yourself and say, wow, that was me? Come on, how many of you know what I'm talking about? I have come a long way. And you go through those photos and you say, wow, I was pretty messed up. Look who I was hanging out with. Wow, that's crazy. I have come a long way. Sometimes you need to go eavesdrop on the enemy camp and realize, wow, you're not like that anymore. God is bringing you to a whole new place. You have a whole new destiny. You need to see the enemy's camp, first of all, to realize what God is doing with you. And so the Bible says that Gideon snuck down to the enemy's camp. He was afraid. He was trembling. And he gets close to one of the tents, and he eavesdrops on one of the tents there. And he hears a conversation happening inside of the tent. And one soldier's telling another soldier, hey, I had a dream last night. And it was a weird dream. And the other soldier probably says, you know, it's probably bad pizza you had, you know, that gives you indigestion. You always have weird dreams. No, this was a weird dream. Man, we were in the tent and a big loaf of barley came rolling into our camp. And this big loaf of barley started smashing all the tents and destroying the camp. And his friends probably say, man, you're nuts, you're crazy, go to sleep, stop bothering with your dream. And he says, no, I think it's a dream talking about what Gideon's gonna do to us. You see, barley was the food of the poor people. And they would derogatorily call the poor people barley eaters. And so he had a dream that the poor people, the barley eaters, the Jewish people would come and destroy their camp. God was putting fear in the camp of the enemy. See, Gideon would have never known what God was doing behind the scenes unless he would have listened. Some of you are praying for a prodigal son or daughter. You think they're getting harder. You think nothing's happening, but you don't know that God put them with a coworker beside them that's talking about God and encouraging them and build them up and having conversations with them. You just look at it from the outside and it looks like things are getting better, but you don't know what's happening behind the enemy camp. Hello? You don't know that God is working behind the scenes. You look at your husband and say, he's hard, he's cold, nothing's gonna happen, he's never gonna change, it looks like he's getting worse. But what you don't know is that when he gets in his car, he turns on the radio station and listens to that counseling program on marriage, because deep inside his heart, he really wants to change. Deep inside his heart, he really is trying to get some help. You don't know what's happening behind the scenes, but let me tell you, God works, hello, God works behind the enemy lines. God is at work behind the enemy lines, even when you don't see it. The Bible says that the Midianites camped in the Valley of Moreh. And so if you study the historical geography of the Valley of Moreh, something happened in that very spot of land hundreds of years before. Abraham. Hundreds of years before, God called Abraham, and on that very spot of land, as he was about to go into the promised land, God gave him a promise and said, Abraham, look at this land that you're about to conquer. I'm going to give it to you. I promise I will give it to you. And Abraham built an altar to God and worshiped God on that very spot of land. So that very plot of land where the Midianites, 135,000, were camped on, that very plot of land was the land that God had made promises to them before. Listen, sometimes the enemy likes to camp on your promises. Sometimes the enemy sets camp on the very promises God has given you, and you can't see the land because the enemy has camped all over it.
0: 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We hope you'll listen Saturday or Sunday, and thanks for being with us today here on Bold Steps. 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

0: That is one of my favorite songs taken from the 16 Great Hymns compilation album. It's called His Eye Is on the Sparrow. Turning Point with Dr. David Jeremiah now takes us for the next 30 minutes. And he today will be looking at the question, how can one book change my life? And scripture will indeed speak to that as we turn to Psalms 19 and Romans chapter 1.
1: What place does the Bible hold in your heart? Is it just another book, or is it God's revelation of Himself to humanity? Your answer has eternal implications. Today on Turning Point, Dr. David Jeremiah turns to the 19th Psalm, which shares three ways God reveals Himself to us. From the series, God, I Need Some Answers, here's David to introduce his message, How Can One Book Change My Life?
2: You know, throughout history, people have looked everywhere for God, in nature, in legends, in gurus, even within themselves. God has revealed Himself in some of those ways, but without knowing what to look for, we may mistake a false God for a true God. And that's why we need to know what the Bible says and how we can use this book we call the Bible as a guide for life. And I've watched it happen over 50-plus years of ministry. I've watched this book literally change the lives of people. And it will do the same for anyone who will begin to utilize its truth in the proper way. This truth is based in our lesson today on Psalm 19. So if you have your Bible, you should find your place there. You will discover it's very powerful and will help you in your life. 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We have prepared some of the great truths of five of the great Psalms, and this book is 200 pages of really practical information to help you have a flourishing life. 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Just ask for your copy when you send your gift, and it will be on its way. Here is part one of How Can One Book Change My Life?
3: After captivating an audience at Yale University, the late novelist Ayn Rand was asked by a reporter, "What's wrong with the modern world?" Without a moment's hesitation, she replied, quote, "Never before has the world been so desperately asking for answers to crucial questions, and never before has the world been so frantically committed to the idea that no answers are possible." To paraphrase the Bible, wrote this agnostic, "The modern attitude is, Father, forgive us, for we know not what we are doing, and please don't tell us." End of quote. Pretty perceptive statement for an acknowledged agnostic. Many of us would criticize her, but we must be careful, because if we're honest, we would all admit that there's a part of all of us that do want a word from God, but we're really not sure we want the word of God. We know enough to own a Bible, but not enough for the Bible to own us. We pay the Bible lip service, but we fail to give it life service. A survey that was taken by the Barna Research Organization pointed out that only 18% of those who call themselves born-again Christians read the Bible every day. In fact, more frightening than that, when they finished the survey, they discovered that 23% of those who profess to be Christians say they never read the Bible at all, ever. In a world where the only absolute is the idea that there are no absolutes, we really need to recover the realization that God has spoken and there is absolute truth. No wonder some wag said that the worst dust storm in history would happen if all the church members who were neglecting their Bibles dusted them off simultaneously. I don't know if that's true or not, but that's a possibility. The thing I'm encouraged about today as I read this psalm is that God has not left us without answers. He has revealed Himself to us. Isn't that incredible? That the God who created the world, the God who is our creator, has taken the time and the effort to reveal himself to us so that we could know him. In fact, this psalm is about God's revelation of himself to man. It's wonderful as it points out the three areas where God has chosen to reveal himself. First of all, God has revealed himself in the skies, says the psalmist. Then he has revealed himself in the scriptures. And finally, and most practically, God has revealed himself in our very soul. The progress of the psalm is from God's natural revelation in the world to God's specific revelation in his word. There is not a better testimony to God's love for his people than the 19th psalm, which tells us how God has loved us and how he has revealed himself to us. In the skies, we see his glory. In the scriptures, we see his greatness. And in our soul, we sense his grace. So I want you to walk with me through the words of this psalm today as we ask ourselves the question, how could one book change anybody's life? Before we get to that book, we need to walk past that revelation of God in glory in the skies. We've all memorized, if we've been to church very long, some of these words. The heavens declare the glory of God, and the firmament shows his handiwork. And in the 8th psalm, it talks about the moon and the stars. Somebody said, that's the night psalm. In this psalm, it talks about the sun in the heavens. That's the day psalm. Whether it's night or day, God, through his creation, has revealed himself to us. And while this is not the main focus of what I want to share with you today, we can't pass over these 6 verses without making some observations about God's revelation of himself in the skies. Please note, first of all, that this revelation is an undeniable message. He says, in the heavens and in the firmament, he has shown forth his handiwork. The word firmament really means the expanse of God's creation. It's as if God has written in the sky, everywhere you look, a finger that points back to the Creator, so that no matter where you go in this great universe, all you have to do is but look up, and there is an undeniable testimony to the Creator God. Not only is this revelation of God in the skies an undeniable message, but read on and discover that it's an unending message. It says, night unto night and day unto day, God showeth forth his power. It's like the day takes the glory of God and hands it off to the night. And the night lets it shine, and when it's finished, it hands it off back to the day. So whether it's day or night, God is always sending out his message that he is the powerful creator of the world. Not only is it undeniable and unending, but it is universal. Read what the psalm says. There is no speech, says the psalmist, nor language where their voice is not heard. Their line is gone out throughout all the earth, and their words to the end of the world. In the New Testament, the writers pick up on the 19th psalm, especially Paul in the book of Romans. And he's trying to demonstrate in his writing in Romans chapter 1 that all of the world is guilty before God. One of the most often asked questions, especially if you get into college groups where people feel like can really go for your jugular vein as a teacher, they want to know about the heathen. They want to know about the people who've never heard about Jesus Christ in some part of the globe where the world message of the gospel has not been spoken. And you know what Paul said? Paul said in Romans chapter 1 and verse 20, for since the creation of the world, his invisible attributes are clearly seen, being understood by the things that are made, even his eternal power and Godhead, so that, says the writer, they are without excuse. I don't pretend to comprehend all of that, but I've read enough stories from the mission field. I've read enough testimony from men and women who've gone to places where nobody has ever told them about Jesus Christ. And as they have, in their animistic ways, tried to worship the sun and the stars, the moon. They've come to the realization that there has to be something beyond that, something behind it. And in their searching for the truth behind the creation, God has brought them into an encounter with the gospel message of Jesus Christ. What Paul is saying is that there's enough revelation in God's creative work so that if man would just follow the revelation God has given him, it would take him to the knowledge of who God is. But what have we done? Once again, Paul says, we've taken the creation and we worship the creation instead of the Creator. And so all over the world, wherever you see pagan people, you see them bowing down to the sun, bowing down to the moon, worshiping the stars. And by the way, we worship the stars in this country, don't we? Well, the psalmist wants us to understand that God has spoken in the skies and he's told us the story of his glory. Not only is it an undeniable message and an unending message, but it is universal. It is everywhere. In fact, I love what the psalmist has said. He says, their line has gone throughout all the earth and their words to the end of the world. This is the surveyor's line. And the psalmist gives us the picture of the surveyor surveying all the world. And when he finished surveying all the world, there's no place where God's testimony in his creative work has not been preached. I wish I had time to talk to you about the center of the psalmist's picture in the sun, S-U-N. But we must hasten on to the next section. God's wonderful message told in the glory of the skies. But secondly, God's wonderful message told in the greatness of the scriptures. Beginning at verse 7, the psalmist switches his gear from talking about the creation into talking about the written word. The law of the Lord is perfect, converting the soul. The testimony of the Lord is sure, making wise the simple. And if you read those verses again, you will discover that there are six groups of three. The psalmist is clever and creative in helping us to understand how powerful is this book we call the Bible. He tells us, first of all, that it is a book which cannot be described in one word. So go down through your Bible and look at the words he uses. He talks about the law and the testimony and the statutes and the commandments and the fear and the judgments. These are all the titles of the Word of God which are listed for us here in the 19th Psalm. Down through the centuries, the Bible has always been something that has been hated and scorned. It is something that has created a great deal of opposition, and men have gone out of their way to try to abolish it. Voltaire's satire and Ingersoll's slander and Hitler's soldiers and Bishop Pike's skepticism, all of this has turned to be human hammers that are broken on the anvil of God's word. They wear themselves out on the Bible, and they never seem to get anywhere. Through the centuries, emperors have demanded the destruction of the Bible. Church leaders have placed their superstitious traditions over it. Smart seminary professors have written it off as being beneath their sophisticated scholarship. But the Bible, defiantly, victoriously, convincingly, still stands. The Bible's pages continue to tell the grace of God. And the message remains the only inerrant, infallible, complete revelation that man has ever gotten from his living God. And so today we look back on history and all the critics and we realize that in a strange way, Moses has outlived Voltaire. And Isaiah has outlasted Ingersoll. And the apostles have outsmarted the agnostics. And the prophets have overpowered the professors. And the Bible still stands as God's wonderful message to man. The six titles tell us of the majesty of God's word. But after the six titles, after reading of the law and the testimony and the statute and the commandment and the fear and the judgments, we see the six descriptions. Read back through that text again and you will discover that here the Bible is described in six ways. It is perfect. It is sure, it is right, it is pure, it is clean, and it is true. I wish I had time to take every one of those descriptions and tell you all of the truth that's wrapped up in them. The Bible is perfect. The Bible is sure. You can count on it. The Bible is right. It's always right. The Bible is pure. The Bible is clean. And the Bible is true. The law, the testimony, the statutes, the commandments, perfect, pure, clean, true. The psalmist literally uses 18 different expressions to try to get to our attention the importance of centering our thoughts on God's Word. But the last six words have to do with its effectiveness. Does it really change your life? I mean, come on, Pastor. I know you're paid to say stuff like this, but does the Bible really change your life? I remember reading a story about an old lady who lived way back in the country. One day, there was a knock at her door, and it was a vacuum cleaner salesman. He came into her house and began to give the woman his high-pressure sales talk. He said, "Madam, I've got the greatest product you've ever seen. This vacuum cleaner will eat up anything. In fact, if I don't control it, it'll suck the carpet right off your floor." Before the woman could do anything or say anything, he said, "I want to give you a demonstration." He went over to the fireplace, scooped out some of the ashes, and threw them in the middle of the carpet. Then he took a bag that he carried in with him and some dirt and threw it on top of the ashes. Some more junk on top of that. And after making a thorough mess, he said, "Madam, I want you to watch this vacuum cleaner at work. I guarantee it will suck up everything I've thrown on your rug." The woman, kind of overwhelmed by this, stood there aghast, speechless. And the salesman went on to say, "Lady, if it doesn't suck up every bit of this, I will personally eat it all with a spoon." The woman looked at the salesman and finally found her voice. She said, "Well, sir, start eating. We ain't got no electricity." I wish I could have been there to watch, don't you? Somebody always needs to get caught like that when they do that sort of thing. But it kind of reminds me that before you pitch a product, you better be dead sure you can deliver, right? For whatever reason. Let me tell you, I am absolutely certain about what I'm going to say to you about the Scripture. I know this is true. This is what the Bible will do for you. The psalmist says, it will restore your soul. Refreshing your inner life like food does your body. The King James says, converting the soul. And that reminds us that there is no way that you can even come to know God apart from the Scriptures. But the one thing the Bible will do for you that you can't find any other book that will ever do for you is the Bible will deal with your soul. The Bible will deal with the real you, not the external facade that you walk around in, but the real you. The Bible will get down deep into where you live and help you to understand who you are. And if you take it at face value, you will discover that this book begins to refresh you and restore you. Sometimes there's a little bit of tearing down first, isn't there? Sometimes the Bible has to tear out all that's bad so that it can begin to build up that which is good. But I promise you that I know this book will do that. It will restore your soul. Keep reading. Not only will it restore your soul, but the Bible will renew your mind. The psalmist says that it makes wise the simple. It gives practical guidance to the inexperienced. Did you know, men and women, that there is wisdom in this book for every situation you face? I found help in this book for my family. I found help in this book for my financial challenges. I found help in this book for health. Believe it or not, the book has some very interesting principles about health. I found help in this book about discipline. I've discovered some hard truths in this book about the fact that the Christian life doesn't just descend upon you, that godliness comes through discipline. This book makes you wise. The psalmist says, it will rejoice your heart, bringing delight and pleasure to you when you obey it. It rejoices your heart. You know, I've understood that a lot more in recent days than ever before. Do you know this book is filled with truth that sometimes it just kind of explodes in your heart and you cannot contain yourself? I sometimes go to a special place, and I'm not going to tell you where it is, but I have a special place that I go to. It's beautiful, beautiful water and mountains. I go there to read the Bible and to pray. And you know what? Sometimes when I've been reading the Bible and I'm all there by myself, I forget where I am. And I start having a party. I get so excited about what I've read. I just want to shout and sing and beep the horn. I don't know, you know, just whatever you can do. Because the Word of God rejoices your heart. Oh, I know there are times when the Word of God works you over, but there are all so many times when you study the Bible and really come to grips with its truth, it just gets in your soul and it makes you happy. And if you haven't known that, it's because you haven't gotten into the book. Keep reading. What else will it do? It renews your mind. It rejoices your heart. It'll refocus your vision. The psalmist says that the Bible enlightens the eye, illuminating the dark. Do you know what this book has done for me? It's helped me to stay off of a lot of dead-end streets. It's given me wisdom and knowledge so that I've always said to my wife, it's a sixth sense. No, it's not. It's a biblical sense. It's the awareness of biblical principles that I may not even pull out at the time that I've learned and that I've been taught and that I've read. And when I start to go in a direction, there's an uncomfortable feeling that comes and I get my focus changed and it's refocused now because God's Word has helped me. If you want to have a biblical lifestyle, it's not about a bunch of rules and a whole list of do's and don'ts. It's about getting into the book, and the Word of God will get into the sinews and the flesh of your being so that when you start to walk in a direction, the Word of God will keep you from getting into trouble. How many of you would like to have the ability to read the Word of God to such a degree that you'd have a sense when somebody's trying to put a scam on you? Somebody's trying to take you down a dead-end street, take your money, take away the things that are important to you. How many of you would like to read the Word of God so much that when you see your children heading in a direction, you just have a sense that that's not good? You can sit them down and help them understand. That's what this book will do. It'll refocus your vision. And then it says it'll remain forever. The Word of God is eternal. You know, I thought about this week. If God allows His Son to tarry His coming, He doesn't come for another 50 years, they'll still be preaching this same book 50 years from now and applying its truth to that generation, and it will be just as accurate and just as powerful as it is today because it is a timeless book. The principles live on. You know, most of the books we buy today, they're outdated in a couple of months. And a lot of the people that I talk with in the medical field and in the engineering field say they have to keep reading and reading because the stuff they read last month is already dated. But the Word of God is timeless. It remains forever. And then finally, the psalmist says that it will refute any critic. The mutual parts explain and defend one another. Did you know that? It says it is righteous altogether. What that means is that its parts come together in defense of itself. Do you have any idea how many people have made it their life's work to try to totally destroy the Word of God? All the critics who've made it their life's work to destroy the credibility of the Word of God, not one of them has ever been able to do it. It's beyond destruction. I want to tell you something. If that's true, if what I'm telling you is true, why in the world wouldn't we want to get our heads and our hearts into this book? There's something special about this book. In fact, read the next few verses and you will see it. More to be desired are they than gold, yea, than much fine gold, sweeter than honey in the honeycomb. Moreover, by them your servant is warned, and in keeping them there is great reward. You talk about a guarantee, that's sort of like the stuff that's written on the bottom of the product. Here it is. You know what it says? It says there's great possession in the Bible for those who will discover it. For gold is good, and fine gold is better. Much fine gold is better yet, and God's Word is better than much fine gold. It's better than the best.
2: And the only way you'll ever find that out is to test it. You'll discover how precious it is. Well, it's Friday, and that means I have to give you my little speech about going to church. I hope you don't ever get tired of that because it's such an important thing. So many people have moved away from fellowship.
3: Fine gold, it's better than the best.
2: And the only way you'll ever find that out is to test it. You'll discover how precious it is. Well, it's Friday, and that means I have to give you my little speech about going to church. I hope you don't ever get tired of that because it's such an important thing. so many people have moved away from fellowship with God's people into a more private experience.

0: 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You should be in that church this weekend. 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I'm David Jeremiah. 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
1: We start off this hour by turning our attention to the program Dr. Luke, and we'll be focusing on our physical health for the next 15 minutes as Solomon Appiah shares about how some may be affected by forgetfulness due to depression.
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3: Today, we'll be looking at forgetfulness caused by depression. Lebo had just come to faith in Jesus Christ. Her life was full of joy, peace, and purpose. Though she missed her husband even after being deceased for a year, she no longer had the emptiness in her life. That emptiness was replaced by her newfound joy and peace. However, she was concerned about her son. Before Lebo's husband died, their son had been a good student. Now he was struggling in school and had been for the past year since the time of her husband's death. She had expected this, but things were not getting better. She was concerned about her son. She was wondering if her son was depressed. However, he still did well in sports and played with his friends when he had time. Plus, he had always told jokes and even was doing this now. So she wondered what was going on with his schoolwork. Were there other problems? Lebo decided to go to her son's school to talk with the principal and his teachers. Lebo met with her son's teachers. They told her that they believed that he was a good student and had good ability. However, they also thought he was forgetting things and appeared to be easily distracted. This was not characteristic of him. Otherwise, he played well and worked well with his classmates and was not in any trouble of which they were aware. They wondered if it was related to his father's death or another medical problem. The principal and teacher suggested she take him to the pediatrician at the hospital first to see if there was a medical problem causing his forgetfulness. Lebo went with her son and the doctor took the history, examined her son and then took some blood tests, just like when she had recently gone. When they returned several days later to discuss the test results, the doctor told Lebo that her son probably had the same problem she had, that is, depression. Lebo told the doctor that her son was not tired like she was. The doctor told Lebo and her son that depression can affect a person's physical functioning in other ways. Depressed people tend to worry more about their health. They tend to notice various aches and pains and to fear physical illness more than non-depressed persons. The doctor went on to tell Lebo that our thinking also tends to be affected by depression. Some people report that they have much more difficulty making decisions when depressed. Others say that they just can't think clearly and their thinking feels distracted or fuzzy. Finally, some people report that they are more forgetful when depressed. The combination of the symptom of decreased energy and motivation and a symptom of thinking problems can cause the depressed person significant difficulties in school or work. Many times, students will experience a drop in grades when they become depressed. This may be the first symptom that is noticed by the family and friends. The student then feels a sense of failure or pressure to perform better, and these feelings tend to worsen the depression even more. Lebo and her son were amazed That is just what was happening in school with his grades. The doctor went on to tell Lebo and her son the following about depression. He said that this generally proved true regardless of how old the person was. The doctor told Lebo and her son that depression has a major impact on our perceptions. A depressed person feels that everything is darker and more negative than it really is. They see the worst in every situation and expect the worst when thinking about their future. They perceive that others are being negative about them, even when they are not. They also tend to be much more negative about themselves. They have many self-critical thoughts, and their self-esteem tends to be quite low. The doctor asked Lebo's son if this is how he felt, and Lebo's son said he often did. He felt that since he was distracted in his thinking and could not focus well, that his grades dropped and he thought he was not a good student. The doctor assured Lebo's son that he was a good student and he could overcome his problems. He stated that he should talk with his teachers about ways he could listen better and then work on exercising more, which is one thing he had stopped since his father had died. He used to exercise a lot. Lebo and her son left the office encouraged. The doctor told them to return in a month if they were not improving. As they left the doctor's office, Lebo wondered if Jesus Christ could be the solution for her son's depression, as he had been for hers. She had certainly appreciated her doctor's input, but she realized that Jesus Christ had made the main and most important improvement in her life. She started to talk to her son about Jesus Christ. She had read in the Bible about whole families coming to faith in Christ. The Bible said, after the jailer prayed to accept Christ, his family did the same as well. This is found in the book of Acts. She prayed to Jesus to give her the opportunity to share about Jesus with her son. Several days later, her son asked her why she was so much happier. Lebo was so excited. Here was the opportunity she had waited for. She told him that she had received the person of Jesus Christ as her Savior and Lord. Lebo then told her son that Jesus had given her life, joy, and peace she had never known before. Initially, her son wanted to think she was crazy, but he, at 17 years old, had to admit that her life had dramatically changed. She was happier than he had ever known her to be, even before his father had died. So he was very interested in this. Plus, she was much nicer and patient to him than before. Lebo told her son that a friend of hers had given her a Bible and shared with her the following verse from the Bible. For God so loved the world that he gave his only begotten Son, that whoever believes in him would not perish, but have everlasting life. John 3:16. She told her son that by receiving Jesus Christ as her Savior, he had given her a new life. She showed him this verse in the Bible. If any person is in Christ, he is a new creation. Old things have passed away, new things have come. 2 Corinthians 5:17. Lebo told her son she was a new creation in Jesus Christ, and he had forgiven her of all of the things she had done wrong, and as a result, she had peace with God through Jesus Christ. Lebo asked her son if he would be interested in meeting her friend and her husband, who had shared with her about Jesus Christ. Her son was interested because he was interested in having the same peace and meaning in life that his mother now had. The next day, Lebo met with their friends. The husband of Lebo's friend had studied a lot about depression since his wife had experienced it. He told Lebo and her son the following. Yes, it is true that depression can be an illness and cause symptoms such as being distracted in your thinking. It is also true that depression can be treated by medicines and counseling. Sometimes, however, depression can be the result of feeling that life has no purpose, feeling that you are unloved, or feeling that you are not of value. Many people are depressed because they have never heard the wonderful news about God's love for them and about Jesus Christ. You see, the Creator of the universe loves each and every person so much that He sent His Son, Jesus, to earth as a human being to die as a sacrifice for us. This man went on to say, "Now, if the God of the entire universe loves each person enough to send His Son, and if that Son, Jesus, loved us enough willingly to die for us, doesn't that make each of us pretty valuable? If the God of the universe wants a personal relationship with you, doesn't that give your life a purpose? All we have to do is believe. Believe that Jesus is God's Son and that He died for us and arose from the grave and ask God to forgive us of our sins. Then God will forgive our sins and we will go to heaven after we die. While we live, however, we are to learn more about God and His ways. You see, our relationship with God gives us value and a purpose for our lives. Once we have accepted Jesus, we are told to tell other people about His love for them so that they also can have life, value, and purpose. Once a person understands that Jesus, God's perfect Son, died for them, they cannot help but feel thankful and happy. Once a person has a relationship with God, life takes on a different meaning. Femi wanted to have this relationship, so his life would have a different meaning. He asked how he could have this new life in Jesus Christ. Femi's mother showed him the same verse she had read just before she believed in Jesus Christ as her Savior. Lebo read to Femi this verse: "If you confess with your mouth that Jesus is Lord and believe in your heart that God raised Him from the dead, you will be saved." Romans 10:9. She explained that if you believe that Jesus died on the cross for all of your sins and wrongdoings, you would not have to be responsible for them, which is what confessing with your mouth that Jesus is Lord means. And then, believing in your heart that God raised Him from the dead showed He had triumphed over the ultimate enemy of man by raising Christ from the dead. If you believe and do these things, you will be saved. If you believed this, then God will save you from your sins. Then He will give you a new life now and forevermore. Femi wanted to believe this. Lebo then asked Femi to pray the following prayer after her: "Dear Lord Jesus Christ, I know that I am a sinful person and that I need You to forgive me from my sins. I believe that You died on the cross for my sins, and I believe that after dying for my sins and being buried, You arose from the dead to show Your victory over sin and death. I ask You to come into my life and be my Savior. Thank You. Amen." Femi really believed what he prayed. After he prayed, he, like his mother, had an immediate joy and peace he had not known before in his life. He and his mother and their two friends all hugged, cried, and laughed with joy. After he was hugged by his mother's friends, he realized that he had never been hugged so warmly by anyone. His father, though he loved him, never hugged him so warmly. During the coming days, weeks, and months, Femi's lack of concentration and distraction went away. His grades improved, and his attitude to school improved a lot. His life was filled with a joy only Jesus Christ can give.
2: 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Box 4232, Kempton Park, Johannesburg 1620, South Africa. We have been with Solomon Appiah, and until the next episode, goodbye and God bless you.
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is Gail Dipenaar, and thank you so much for allowing me to join with you. This is Reach Out. It's once again time for you to take a break from what you're doing, get yourself some refreshment, and today is Word and Worship. That means I read scripture to you, you sit down and relax, and we hear praise and worship music. Our first scripture is Philippians 2 from verse 9. Therefore God exalted him to the highest place and gave him the name that is above every name.

Our next scripture is just the next verse, Philippians 2, verse 10 and 11, that at the name of Jesus, every knee should bow, in heaven and on earth and under the earth, and every tongue confess that Jesus Christ is Lord, to the glory of the Father.

Philippians 2 verse 6. Your attitude should be the same of that of Christ Jesus, who being in very nature God, did not consider equality with God something to be grasped, but made himself nothing, taking the very nature of a servant, being made in human likeness, and being found in the appearance as man. He humbled himself and became obedient to death, even death on a cross.

0: All our songs today came from this CD, Songs for Worship, Lord Most High. The first song that we heard was How Excellent is Thy Name, then Jesus, Your Name, and then Your Everlasting Love. Until we meet again, remember, Jesus loves you. Goodbye. God bless.
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2: Welcome to Expectant Faith Devotionals, a daily application of faith in the Lord Jesus Christ. Stretching forth to know Christ. Not that I have already attained or am already perfected, but I press on, that I may lay hold of that for which Christ Jesus has also laid hold of me. Philippians chapter 3, verse 12. In what has been called the prayer of Jabez, a man of God found in the Old Testament, he sought God very clearly and simply for certain things. The first thing in his prayer was, "Oh, that you would bless me indeed." Essential to every endeavor and pursuit of life that will glorify and honor God is the blessing of God, that manifest favor of God upon the individual and all that he does and is. This favor or blessing of God covers the needs of the believer who is truly seeking God. For as his needs are met, he is enabled to pursue Christ and trust him for the highest and fullest blessing upon others. It is as God looks with favor upon his child and servant that grace is given for the task, first in providing a vision for that which is the will of God, according to the calling and gifts of God. God's work must be done in God's way and will never lack his supply or provision. It is as the disciple of Christ follows after Christ to know him and to see his kingdom come on earth as it is in heaven that God makes himself real, not only to the believer, but also to those to whom he ministers. The blessing of God, his active favor, is essential if the powers of darkness will be driven back and the forward-moving positions and territory are to be possessed and held. This is the advancement of the kingdom of God, which God alone can accomplish through each individual believer, as he pursues the knowledge of the will of God and sets himself to believe and obey God for its accomplishment. Jabez was a man of faith, not only in that he would pray for the blessing of God and all that this meant, but that God would, as he put it, enlarge my territory, that your hand would be upon me. This territory could be a tract of land or a mission to be accomplished, whereby the word of God would be preached to the ends of the earth. All would depend upon the leading of God and his provision so that it would be accomplished. In the book of Isaiah, the Lord addressed the nation of Israel in like manner concerning the issue of enlarging her tent, and this because God desired to do a wonderful thing. The picture that he put before the people was one where the impossible would become not only possible, but would be wonderfully realized if faith in God would be applied. God speaks of a barren woman becoming exceedingly fruitful. That which was desolate would become the opposite, fruitful, and this in great measure. So God commands Israel, "Enlarge the place of your tent, and let them stretch out the curtains of your dwellings. Do not spare. Lengthen your cords and strengthen your stakes." The promise is enormous, for the purpose of God calling her to faith and obedience is for the revelation of his power and glory, so it would become the opposite, fruitful, and this in great measure. So God commands Israel, "Enlarge the place of your tent, and let them stretch out the curtains of your dwellings. Do not spare. Lengthen your cords and strengthen your stakes." The promise is enormous, for the purpose of God calling her to faith and obedience is for the revelation of his power and glory in making Israel fruitful. Though this principle was applied to Israel so long ago, it continues to be actively valid and useful today for the ones or ones who will believe God for his highest blessed purpose. When the Apostle Paul was a mature grown man in the faith who understood the great priorities of life in the kingdom of God, he would write that his great objective was to know Christ and the power of his resurrection. For Paul, the territory was Christ, to be known and embraced according to the measure of God's blessing, his provision and power in Christ. He wrote that he had already come a certain distance, but that the call upon him remained to enlarge his tent by God's power. Dear Father, enlarge our territory today. In Jesus' name, amen. 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If you would like to read the text, listen to other devotionals, or comment on the message, please contact us at expectantfaith.com or at WhatsApp, +27 72 641 4475. 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

0: Welcome to Women of Hope. 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
1: Today, we'll talk about peace. Peace is a word that can describe many different situations, as we'll discover.
0: In preparing for our program, I asked several people to describe what the word peace means to them.
2: To me, peace means being able to sit down and quietly rest while my baby is taking her nap.
3: I think true peace can only happen on Earth when people stop fighting and there are no more wars. I really have a hard time hearing about people getting killed in war. I wish we could all live in peace.
4: I disagree. I don't think there will ever be peace during this life. Peace only comes after we die and enter the afterlife.
5: I have a sense of peace when I feel good about myself. You know, I try to live right so I won't have any regrets. I can sleep at night knowing I'm a good person.
1: So what do you think? What's your idea of peace? Do you agree with the thoughts these people have shared? Or do you have a different idea of what true peace is like?
0: I think each one touched on some really important aspects of peace. Some think of personal peace, and some think of peace as a worldwide goal we should all make an effort to achieve.
1: It is certain that peace is important to all of us. That's why there are peace talks and organizations like the United Nations to help maintain peace and work out differences between countries.
0: Let's discover more about peace today on Women of Hope.
6: When you hear the word peace, what do you think of? We really heard some opinions at the beginning of the program. What is your opinion? Do you associate peace with how you feel, or do you think of world peace? Do you think of your family and the lack of peace in your home? Do you want to have a more peaceful life? Maybe you wonder if peace is even possible. Individuals, families, communities, and nations all experience conflict. So, don't you think we can also experience peace at all these levels too? Today, Women of Hope is going to explore what peace means.
0: It's sad to learn that there are over 60 conflicts currently taking place somewhere in the world. For some of us, these conflicts seem so far away. Others of us live with the daily horror of war and all that goes with it. Destruction, death, hunger, and other tragic circumstances. No one wants to live in a war zone, but I wonder, if there were no wars in the world, would we finally experience peace? What do you think? Women of Hope spoke with Tony Senawirante. He expressed some of these thoughts.
7: At the ground level, what stops peace is that people want something that they think somebody else has. But even if the two people who want something want to come together, then there are other people outside waiting to spoil that, and because they have their own agenda. So it's both the conflict between the two parties involved directly, but then there are the worst part is the influence by others who want the conflict to carry on or who want something out of that conflict that kind of drives it forward or drives the conflict. But I think, again here, it's dialogue. It's just talking to each other, learning that the other person may have something that the person genuinely should have or I could give, and we could compromise so that we could have a relatively calm situation rather than a warlike situation. So basically, it's dialoguing and understanding each other.
0: While we can do the best we can as individuals, not everyone will want to take the path of peace. Do we have to accept that there will always be conflict?
6: Unfortunately, yes, there will always be conflict, but there will always be the possibility that conflict can be resolved or managed. In fact, conflict is a necessary part of human development, but it can be managed, and in some cases, the conflict can be even resolved.
0: Marlee, what causes people to have conflict with each other?
6: Well, human conflict comes in many forms. It can be a disagreement between two people, like a husband and a wife within a home, or it can be on a much larger scale, like two warring groups within a country, two countries fighting each other, or perhaps even a world war. If we think about it, the causes of human conflicts, whether small or big, are similar. Family members may be angry with each other because they are unhappy with an inheritance that they have received. One wants what the other received and so forth, and so there is conflict. Countries have always gone to war over land. Again, one wants more land and tries to take it by force. Billions of people live on this planet, and it may seem impossible to think that any one of us could play an important role in bringing more peace to the world. However, learning to resolve our conflicts on a personal level really will help play a part in bringing about world peace. One thing we learn firsthand is the reason why we fight. Think about the last conflict that you had with another person. Was it with your husband? Your daughter? Your friend? Why did you fight with them anyway? Did they make you feel badly? Did they ignore what you said to them? I believe if we think carefully about why we have conflicts, we can see patterns in our own behavior.
0: Yes, I think you're right. For example, if I have asked my husband to do something, even if I've asked him a dozen times, I may think that he doesn't care at all about my feelings, and then I get angry with him. So what do I do the next time I have to ask him to do the same thing? I get mad about it, and if he's in the house, I may go and find him and yell at him because I'm so angry about it. My husband may then become defensive and complain to me about something I do that he doesn't like, and on and on and on it goes. Is there a better way to do this? Yes, there is, I think. I could ask myself, why do I become angry every time I ask my husband to do something he hasn't done? The answer may at first seem easy. I have assumed that my husband is deliberately ignoring me, or worse, he's trying to spite me, when really all that may be happening is that he just forgets to do what I've asked. Should husbands not do something around the house that their wives have nicely asked them to do? Of course not. But talking through things calmly and kindly sure helps to keep a home peaceful. And by the way, I still do my part around the house. And my husband's very good at reminding me of important things I have to do, like take my medication. How does having a peaceful life at home contribute to world peace? That's a good question, I think. As I mentioned earlier, there are over 60 conflicts going on in the world at this minute, so there are children from about 60 different countries or nations growing up and becoming the future generation.
6: Oh, that's so right. And this concerns me, Jennifer. There is a good chance that these children will continue to behave the same way with conflict and hatred in their lives. Why? Because that is what they have learned. Ideally, children should be protected from conflict, especially war. Children should not be involved in war. But if they are, we should do all we can to help them deal with the terrible trauma of this kind of conflict. At home, our children can learn from us. If mother and father can show their children proper ways of resolving conflict when it happens, children will be able to follow that example in all of their relationships. If children can learn from their parents and teachers that the home, the school, are places where there is no bullying, no abuse, no cheating, then they will learn how to live in cooperation with others and not have an attitude of unhealthy competition.
0: I don't remember who said this, but I've heard that children are the arrows that we shoot into the future. What will your children learn from you? Will they learn to fight over small, unimportant issues? Or will they learn to do their part to live in peace with everyone as much as possible, as God says in the Bible? All of us can be peaceful examples to others, and especially to the children in our lives. The choice is up to you.

0: We're talking about peace on Women of Hope today. It's not uncommon for us women to be on the go constantly today, whether we work at home or outside the home. When we become stressed, we often lose our sense of peace and well-being. Before we allow that to happen to us again, let's give Roz our attention as she talks to us about true peace.
1: Hello, it's lovely to be with you again today. I wonder what peace means to you. We've heard what it means to a few different people today, haven't we? Let me tell you a little of my experience of peace today. I live in Australia, just outside a large city. Our home is high up in the hills where we're surrounded by eucalyptus trees, which we call gum trees, and many other kinds of trees as

0: as well. Right now, as I'm writing, I'm sitting on the veranda at the back of our house on a swing seat. The early winter sun is pleasantly warming me, and there is a gentle breeze brushing my face and making a soft swishing sound in the trees. Every now and then, a bright-coloured parrot swoops by and into the trees, chirping away happily. I can hear a sulphur-crested cockatoo screeching way up high in a nearby gum tree. And occasionally, I can hear a kookaburra as it raises its beak to the sky to laugh. I can't think of anything more peaceful that I could be doing than sitting here enjoying the sights and sounds of God's creation. This morning, my husband and I decided to drive to a nearby forest and take a walk. As we walked deeper into the forest, we became aware of the most beautiful, clear, ringing bird sounds. As we came nearer to the sound, we realized it was coming from on the ground rather than up in the trees. Then we caught a glimpse of two long, beautifully shaped brown tail feathers amongst some fine, silky white feathers fanning out around them. These belonged to quite a large, sleek, dark brown body, a sleek head and black pointed beak. The bird was not concerned about us approaching and continued to sing its beautiful, melodious songs. This was a very special moment for us as we were seeing our very first lyrebird. The lyrebird is the bird that represents the area we live in, yet it's not often seen. We've known they're there in this area of the forest, but never before had the privilege of seeing one until this morning. The lyrebird lives among small shrubs and fallen logs on the forest floor. It scratches about in the leaf litter on the ground with its long claws to find insects to eat. Then it stands on a fallen branch and sings its amazing songs. The remarkable thing about this bird is that it mimics or copies other bird calls. While we listened this morning, we heard the sounds of parrots, butcher birds, wattle birds, whip birds, and other small warbling birds. They will mimic anything that they hear in the area, including cars, machinery, and dogs barking. The sound that surprised us completely was the exact copy of the kookaburra's laugh. This lyrebird then moved into a little clearing where a female must have been. As we walked through a gap in the shrubbery, we saw it raise its beautiful tail, fan it out over its back, and begin its display dance. As it danced, it produced its own unique sound, a soft rasping followed by a chop-chop sound as it jumped from side to side to impress the female. When this fascinating display was finished, we continued on our walk with such pleasure in our hearts at what God had allowed us to enjoy this morning. I think you would agree that somehow, when we spend time enjoying God's creation, we experience a true sense of God's peace. We all need some peace in our lives, don't we? Time to walk in the bush or on a beach. Time to reflect. Time to stop and smell the roses. In our troubled world with wars, terrorism, and such uncertainty, how can we find true peace? When Jesus, God's Son, was here on earth, he talked often about peace. Before he was crucified, he was telling his disciples what was going to happen to him. He told them that he would die, he would rise again, and then return to heaven to be with his Father. He told them that if they believed in him, they could also have this new life. He said to them, "I am the way and the truth and the life. No one comes to the Father except through me." Then he said to them, "I'm leaving you with a gift, peace of mind and heart. And the peace I give isn't like the peace the world gives. So don't be troubled or afraid." What did he mean? I believe that Jesus was talking about the ultimate peace, a peace that remains in our hearts and minds no matter what is happening around us. Peace that comes through knowing him and trusting him with our lives, past, present, and future. The peace the world gives is usually understood as the absence of conflict or wars. But the peace we have in Jesus will remain with us. It will stay with us in any circumstances. With this peace, we don't need to worry about the past. We don't need to be anxious about the present. And we don't even need to fear the future. I've been thinking about that lyrebird and how it mimics other birds' calls. It's possible for us to mimic or copy other people too, isn't it? Maybe as we search for peace, we copy what other people who appear to have peace are doing. We try to be like them so that we can experience peace too. But you know, the only way to have real peace is to experience our own peace in our own heart, isn't it? Jesus offers us peace, real peace of mind and heart, as we believe in him and trust him to take care of us. If you would like to experience real peace in your own heart, even though life for you may be very difficult right now, you might like to pray with me. Dear Father God, thank you for creating such a beautiful world for us to enjoy. But thank you most of all for sending Jesus, your Son, to die for us to take away our sin so that we might have new life, so that we might experience the peace in our hearts that only you can give. Help us to trust you to bring us peace of heart and mind in all our circumstances. In Jesus' name we pray. Amen.
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0: Peace. Just the sound of that word is calming, isn't it? When we hear a word like peace, joy, or love, I think we instinctively relax inside and long for the meaning of these words to be a reality in our lives.
1: But in our chaotic world, experiencing peace may seem as difficult as grabbing a slippery fish. As soon as you have your hands around it, it just slips out.
0: But having a peaceful life can be a reality. As we heard from Roz today, true lasting peace comes from God. It's not something we can create ourselves.
1: And we can have God's peace inside us even when we feel like our world is falling apart.
2: Great hills may tremble and mountains may crumble, but God's loving kindness remains secure.

0: and foundation, strong to support us through turbulent years. Strong to preserve us in moments of danger, strong when frustration and frailty increase. Strong to equip us for loving the stranger, strong when our human resources may cease.
1: Jesus told us that He has given a gift, peace of mind and heart. He also said, "The peace I give isn't like the peace the world gives. So don't be troubled or afraid." What does this tell us?
2: I find it interesting that Jesus talks about two kinds of peace. He says there is a peace that the world gives and another peace that He gives as a gift.
1: One thing is for sure. There's a big difference between these two forms of peace.
2: I think you're right, Bridget. First of all, the peace of God lasts. His peace is not based on anything this world has to offer, because everything in this world is temporary. It won't last forever. God's peace is not based on the job you have, the amount of things you own, or the security you feel, but His peace is based on His love for you, a love that will never fade away.
1: Now that's the kind of peace that I want.
2: That's the kind of peace we all need. Like we've said, God's peace is a gift He gives us. So today, friend, if you don't have peace in your life, ask God for it, and He'll surely give it to you if you trust Him for it.
1: Thanks for being with us today.
2: We hope you'll be with us again for another edition of Women of Hope. Next, we'll be visiting with a mom who has a handicapped child. She'll share her story with us, including her good times and bad times. She'll talk honestly about how she gets through some of her most difficult challenges as a mom of a special needs child.
1: Focus your thoughts on God, and He'll keep your mind and spirit in peace.
2: Bye.

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1: Well, I want to start off this afternoon teaching and preaching by just saying thank you to you, dear friend, for your continuous support of this ministry of TWR, for praying for us on a daily basis. It is your prayers that are truly uplifting us before the Lord as He gives us the strength, He gives us the power, He empowers us indeed to reach the world for Christ, so that mass media, so that

0: lasting fruit is produced. And as we continue to do that, we'll be stepping into the program Telling the Truth.
1: Today, Jill Briscoe begins her message Waiting It Out and begins by examining the important distinction between acceptance and resignation in times of trouble. Now, here's Jill.
2: The topic for today is waiting it out. Waiting it out helps for the long haul. Because suffering comes in different dimensions of time. Sometimes it's just 5 minutes. Sometimes it's half an hour. Sometimes it's an hour or a day or a week or a month or 3 months. And other times it's months and months and years and years and years on end. I find myself in a suffering situation. I want to be through it with a sprint as quickly as I can. And I remember years ago the Lord saying to me, but the greenest grass grows in the valley, Jill. The greenest grass grows in the valley. And if you take off in this sprint, getting or wanting to get through this valley of trouble quickly, then you won't lie down in this valley. You won't wait in this valley. You won't see what is there for you in this valley. You won't nourish your soul in this valley. You won't grow in this valley. And the greenest grass, surely, I have discovered in my little places of suffering, have been indeed in the valleys. And so on the way to soon, it's a hard place to be, and maybe some of you are on the way to soon. But nobody knows how quickly soon will be except God. And he doesn't tell. His knowledge is not withheld to tease us, but to test us. Waiting for closure always dissolves or exposes the caliber of my faith, the intensity of my patience and trust, the shape of my character. But when I'm waiting for some particular painful something to be over, there's bound to be some bright, well-meaning saint who lovingly and often with ill-conceived satisfaction comes around to tell me how much deeper I'll be when it's finished. I want to scream, I don't want to be deeper. I want to stay shallow and have the hurt go away. On the way to soon. Perhaps some of you are on that journey today. And the book of Job insists that suffering falls within the sweep of God's sovereignty and is part of fallen creation. We find Job reeling from the shock of his blackest day, yet in his darkest hours, he utters some of the brightest words of history, words that perhaps can help us when our night comes. And if you remember, we saw him doing two things, accepting adversity and trusting in trouble, trusting without feelings. Those are the two areas that we've dealt with so far. And we will revisit those areas too before we're through in this series. Let me talk about the difference for a moment of accepting the fact you're on the way to soon, accepting the situation, settling down in it, lying down in this valley. And resignation. There is a difference between acceptance and resignation. Resignation says, it's all over for me. Acceptance asks, now that I'm here, what next, Lord? Resignation says, what a waste. Acceptance asks, in what redemptive way will you use this mess, Lord? Now, can you see the difference? There is an active participation in the journey to soon that Christ can bring into our suffering. And acceptance can then become the springboard for action. We can dive into the deep end, into some adventure, as Elizabeth Elliot did, although I'm sure not one of us here would have the courage, the tenacity, the ability to do what she did. However, before suffering comes, we might find ourselves paddling in the shallows, scared of getting wet. After suffering has been, to our amazement, many of us discover we can swim, and we just never knew it. So we accept the adversity, not resign ourselves to it, and then we begin trusting him in the trouble without the feelings. And then we begin to wait it out. Job 23:10 says this, he knows the way I take. When he's tested me, I'll come forth as gold. And there's the word, the time word again. When. He's in the when. The now. The being tested bit. One of Warren Wiersbe's books is called To Be Renewed. And in that, he says this, God never wastes suffering. Trials work for us, not against us. God permits trials that he might build character into our lives. Some of you say, I knew it. I knew she was going to get round to that. Don't you hate that? Don't you hate it when you know that what is happening to you is, in fact, to bring some Christian character into our lives? Perhaps we've been like a jellyfish. God wants to put us some backbone into our Christianity. God permits, he says, trials that he might build character into our lives. Then he says this, he can grow a mushroom overnight, but it takes many years and many storms to grow a sturdy oak. I like that. Do you want to be a mushy mushroom? Yes? That's my reaction too. I would rather be a mushy mushroom than a mighty oak, Lord, because I know it's going to take many storms to build a mighty oak. You know, in Job chapter 38, there is twice it says this, God answered Job out of the storm. God answered Job out of the storm. Now, he does. He speaks to us out of the storm. Out of the storm. And he wants to see us a sterling oak. He wants to see sterling character in our lives. Come back with me to Job 23. I want to read the whole piece here, verse 8. He's saying, if I go to the east, he isn't there. If I go to the west, I don't find him. When he's at work in the north, I don't see him. When he turns to the south, I can't catch a glimpse of him. Where is he? He says. But he knows the way I take. When, there's the word, he's tested me, I will come forth as gold. My feet have closely followed his steps. I have kept to his way without turning aside. I have not departed from the commands of his lips. I have treasured the words of his mouth more than my daily bread. I've treasured the words of his mouth. God spoke to him out of the storm. You're getting the picture. It's the words of his mouth as he speaks to us out of our storm on the way to soon, when we're in suffering, that become our treasure of darkness. The treasures of darkness are the words of the Lord out of the storm, in our pain, in our suffering. I think of a good biblical illustration of this. When Lazarus died, you know, he just got sick, and the two sisters, Mary and Martha, sent an immediate message to Jesus. They had seen him heal people. They knew that if he came quickly, he could heal Lazarus, however sick he was. And they waited, looking down the road. One of them kept waiting, looking down the road, and the other kept looking after Lazarus, I'm sure. And he never came, remember? And Lazarus died. And Jesus didn't even come that day, or even the day after he died, or the day after that. He came the day after that, 3 days after he died. And when he came, both the sisters were so hurt and so bewildered that Mary, of all of them, both of them, sat still in the house. She couldn't even face Jesus. Martha, however, true to her character, got up, rushed to where Jesus was, knelt at his feet and said, if you'd been here, my brother wouldn't have died. Where have you been? Just like Job. You know, if I go to the east, you're not there. If I go to the west, I don't find you. When you're at work in the north, I don't see you. When you turn to the south, I can't catch a glimpse of you. And Jesus said to her, ah, but I know the way you take. And when I've tested you, you're going to come forth as gold, Martha. Where's Mary? He sent for Mary. Mary came then. Said exactly the same thing. If you'd been here, my brother wouldn't have died. And then he raised Lazarus from the dead. And what they discovered was that God spoke to them out of that storm. And what he said in essence was this, if I had have come, you would have known that I was the great healer, but you knew that already. And because I didn't come, you discovered something greater, far more precious, a treasure of darkness. You've now discovered I'm the resurrection and the life. You know there are things that you did not know before you will know on the way to soon. You will discover that he's going to give you a treasure. As Job says, I have treasured the words of his mouth more than thy daily bread. By the time Job is finished, he has treasure upon treasure upon treasure of what God eventually says to him out of the stone. And you know what that does? It builds character, Christian commitment, Christian understanding, Christian knowledge, Christian depth. That's what it does. Paul in the New Testament in Romans 5, 2-5 says this, we rejoice in the hope of the glory of God. You see, the Christian has hope. He doesn't resign. He accepts. Because in his suffering, then he has given the Christian hope, confidence in a God who's going to be with him in it. Not only so, says Paul, but we also rejoice in our sufferings. We also rejoice in our sufferings because we know that suffering produces perseverance and perseverance produces character. And character produces hope. And there it is, all round up together. Job's joy. When he's finished testing me, when I'm through the other side of the valley, when the storm stops, when the rain ceases, I will come forth as gold. Gold character. And God uses situations like this, part of our life on this fallen planet, to do this to us and in us. So while we're waiting it out, we can know what's happening. Hopefully this will bring you a little comfort to know what's happening and why he's allowing it to happen and why it's going on and on and on and on. And you don't see him active in the situation. Now there is a little bit of comfort to be gathered from the fact that you know what it is. You know, because the scriptures tell you all sorts of places, not just in this particular one, that God is making you a sturdy oak. And in the knowing, there is a little bit of comfort. The end result is the golding of your character. Now, that's what God's going to do with you and me. It's what he wants to do. He wants to gold our character and display that character to the universe. It says in the New Testament that he wants to put down the principalities and power in shame because he's going to display the glory of his saints. And that's what he was doing in heaven at the beginning of this book of Job. He was saying to Satan, I can assure you how gold Job is. And that's going to do you more harm and give you more pain, Satan, than anything else I could do. He's going to trust in me. He's going to believe in me, whatever happens to him. You'll see. Of course, Satan did see. So he's after our golding, if you like. And that really means, in practical terms, that our Christianity has got to be so real in our lives. It's worth living for and it's worth dying for. It's worth living for and it's worth dying for. That's gold character in a nutshell. Now, another biblical example of all of this is Daniel. In Daniel chapter 8, there's a very familiar little story. Daniel had three friends. Their names are Shadrach, Meshach, and to bed we go. That's how I used to teach the children. Their names are Abednego. And they, like Daniel, served God, Jehovah, Elohim. However, they were captives, they were slaves, they were probably made eunuchs, and they were brought into the service of the king. They were trained to a high degree to be rulers and teachers. They were the brightest of the converts, the princes of Judah. And they stood up to the test that they were put in very, very well, until at one point the king decided to make a golden image of himself and have everybody worship him. Those that would not worship him were to be thrown into a fiery furnace, if you remember. And of course, they could not do this, for they would not bow down to any graven image. That was one of the tenets of their Ten Commandments, the tenets of their faith. And so they resisted the king's decree, and those who were jealous of them in the realm had great delight in telling the king that these three young men were not bowing down to the golden image that the king had made of himself. And so the king said, bring them to me. And so the young men were brought to him, and he asked Shadrach, Meshach, and Abednego, "What are you doing?" He couldn't believe it. "Why won't you do this?" And they answered, "O Nebuchadnezzar, we don't need to defend ourselves before you in this matter. If we're thrown into the blazing furnace, the God we serve is able to save us from it, and he will rescue us from your hand, O king." And then they said this, "But even if he does not, we want you to know, O king, we won't serve your gods or worship the image of gold you've set up." Well, shall we say this did not please the king very well. Nebuchadnezzar was furious with them, and he told them to heat the furnace seven times hotter so that when they were bound and thrown into it, the people that threw them into it were all killed with the heat from outside the furnace. That's how hot it was. And King Nebuchadnezzar, who was standing with his people a little way off, looked in and waited for the quick death of these men. Suddenly he jumps up in amazement, and he said to his advisors, "Weren't the three men we tied up and threw in there?" And they said, "Certainly, O king." And he said, "Look, I see four men walking around in it, unbound, unharmed, and the fourth looks like the Son of God." He then approaches and he says, "Shadrach, Meshach, and Abednego, servants of the Most High God, come out, come here." And so they came out, and everybody gathers round them, obviously, and they saw the fire hadn't harmed their bodies, nor was a hair of their head singed, and their robes weren't scorched, and there was no smell of fire on them. And Nebuchadnezzar said, "Praise be the God of Shadrach, Meshach, and Abednego, who sent his angel and rescued his servants. They trusted in him and defied the king's command and were willing to give up their lives rather than serve or worship any god except their own God." Then he goes on to decree that anybody that doesn't do the same will have their heads chopped off and their houses be made a dunghill. You know, he was one of those sort of guys. Couldn't please him. However, what a story. What a story. Here we have a furnace. Here we have three people put in the furnace. They're going to come out as gold, as we saw them come out as gold. I saw gold made in South Africa once. We went into a gold mine and watched it all. We saw them taking the rocks that the gold had been hidden in. And then we saw them grinding the rocks to dust. And then we saw them mixing the dust with chemicals. And then we saw them putting the dust and the paste into process that began to fire it, heat it to such a degree that it became liquid. And then it just ran all the way around the different factory places until they skimmed the dirt off it, and all that was left was the pure gold. Then it was poured into a shape, out of which came an ingot. And incidentally, you could take that home with you if you could lift it with one hand. They had made that ingot just too big for anybody to do it, but we all tried, I can assure you. Your hand just wouldn't fit around it. Very frustrating. The shape of it was beautiful. And that's what God's doing with us. I don't know what process you're in, the grinding or the furnacing or the liquidifying, but I tell you what's going to happen in the end. He's going to pour you into a shape, and that shape is Christ. You're going to come forth as gold. What does that mean? It means you'll be like him. He's making you the shape of Christ. Christ was gold, God's gold. And that's what he wants to do with us.
1: You're listening to Telling the Truth with Stuart and Jill Briscoe. And today, Jill is showing you how your suffering never need be wasted when you wait and trust in the Lord. Here's Jill with some final thoughts for today.
2: And when I think of Daniel's three friends, God saved them in it before he saved them out of it. I don't think they would have minded if they ever came out. I mean, they had the fourth man in there. So have you. And so have I. And when you're walking around in the furnace of your infliction, you have the fourth man with you, who is indeed the angel of the Lord, Jesus Christ, himself. And he will take off you in the furnace the things that have bound you before you ever were thrown in. Prayer is going to be developed as much as our character is going to be developed. Our potential in prayer has never even begun to be exposed until suffering comes our way. It's sad, isn't it? That suffering has to come before we'll ever really get down to praying. You know, have you ever heard somebody say, well, there's nothing else we can do. We'd better just pray. It's the last thing. But it's the thing that we definitely are forced to do when suffering comes. And there is no question about it. Job teaches us much about prayer. For example, there are 42 chapters of his prayers, and he never heard God answer one of them until we get to the end of the story. He just kept praying. And that's a very simple lesson. If you are on the way to soon, keep going. Keep praying. Keep praying. Even if you can't see him in the north and the south and the east and the west, even though he seems to be busy answering everybody else's prayers but yours, keep praying. And Job's three friends kept telling him that. God is answering our prayers. God answered my prayers. God answered my prayers. And Job saying, well, he's not answering mine. But he kept talking to God all the way for 42 long chapters. How long this trial of Job lasts, we don't know. But we do get a feeling it was a pretty long haul, a long time. And the hardest thing is to keep on praying. The easiest thing is to stop. And where are you in the story today? Maybe you're on this journey to soon. Are you saying, not soon, now, Lord? Would you be able to say today, like the three men in the fiery furnace, deliver me in this, Lord, whether you ever deliver me out of it or not? Would you be able to say to him, when you've tested me, I will come forth as gold. I will cooperate in this process, Lord. Help me to see the redemptive way you and I can turn this to your account, and I'll be yours. I'll work with it. I'll work with you. I'll let you work with me, that you may get the glory. Let's pray together. Heavenly Father, thank you for Job. Thank you for the lessons that we're learning, certainly in our heads. Lord, may we learn them in our heart. May we take them to heart. May we listen to your voice among all the words that are being spoken. Lord, you want to see us come forth as gold. You want to make us sturdy oaks. And so many of us are like mushy mushrooms and tin. And that's no good. And I pray quite simply that we might not resign ourselves to fate as others would that do not know Jesus, but that we would accept with hope and confidence the mess that you have seen fit to allow in this sin-stricken universe of which we're a part. And we pray that you may be pleased with us, Lord, as we respond rightly to the suffering you permit. We ask it for your name's sake. Amen.
1: 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Thanks for being here today. 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
0: Focus on the Family is coming up in just a few minutes. That program begins at 12:30. But right now we're going to sing along to Judah Ministries in a song called It's My Praise.

0: Hallelujah. 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Come on and praise Him.
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2: This is a conversation about the kindness of God. This is a safe place to talk about, hey, God, am I off? Is there anything offensive in me? And if so, what's the purpose of it? Oh, in your kindness to lead me to repentance so I can walk in the right way, the everlasting way? I'm all in.
3: Welcome to Focus on the Family with Jim Daly. We're back again today with Amber Leah and Wendy Speak, who are going to offer you some practical biblical responses for common parenting challenges. Thanks for joining us. I'm John Fuller.
4: John, last time we talked about the sibling rivalry, some really good stuff. Disobedient children, how to motivate them with a different script. Mm-hmm. And we covered much more. So if you missed last time, we're going to continue that discussion today and talk about this idea of our guests, parenting scripts, so you're not doing the same thing every time and getting the same kind of subpar result or a poor result. So why don't we, as adults and parents, do something differently? And that's really the whole thing.
3: Yeah, I really enjoyed our conversation last time with Amber Leah and Wendy Speak. They're busy moms. They've got 7 children between the two of them. And they've written a great book called Parenting Scripts. When What You're Saying Isn't Working, Say Something New.
4: Wendy and Amber, welcome back to Focus on the Family.
5: Thank you for having us. We're
4: good
5: glad
4: to be
5: you. Here.
4: Yeah. Mm-hmm. Okay, let's reiterate right here, because sometimes, marriage and parenting content, we can not mention the commitment that we all have to Christ. It's all kind of rooted in scriptural truth. That's what we're trying to project. So it's not just a TV show, projecting secular ideas.
5: Right.
4: What we're trying to do as a marriage and parenting ministry, and what you guys are doing, creating content in that marriage and parenting space, is say, hey, being rooted in Christ is the first thing you need to do. So even your scripts, as you talked about them last time, are rooted in the Word. So just give us that recap about the methodology that you're applying here.
2: Well, and the phrase that Amber used and we used in the first episode and that we keep in the book is, our scripts need to be shaped by the scriptures. Our words need to be shaped by the Word. You don't need to be quoting scripture at your kids all the time. Now, there's a time and a place for training them up and teaching them and discipling them, but we want our words to be shaped, and then we want to invite our kids up into maturity shaped by the scriptures with us. But what's the big picture purpose of parenting scripts? It's just a humble acknowledgement that our words oftentimes are very lacking,
4: yeah.
2: and they're ineffective. We can look back and say, wow, we keep having the same problem over and over. I keep giving the same lecture over and over. Not only ineffective, sometimes they can just be mean.
5: Yeah.
2: And so the book that came before Parenting Scripts is called Triggers. And one of our favorite quotes from that book is, figure out what you mean to say before you say something mean. So this book is actually just a safe place to have a safe conversation. We're going to say, hey, these are some of the areas, the common areas where we say the wrong thing. And we know that because it's not getting a better result. And we're just going to take them one by one. In this scenario, what are some of the lousy things we say? Some of the inconsistent things we say? Let's come up with a different plan. Hopefully, it's going to be a better plan. Hopefully, it's going to be rooted in Scripture. It's going to be effective. It's going to be Christ-like. We're going to change. We're going to invite them to change with us.
5: And this will be encouraging to the listener who's like, I feel like such a bad parent because I feel like I always say the wrong thing. I always say the ineffective thing. And where does that come from? How do I learn to say something better? And we don't trust ourselves, and we shouldn't, because we don't have wisdom, but God does. And I find a lot of comfort in knowing that, listen, if God gave us the Holy Spirit as our helper, then why am I questioning that in those moments he's not going to show up and help me? Hmm. He will, and he does. And so to be rooted in Scripture, to hide it in our hearts, because out of the mouth, right, is what comes from our heart. And so really meditating on specific verses that deal with certain struggles that I'm facing with my kids when I repeatedly say the wrong thing. I start there. I have to lean in spiritually and fill up, because I can't speak spiritually, you know, truthful things if I'm empty myself.
4: Your bucket's empty.
5: My bucket's empty.
4: You know, this isn't where I was going to go, but I think it's a great place to say this. And it's a bit of a gut check for every parent.
5: Yes.
4: If you're not in the Word, if you're not practicing the things of truth, you're going to do a poor job.
5: Yes,
4: parenting. Right. And so the first thing you have to do is come to grips with your spiritual maturity.
5: Yes.
4: You know, how is your anger? If you have an issue with anger, deal with it with the Lord. Lord, help me to get control of this anger. That is so much the first step a parent has to go to.
2: I think that it's really good to, before we shut down feeling guilty and shameful about ourselves, to remember that it's the kindness of the Lord. If you're having a prick of conviction right now, it's the kindness of the Lord to lead you to turn away from the wrong words, turn to His Word so that He can shape your words to be right words.
4: Absolutely. Romans 2:4.
2: That's it. Exactly.
4: It's the kindness of God.
2: This is the Focus on the Family paraphrase.
4: Yeah. I love that. I always say when I'm speaking to a group, I'll say, now who has the testimony where Christians treated you so poorly, they hated you so effectively that you decided to become one of them? Yeah, I've never seen a hand go up.
2: Right. And you know, it's always, let's talk about that in the shape of the family, the scope of the family.
5: But we can do that to our children because we're the mom.
4: How about?
5: Yeah. Right? So, maybe not. Maybe we should be very, very loving.
4: But think of that. What you're saying right there is the whole purpose for what we all do. The idea here is to raise your kids in the admonition of the Lord.
5: Yes.
4: And the best way they're going to learn it is by seeing Jesus in you, not the other stuff.
5: Yeah, that's right.
4: So all of that. So that's the umbrella.
2: Yes.
4: Wendy, let me ask you.
2: Yes, moms. Yes, dads. Yes, grandmas. Yes, grandpas.
4: Yeah. You mentioned, again, these are all great examples. The book is chock full of these 30 scripts that you hit. But particularly, you talk about the time one of your sons was saying hateful things to his brother.
2: Oh, my word.
4: Terrible. No. You know, again, every parent has this experience. What are you saying?
5: There's a reason we wrote this book. We have lots of examples.
4: So what did the Holy Spirit reveal to you in that moment?
2: Yeah, well, and I love it. Whether we're doing well or we're doing poorly, if we're looking to the Lord, He has a lesson for us about us. Like, search me, oh God.
4: Correct.
2: Know my heart. Show me my not only anxious thoughts, but offensive ways. Deal with me. And then from there, I get to not only model it, I get to invite my children up into the transforming power and grace and kindness of God. So my youngest child, for goodness sakes.
4: The most precious.
2: But this was 10 years ago, I think. I tucked him into bed because he's much younger than his brothers, and they were still up reading or watching a show or doing something together. And I thought, okay, I can go grab a shower and then I'll say goodnight to the older boys. So I went to do that and I came out and they're crying. The big boys are crying because the little boy came out of bed just saying the most horrific things anyone in our family had ever said. And I'm like, where did you learn these unkind words? And you're saying them to your brother. I still, to this day, I don't know where. But I was so blindsided. Thankfully, the Holy Spirit kept me calm and kind because I was already doing this work. And I took him by the hand. We went to his room. And the next day was his school. He went to this precious private Christian school. And they were having their Christmas concert the next day.
4: Oh.
2: And I must have said something like, not even your older brothers have been so unkind with their words. Mm-hmm. So I need to figure this out. And he said to me, can I still do the Christmas concert tomorrow? And I said, I don't know.
5: Mm-hmm.
2: I don't know. And one of the things we say often in the book is it's a matter of recognizing there is wisdom to be had for this parenting moment. I don't have it yet. So I need to meditate. I need to ask the Lord for wisdom. Mm. I love King Solomon's request. He could have asked for anything. And he said, God, give me wisdom as I lead this great people of yours. He's talking about a nation. Well, nation originally means family. So we've got a little nation in our home. What better question to say, God, give me wisdom as I lead this great people of yours. And I didn't have it in the moment. And so I went to bed that night and I was thinking of the verse. I think I actually jotted it down here because I was reading it again this morning. James 3:10, from the same mouth come blessing and curses. My brothers, these things ought not be. Mm. And I said to my son the next morning, I was thinking about this scripture. It says we should not with our same mouth, our same tongue, bless God, singing his praises at the Christmas concert tonight, only right after cursing, literally, your brothers. However, and this may be the most important part of why I love speaking to parents, the goal is always the gospel. And I love reminding parents that we don't have to be afraid when our kids sin, whether they're 8 or they're 18 or they're 48 and making choices you'd rather them not make. Mm. We don't have to be afraid because sin is a layup for the gospel. Without sin, we don't need saving. So what about this sin moment, this sin story, or the sin tendency is an invitation for the grace of God? Mm.
5: It's an opportunity, right?
2: Yeah,
5: to point them to why they need a Savior.
2: Yeah, and so I said to them, hey, you put your faith in Christ at 5 years old, buddy. Do you remember that? Yes. Do you remember kind of the heart of what that meant? Yes, that I sin and that I deserve to be separated from God, and God sent his son Jesus to rescue me and bring me back into a right relationship with God the Father. Right. Okay. When you were 5, you didn't have very many things you needed to repent of. And we talked about at that point, it's not just for what you have done, it's for what you will do. You are right with God because of what Jesus did for you. Will there need to be consequences so that you learn in this moment, I can't do that. I got to get my tongue under control. Yes, I don't know what they are. Your dad and I still need to work through that. But I want to remind you of what Christ did for you. He did it for last night. And you, because we're so thankful that he did that for you, you can go celebrate the fact that he was born to die for those sins. Mm. We have so much hope.
4: Okay,
2: and
4: what
2: grace.
4: Was the consequence?
2: I don't even remember because this the goal is the gospel always.
4: Yeah, that's good that you didn't.
2: And that's now my script
4: forbid
2: to
4: him
2: myself.
4: To go to the Christmas story.
2: Right, right.
5: These aren't just annoying moments where we think I failed as a parent. These are our opportunities.
4: Yeah,
5: right?
4: Yeah, that's good. That's a good way to look at
2: and
4: it.
2: And even though we're talking about preparing scripts ahead of time, I also want to remind our listeners that this is an example of not being prepared, but I was prepared to not say the wrong thing.
4: Right.
2: I was prepared to go prepare.
5: There's a lot of wisdom in keeping your mouth closed when you don't know what to say.
2: A silent script
4: Speaking
2: is what
4: that,
2: we call
4: Amber,
2: it.
4: I think we discussed last time extending grace. Mm-hmm. And again, parent to child, we covered that. But how to teach your children how to extend grace.
2: Yes.
4: That's a mature concept. It kind of fits in that category for me, where Gene and I for 10,000 times said, now remember to say please. Hmm. Remember to say thank you. But then when they're 13, 14, and bam, they remember to do it without a prompt. And you're going, okay, they caught it. But it's in that category of how to teach them to extend grace. When they're little, the world's about them. I mean, it's just the human state of being. Everything circulates around me, right? So how do we teach them to think empathetically toward others and extend grace to other people?
5: You know, forgiveness and grace is something that we have 1,000 opportunities to be offended all day long at our house because there's so many people under there. I don't know whose idea it was to have so many kids, but here we are.
4: I love it, by the way. I wish we had more.
5: It's good. And listen, I love it. I say that in jest.
4: I love them so much. Families.
5: Yeah. But there is a lot of opportunity for conflict when you've got more people around, right?
4: Makes sense. So
5: we have learned that we actually have like the initial fight, and then there's the peripheral fights that happen the aftershocks, the shrapnel, I like to call it, right?
4: Yeah.
5: That
4: I
5: also can wound. And so I was like, we've got to figure this out. And obviously the Word of God has so much instruction on grace and forgiveness, but there's a few things that, you know, I've learned along the way when, you know, shaping this as a foundational truth for my kids to be forgiving, to offer grace, and to receive that from the person that's extending it as well, because that's a whole other side of the coin. So I tell my kids, like, we do need to choose our timing wisely when we are going to go to somebody to ask for forgiveness. And sometimes the kids have had a squabble with each other and neither one of them is in a place where they're ready. And so I will just kind of say to them this script, I will say, you know, I really hope that at some point you will repair your relationship with your brother.
2: Mm. That's beautiful.
5: I just say that simple thing. You know, it sounds to me like there's some repair that needs to be done between the two of you. And then I just kind of step away and I let them marinate. right? Again, just getting them to think about it instead of, hey, forcing grace, forcing an apology, right? This person's not sincere in it. And this person doesn't feel relieved because they know this person wasn't sincere. I just want everybody to be happy. You apologize, accept the grace and move on. And so I just tell them, I hope at some point that you will repair your relationship with your brother. And so then I tell them, you know, choose the timing wisely. You know, if they're right in the heat of they're crying, they're sobbing, they're not going to be real receptive. They're too emotionally heightened to hear your apology. And then we also are really particular about the way we apologize too. We say to the kids, you know, we have to practice this, by the way. This takes a lot of practice because we're so prone to want to explain what we did or make excuses. So we would, you know, instead of saying, hey, you know, when you said something mean to me, it made me really angry. And I'm sorry that I said what I said, but if you didn't say those mean things in the first place, I probably wouldn't have gone down that path. You know, I do apologize, but that doesn't sound real great though, because you're still making excuses and placing blame on the other person. So instead, we come at it like this. Hey, brother, I am so sorry that I yelled at you and I was so offended and that I said the things in return to you that were wounding. I know that that hurt your feelings and I apologize and I care about you. Like it, there's nothing about what they did or said to make you whatever. Right. It's just taking ownership. And then I teach the kids too, like, don't expect an apology back necessarily, because that person also may need a little time to receive that apology. You know, they may not be in a place where they're ready to forgive you yet. So I tell them, don't expect that. Just do it because it's the right thing to do. And then don't keep bringing it up again, like that record of wrongs, right? Love doesn't keep a record of wrongs.
4: Right.
5: So let's move on from it. And then sometimes if it's like this repeated behavior, go to prayer. Just be like, Lord, there is this repetitive issue with this kiddo or this spouse or this colleague or whatever, but in the parenting context, and we really need to remember again that the battle is really in that spiritual realm, you know, to pray, Lord, what is it that needs to be healed in this child? What is it that needs to be restored or rooted out? And to really pray about that. And that's what we want with our kids. When they're young, right? If we train them, when they're older, they're not going to depart from it. And they're going in other contexts, even outside of their home, they're going to practice it because we've been faithful to practice it with them when they are young in our homes.
4: It's a deeper version of the please and thank you.
5: It is.
4: I mean, it's a much, you know, deeper maturity.
5: It is,
4: that someone can do that. Wendy, one of the things that we've talked about in the past, and you're passionate about this, is the guilt moms feel.
6: Yes.
4: So how do you coach a mom with that approach where she feels she owns it all? I mean, she owns the bad behavior of her 5-year-old or 15-year-old. If I were a better mother, he wouldn't have said that.
6: Well, I have two thoughts that come directly, and I'm going to just briefly touch on the first because we already did. This is a conversation about the kindness of God. This is a safe place to talk about, hey, God, am I off? Is there anything offensive in me? And if so, what's the purpose of it? Oh, in your kindness to lead me to repentance so I can walk in the right way, the everlasting way. I'm all in. Let's do that. Convict me. Give me some points. Give me wisdom that I might lead this great people of yours. Like, this is a safe place to deal with good, godly, kind conviction. Guilt, however, while conviction, I think that you have a phrase in Triggers, conviction catapults us forward in the right direction. Guilt actually stops us.
5: It condemns us, actually.
6: Yes.
5: It's condemning.
4: Yeah.
6: So we don't want that. So if they're feeling more guilt, and I would even go so far as to say shame. So shame is not, I did something wrong. Shame is, I am something wrong. I am something bad. It's not that I did something bad. So let's first just with the Lord sit there and say, what are these feelings I'm feeling?
5: Yeah.
6: Because I actually would like transformation and I don't want to be stuck here and I don't want to be stuck doing the same bad thing. It's the kindness of the Lord that's inviting me to have this conversation. So with hope, with courage, with gentle love for myself and for my kiddos, I'm going to show up for that conversation with God. Now, the second part is, and I don't remember which chapter of which book I talk about this, but we talk about pinpointing one issue. Because guilt sometimes can feel like a dark cloud, and there's just no way to see the end of the darkness. But if we just say, it's the bedtime routine, like we make it through the day, but I'm so worn out and they keep asking for more and more and more, and I always lose it there. okay, you feel guilty about that. You feel convicted about that. Would you like to do something different? That we can have a healthy conversation about.
4: Yeah.
5: Yeah, and really I often feel like, too, there's kind of like this voice, you know, that you hear. Obviously, the Holy Spirit is leading you. But the voice that is a friend or an enemy, you know, it's like if the voice sounds more like an enemy, then that's probably Satan breathing down my neck, trying to get me to feel condemnation. And Jesus died to free us from that guilt and that condemnation. I don't want to take that back after all that suffering that he's already been through on the cross for me. Instead, the friendly voice is that of the Lord Jesus, that he would say to me, okay, let's do better.
6: I'm with you in this. This is repentance time, mm-hmm. and we get to do something
5: new. You get to move
6: new.
5: Forward. Obviously, we're bathing our children in prayer, right, at any age and stage of life. And that is not to be underestimated. Yeah. But at the end of the day, we have to shift. We don't always track with our kids in their development, because when our kids are older, we have to release some of that. We're so used to controlling and coaching them so well when they're little, and we can see the development. And then as they get older, a lot of that development's going on internally. Yeah. And we're not tracking with it because it's not necessarily right in front of our eyes. And so now we're still trying to control and dictate and protect, right, or prevent. And this is where we really lean on the Holy Spirit.
6: Yes.
5: And we go, you know what? I have done the good parenting, or the flawed but very, you know, prayerful parenting.
4: Consistent.
5: Yeah. And now I release that. And they're in God's hands at that point.
4: Yeah.
5: And are there things that I'm doing to enable some of these activities? That's where I can control.
6: Yes.
5: I can control what my response is. If they're continuing to, you know, if they're doing drugs and I'm providing lavish home for them with which to do that, that's probably a problem for me. Like, I maybe need to put in some boundaries at that point.
4: Yeah.
5: Right? So there's things we can do. There's things, what can I control that's my part or my behavior in this? And then the rest of it, we have to release to the Lord. Yeah. They will make their own decisions. And it kind of goes back to, this releases some of the guilt piece too, because I always say that we can't take too much credit or too much blame for the choices our kids are going to make. And maybe that's just the script that parents and grandparents need to hear right now themselves is, hey, Amber, hey, Wendy, you know, hey, Jim, hey, John, we can't take too much credit or too much blame.
4: Yeah.
5: And this is in God's hands.
4: But that control thing, just to punch that a little bit, if you want to change your relationship with your late teen, your 20-something, give up that control as a parent.
5: Yes,
4: because
5: absolutely.
4: I've seen that, especially for the boys. I'm sure it's true of girls. I just don't have the experience. But they are desperately looking for that control at 17, 18.
6: And it's so respectful. And I even think it's such a picture of what God allows. It is respect and dignity for our humanity that he gave us free will. This actually makes me want to cry.
4: Yeah.
6: And so much so that I tattooed it on my wrist. I have a picture of the cross and an arrow shooting what I wanted to be straight to the cross of Christ. That is my goal. But if they fly as a straight arrow and hit that mark, bullseye, all three of them, without one detour. First of all, it's not possible. All have sinned and fallen short of the glory of God. Second of all, without detours, we wouldn't have needed the cross of Christ, right? That's what it's for. And so I made in my arrow a detour in the shape of a heart to remind me that I am going to love my kids through their detours, because it's actually in alignment with God the Father loving our children so much and respecting them and giving them dignity to choose him or reject him. And if he can give my kids that respect as humans, apart from him, can't I?
4: It is the parenting challenge to let go and give them that dignity and let the Lord
5: release
4: work in their hearts.
5: Love.
4: Man, what a place to end.
5: Love.
4: I mean, that's the right spot. Mm-hmm. And what a great resource, Parenting Scripts. When what you're saying isn't working, say something new. it's like, duh. But again, as parents, we get into ruts. We keep doing the same thing, and it doesn't produce the fruit we're looking for. Mm-hmm. Wendy and Amber, thank you again for being with us. This is great content, really good stuff. Thanks.
5: Thank you for having us. Mm-hmm. Thank you.
3: Well, that concludes a really powerful conversation with two moms who know and have great insight, Amber Leah and Wendy Speak. And we hope you've been encouraged and that you'll pick up their book, Parenting Scripts. When what you're saying isn't working, say something new. Look for that at your favorite bookstore or online retailer. Thanks for listening to Focus on the Family with Jim Daly. I'm John Fuller.
7: What a powerful reminder for all of us parents today. The goal is always the gospel. Amber Leah and Wendy Speak have reminded us that even in the messy moments of parenting, the disobedience, the conflict, the guilt, and the hard conversations, God is at work. And perhaps the most freeing truth from today's conversation is this: we don't have to parent perfectly. We simply need to parent prayerfully, allowing God's word to shape our words. And as Wendy said, it's the kindness of the Lord that invites us to have this conversation. 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

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You won't want to miss it. 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Thank you for the love, prayers, sacrifice, and faith you pour into your families every day. May God strengthen and encourage you as you continue shaping hearts for His glory. 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
3: Gotta say, I love those drum beats every time we start with Worship Connection. It gets me really excited about Jesus Christ and about what we're going to do for the next 3 hours. If you're wondering who's behind the mic today and you don't recognize this voice, I'll remind you again, this is Marinus in for Tulani and Unathi. Hope you enjoyed the programs we had earlier in the week with...

your two hosts, Tulani and Anati. But right now, it's starting the weekend in the right way, starting it with worship, and of course, taking that throughout the next days, worshiping our Lord and Savior in everything that we do and say, and how we interact with others. We have our topic still to come, as well as our quiz, and that's all in the next 3 hours. You can take part. You can send me a WhatsApp on +27 76 669 5049, or you can, in fact, go to the TBR Africa Facebook page. Once the topic is up and once the quiz is up, you'll be able to respond there. Well, right now, let's get going on a high note for King and Country, reminding us that we have joy.

Planet Shakers Arise, our first double play for today. And before we move on to more music, I wanted to ask you about yesterday. We had Moral Dilemma for the first time. That'd get you thinking a little bit about all the situations that you go through daily. What is right? What is wrong? What should you be doing? And the choices you should be making. This, of course, is going to feature every week. So if you enjoyed Moral Dilemma, next week it's happening again. Well, now we get back to today's topic, and I have a very simple but very significant question for you. And here is my question. Should new believers wait to evangelize others until their biblical knowledge and personal growth matches their passion, or does avoiding evangelism destroy the very passion that makes them effective? Let me read that again for you. Should new believers wait to evangelize others until their biblical knowledge and personal growth matches their passion? Or does avoiding evangelism destroy the very passion that makes them effective? So I was thinking again about one of my relatives recently that back in the day came to Christ and very, very passionate about Jesus Christ. And whenever the pastor would preach something, this believer, one of my relatives, like I said, would really take it to heart and immediately want to see everybody implement this in their lives. And so he would evangelize, but of course he would do it in a very strong sense. And sometimes, you know, when people would speak to him about it, he wouldn't know how to respond to their questions. Now, I think there's just generally something that does happen when a new believer evangelizes. They have a very good grasp of understanding of grace, of being saved. But in terms of other theological, other topics in the Bible, of course, they are still brand new. So they don't know what the Bible teaches or what Christianity teaches about this. This is still on the beginning of their walk with the Lord, growing, moving forward. And so they might not be equipped to be able to answer those questions. Even thinking of Jesus waiting a couple of years before sending out the 72 and before sending out the 12. But the risk there is, of course, that if somebody has just come to Christ and they have that passion and they have that zeal, if you tell them to wait, they might end up losing a little bit of that passion along the way. And the next time that you call upon them to evangelize, they might not be as excited. We know that if there's an outreach program, normally a lot of the people that will respond to the call will be people who have just come to Christ recently. So what do you think? Should new believers be part of the evangelization of the world? Should they be a part of the team? Or should they wait a little bit? First, spend some time being developed, being discipled, and then step out. What would you say? What is the best option? Because we want people to grow, but we also want people to be passionate about Jesus. So you can let me know either by going to the Facebook page of TWR Africa or send me a WhatsApp right now on +27 76 669 5049. I'll say it again, +27 76 669 5049. I'll repeat that number for you throughout the program. And now it's time for more music. Tadashi Crowder together there for the song Home.

0: Absolutely. God did it. That should bring an encouragement to our hearts today that he did all these things and he will do so much more in the future. Right now, though, let's learn more from his word and today's encouragement in Fresh.
1: If there's one thing that history's demonstrated time and again, it's that just because something is accepted by the majority, just because it represents the prevailing wisdom of the day, doesn't mean that it's true or right. Majority support doesn't magically transform a lie into the truth. Hi, I'm Bernie Diamond and welcome again to Fresh. In the mid-1800s, Hungarian doctor Ignaz Semmelweis discovered that doctors who washed their hands with antiseptic drastically reduced the number of deaths from childbed fever. But prevailing medical wisdom rejected germ theory. His peers mocked him, clung to tradition, and refused to change. Even Semmelweis himself, though he'd stumbled onto the truth, didn't fully understand it. As rejection mounted, he became bitter and unstable, eventually dying in an asylum, ironically, of sepsis. Had the medical world embraced even a sliver of biblical wisdom, like Numbers chapter 19 or Leviticus 15, where cleanliness laws reflect God's care for physical hygiene, they could have spared countless lives and Semmelweis his torment. Still today, by far the majority reject God's truth. Even Christians find some of what Jesus had to say inconvenient, unpalatable, or both. And in this, the devil delights, finding his entry point to wreak havoc in our lives. Which is why Jesus said this to those who believed in him. John chapter 8, verses 31 and 32. If you continue to accept and obey my teaching, you are really my followers. You will know the truth, and the truth will make you free. The best defense, the only defense against the untruths of our day, the lies of the devil himself, is truth. And if you fill your mind with God's truth, you simply won't have room for Satan's lies. That's God's word, fresh for you today. Hey, I am so passionate about seeing your life transformed as you receive the word of God into your heart.
0: If you fill your mind with God's truths, you'll have no place for the lies of Satan. That is something to think about today. And if you are as encouraged as I am by these daily devotionals and you want to receive it in your email inbox, simply go to twr.org/Africa, then select East and Southern Africa and subscribe to the newsletter, and you'll be able to get this sent to you in your inbox. You'll be able to revisit what was said and perhaps also have an opportunity to share it with others. We'll talk more about sharing the gospel in a little bit in today's topic. Right now, though, we have a number of artists, great artists teaming up, Jordan Feliz Mandiza and Jonathan Traylor.

Mercy Me, Oh Death. Well, it's now the bottom of the hour. Let's get back to our topic for today. And I was just reminiscing back when I was saved for the first time. And I think my situation was a little bit different from any others in that I was still very small. I grew up in a Christian home. And so by the time I was 5 or 6 years old, I was already a believer in Jesus Christ, the follower of Jesus Christ. And so generally when I did outreach, it was to other children. And as we know, other children, they didn't always have all these questions that grown-ups have about faith, and not just faith, general topics in life and how Christianity feels about those specific topics. And so I never had to answer those questions when I spoke to other children. A little bit later on, I joined my mother to go into certain areas and sell music cassette tapes, gospel music. Now, if you don't know what a cassette tape is, well, that makes me feel very old, because the truth is that was what we used for music back in the day when we were young. This is before CDs, DVDs, MP3 players, and even modern streaming. So we would take these cassettes and sell them with gospel music on them. Later on, we had what we call the gospel taxi club, where we had these minibus taxis, and we would give them these music cassette tapes and evangelism messages, and they would play them for the passengers in their vehicle. And in each of these situations, even though I didn't have a lot of knowledge, God used me, because I could just, like I said, just sell the cassette and say to the person, please listen to this. Or even the gospel taxi club. I was 8 or 9 years old, but I could say to the driver, I'm giving this to you for free as long as you play it for your passengers. There's some music, there's some gospel messages on there. But of course, this is not how it always works. When you're an adult and you come to Christ, or when you're really a little bit older, You might become involved in evangelism, where you actually have to witness in terms of answering questions, in terms of having a conversation about Christianity and about these general topics in life and the Christian viewpoint on them. And that might be a little bit tougher to do. So what do you think? Should new believers wait a little bit, first grow in their knowledge and understanding, and also in their personal life, their spiritual life? Should they spend a bit of time growing? Is there perhaps still opportunities like the ones I had, where a believer can testify without having to have all the answers with them? They can just give somebody something that they can read or that they can listen to, and ultimately that will answer many of their questions. Well, that is my challenge to you. What do you think? Should believers immediately become involved in evangelism once they become converted, or should they first have a bit of time of learning and growth? Well, you can send me a WhatsApp right now with your thoughts on +27 76 669 5049, or in fact you can go to the TWR Africa Facebook page. The topic is up there. We'll be getting to the quiz shortly. Right now, though, we have a bit more music, and the next song is Jill Joe singing Need Somebody.

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2: Well, it is that time, quiz time, where I give you four clues and you need to figure out who am I in the Bible. So I'm going to describe myself. I'm a Bible character. And using those four clues, you need to figure out who am I. And once you do, you can send through that answer. Well, we'll begin with our first two clues. Clue number one, I was a ruler of the synagogue. I was a ruler of the synagogue. Clue number two, I came to Jesus seeking help for my daughter. I came to Jesus seeking help for my daughter. Well, if you already know the answer, you know what to do. Send me a WhatsApp on +27 76 669 5049, or you can in fact go to the Facebook page of TWR Africa once the clues are up. We'll get to that in a bit. And right now, it's more music. Jesus Culture, alive in you.

0: Joss Baldwin bringing us the track Thank You Jesus. Well, it's now 10 minutes to, and it's time for our encouragement and making your life count.
1: Born without arms, Daniel Ritchie has faced his share of struggles. Hi, I'm Mark Gothier with Crew and Making Your Life Count. Daniel shares some of the lessons he's learned through the years.
2: My biggest struggle was what people thought of me. And it tore me up that the only thing that people from the outside noticed about me was my lack of arms. My identity would rise and fall with whatever the latest phrase that someone said to me. And I think as God began to show me just what it is to have my identity and my everything built on Him, the words of people began to matter less and less because the words that I chose to focus on were His words about me.
1: What a great truth. Your value comes from what God says about you. Do you need further encouragement as you look to Jesus Christ for your value? Go to crew.org/life.
0: Something I also focused on recently in my identity being in Jesus Christ. About a month ago, I had a look at that and talked to myself about how much value am I putting in what others think of me. And so I can really say the same thing, that when we have our identity, if it's in Christ, that is the right place to be. On my hand right now, I'm wearing my cross ring. And I decided that I'm going to take my cross ring, and I'm going to remind myself using this ring daily that this is who I am. I'm a child of the living God. My identity is in Him. Well, before I preach too much, let me keep blessing you with more music. Our next song coming up is going to be by Ren Collective, Strength of My Heart.

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1: Absolutely the best in Christian music. And in the next hour, I'll be blessing you with more wonderful, wonderful songs. And of course, you have an opportunity to take part. Let me know if there is a song that you would like to hear. Also, remember to visit our Facebook page, take part in the topic, or send me a WhatsApp. And then in about 10 minutes, I'll give you two more clues for today's quiz. That's all coming your way. Well, right now it's time to start this new hour with Marvin Maverick City Music, teaming up with Jordan Sparks and Anthony for Constant.

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2: All right, all right. Let's get back to the quiz. Once again, we're doing a Who Am I today? So you need to figure out who am I in the Bible. Earlier on, I gave you two clues. So let me recap those. I was a ruler of the synagogue. Clue number one. Clue number two, I came to Jesus seeking help for my daughter. Then clue number three, I was told by messengers that my daughter had died. Clue number four, I witnessed her rise from the dead. Those are your four clues. If you already know what the answer is, then right now send it through either on the WhatsApp line or you can go to the Facebook page. The clues are up there. That's the TWR Africa Facebook page. We'll get to the answer in about 40 minutes. Right now, though, it's Joyous Celebration singing I'll Be There.

0: Coming live, Jeremy Camp on Worship Connection. While we are at 20 minutes past then, right now we're going to have a look at what you had to say regarding today's topic. And of course, I'll start on the Facebook page where right now we have this comment being written down. Well, let me see that once again. Richard, now, once again, the question. Should new believers wait to evangelize others until their biblical knowledge and personal growth matches their passion, or does avoiding evangelism destroy the very passion that makes them effective? So Richard says they should evangelize while they're also being evangelized. Very interesting idea, believers being evangelized. But what I guess what Richard means there is they, while they are being discipled, they should also evangelize. Certainly a good insight there. I think I like it. We spoke earlier on about the fact that we can create opportunities where they don't necessarily need to do much of the speaking. So Richard, thank you for letting me know what you think regarding today's topic. I will be getting to more responses in a little bit, so you still have time to write down your thoughts. Once again, either on the WhatsApp line, +27 76 669 5049. The other way to communicate is, of course, through the Facebook page. That is the TWR Africa Facebook page. So send me a WhatsApp or connect with me on Facebook. Well, it's time now to bless the Lord with more music. Akesha Brepong, oh, wonderful.
1: Here we go. 1, 2, 3, 4.

Mighty Name of Jesus. He has the name that is above all names, of course, and that name is by which we are saved today. So let us always proclaim the mighty name of Jesus. Well, before we move on to the next 10 minutes of worship, I just want to say thank you to Shemaine for letting me know her thoughts on today's topic. We are talking about new believers and whether or not they should immediately become involved in evangelism, or should they perhaps take a bit of time to first grow in their understanding of Scripture and in their practical walk with Jesus. Now, Shemaine says, "Greetings, family. Interesting topic with no straightforward answer, because honestly the zeal and the passion of new believers is unmatched. Yet there is a danger to the faith when they are left to their own devices. I think let them tell their amazing grace story, but they should be limited to their own story, and any other questions that may arise, they must be taught to be comfortable to say they don't have all the answers. They are still learning this amazing way of life. It would be best though to partner with all the believers in evangelism to learn from regarding proper evangelism. I mean, the Samaritan woman at the well was full of passion, and all she did was tell her story." I think that's a fantastic example of what a new believer can do. As I read this, I was like, yes, I think that's great. Just telling their story to others, and then if there is a question, handing that person off to somebody who has more answers for them. You can still take part in today's topic. Simply send me a WhatsApp or connect with me on Facebook. That's on the TWR Africa page. In about 8 minutes, we'll get to the answer for today's quiz, so make sure that you still submit any last answers you might have. Right now, though, it's Chris with Rain.

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2: All right, time to see if you could get the right answer for today's quiz, if you could come up with the right answer. And the first place we'll have a look is on the Facebook page of TWR Africa. And a couple of answers here. Davison saying the answer for Who Am I is Jairus. And then Ernest saying it's also Jairus. Then Condi saying Jairus. On the WhatsApp line, we have Shemaine saying I am Jairus. Then Oscar, same answer, Jairus, leader of the synagogue. And finally, Lazarus, same answer, Jairus. So we have one answer, everybody agreeing on this, but is that in fact correct? It's always so wonderful when everybody has the same answer, because then you know you have a good chance of being correct. And indeed, it was Jairus. So congratulations, everybody, getting it right 100%. That was our final quiz for this week. We'll do another five next week, so do tune in and keep reading your Bible every single day so you always have the right answer. And now let's head back to the music as we head towards the top of the hour. Elevation Rhythm, Goodbye Yesterday.

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1: Well, it's our final 60 minutes of worship time coming up, and once again, just wanted to say thank you to you for listening and also perhaps bringing others along so they can enjoy the programming as well. Well, in this final 60 minutes, we'll also have an opportunity to still talk about the topic for today. So if you want to see what that topic is, visit our Facebook page, TWR Africa Facebook page, and be sure to comment. Also, if you're not following yet, you can also hit that follow button. We'll be absolutely grateful to welcome you on board. Well, right now we'll begin with an exciting song, Bethel Music. This is Amazing Grace.

0: Two great artists coming together to bring us that track, Vanessa and Michael W. Smith with Waymaker. It's now 20 minutes past, and once again, another wonderful time of devotional coming your way in Expectant Faith.
1: Welcome to Expectant Faith Devotionals, a daily application of faith in the Lord Jesus Christ. Stretching forth to know Christ. Not that I have already attained or am already perfected, but I press on, that I may lay hold of that for which Christ Jesus has also laid hold of me. Philippians chapter 3, verse 12. In what has been called the prayer of Jabez, a man of God found in the Old Testament, he sought God very clearly and simply for certain things. The first thing in his prayer was, "Oh, that you would bless me indeed." Essential to every endeavor and pursuit of life that will glorify and honor God is the blessing of God, that manifest favor of God upon the individual and all that he does and is. This favor or blessing of God covers the needs of the believer who is truly seeking God. For as his needs are met, he is enabled to pursue Christ and trust him for the highest and fullest blessing upon others. It is as God looks with favor upon his child and servant that grace is given for the task, first in providing a vision for that which is the will of God, according to the calling and gifts of God. God's work must be done in God's way and will never lack his supply or provision. It is as the disciple of Christ follows after Christ to know him and to see his kingdom come on earth as it is in heaven, that God makes himself real, not only to the believer, but also to those to whom he ministers. The blessing of God, his active favor, is essential if the powers of darkness will be driven back and the forward-moving positions and territory are to be possessed and held. This is the advancement of the kingdom of God, which God alone can accomplish through each individual believer, as he pursues the knowledge of the will of God and sets himself to believe and obey God for its accomplishment. Jabez was a man of faith, not only in that he would pray for the blessing of God, and all that this meant, but that God would, as he put it, enlarge my territory, that your hand would be upon me. This territory could be a tract of land, or a mission to be accomplished, whereby the word of God would be preached to the ends of the earth. All would depend upon the leading of God, and his provision, so that it would be accomplished. In the book of Isaiah, the Lord addressed the nation of Israel in like manner concerning the issue of enlarging her tent. And this because God desired to do a wonderful thing. The picture that he put before the people was one where the impossible would become not only possible, but would be wonderfully realized if faith in God would be applied. God speaks of a barren woman becoming exceedingly fruitful. That which was desolate would become the opposite, fruitful, and this in great measure. So God commands Israel, "Enlarge the place of your tent, and let them stretch out the curtains of your dwellings. Do not spare. Lengthen your cords and strengthen your stakes." The promise is enormous, for the purpose of God calling her to faith and obedience is for the revelation of his power and glory in making Israel fruitful. Though this principle was applied to Israel so long ago, it continues to be actively valid and useful today for the ones or ones who will believe God for his highest blessed purpose. When the Apostle Paul was a mature grown man in the faith who understood the great priorities of life in the kingdom of God, he would write that his great objective was to know Christ and the power of his resurrection. For Paul, the territory was Christ, to be known and embraced according to the measure of God's blessing, his provision and power in Christ. He wrote that he had already come a certain distance, but that the call upon him remained to enlarge his tent by God's power. Dear Father, enlarge our territory today. In Jesus' name, amen. Thanks for listening to this broadcast. If you would like to read the text, listen to other devotionals, or comment on the message, please contact us at expectantfaith.com or at WhatsApp, +27 72 641 4475. 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

Nobody But Jesus, that was the track I just played you. And we are at 20 minutes to the hour. And quickly, before we continue singing to the Lord, I just want to take a moment to remind you, today we talked about evangelism and people coming to Christ and speaking to them about the Lord. And I want to mention to you that we too want to talk to you about Jesus Christ if you haven't yet made that choice to follow him. And here's what you need to do. If you have a question about Christianity or you would like advice in this regard, why not take a moment to send us a quick WhatsApp? So the audience relations member number there is going to be +27 72 641 4475. Say that one more time, +27 72 641 4475. You can send a voice note or a WhatsApp. And if you want to give us a call, the number there is Johannesburg 974-2885. That's Johannesburg 974-2885. We have another 19 minutes left, so let's have Casting Crowns coming through with Set Me Free.

St. Drew, they're singing with Josh Miles, All Right. We have about 10 minutes left in the program. This, of course, where we wrap things up. And this is the final program for the week. Back again on Monday. Don't miss out. Make sure that you let others know. Worship Connection is starting. Also, remember, you can now listen to the broadcast on the twrpuretalk.com website. I'll say that again, twrpuretalk.com. One click and you are tuned in. Well, let's begin our final double play, and this is The Spark with Never Let Go.

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1: Greetings to you, and thank you so much for joining us on the station that speaks hope to the world, TWR Pure Talk. 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Today, Like a Thief in the Night, Part 2. Be blessed.
2: You can't have a baby without labor pains, and those without Christ can't escape the Lord's coming judgment. Two surprisingly similar human moments. In the same vein, Christians are commanded to keep watch and help others do the same. Today on Insight for Living, Chuck Swindoll explores how to stay spiritually vigilant during these critical times. Our message comes from Chuck's series called Contagious Christianity. In this next study, we'll meet a man whose expensive barometer correctly predicted a devastating hurricane, illustrating how God's Word accurately forecasts the coming judgment. Chuck titled his message, Like a Thief in the Night.
3: We saw in 1 Thessalonians 4, verses 13 to 18, truth concerning Christ's coming for his own. It was great. We all felt like cheering. If you were like me, you sang all the way back to your house. You were thrilled to read, the Lord himself will descend from heaven with a shout, with the voice of the archangel, with the trumpet of God, and the dead in Christ shall rise first. And we who are alive and remain shall be caught up together with them in the clouds to meet the Lord in the air, and thus shall we ever be with the Lord. Comfort one another with these words. Let those words put their arms around you and encourage you when you're in the valley. Those words will put a mountain in your valley. They'll give you a reason to go on. Ultimately, we face a very bright tomorrow. Christ is coming. That's a marvelous truth, and we count on it, and it's comforting to us. The Thessalonian believers were concerned about a couple of things, however. Not only were they concerned about their dead Christian friends and family members being missed when Christ came back, but they were concerned about whether they might be going into a period of tribulation because suffering had begun to happen.

Now, 1 Thessalonians 4 answers the first concern. 1 Thessalonians 5 answers the second. The day of the Lord is coming, verses 1 and 2. The day of the Lord relates to the unbeliever, verse 3. And the day of the Lord has some things to say to the believer, verses 4 through 11. Look at the coming of the day. Not to worry, says Paul. Now as to the times and the epochs, brethren, you have no need of anything to be written to you. I take it that he says that because when he was with them, he covered the bases sufficiently. He said to them while he was among them, here is God's plan, and he spelled it out for them to understand it. And they grasped it as best they could in his brief ministry among them. Then he left, and he's told them all that he knew to tell them, and they had heard all that he had to say. So he says, for me to write this to you really is superfluous. I've covered the bases. Verse 2, you already know this, that the day of the Lord will come just like a thief in the night. Now, right away, I know I've come across something different than chapter 4. Like a thief in the night. Well, toward the end of chapter 4, we read, verse 16, the Lord himself will descend with a shout, with the voice of the archangel, and the trump of God. Does that sound like a thief in the night? Thieves come when you least expect them. No announcement, no trumpet, no screams. They slide in and out just like a thief. No announcement. Chapter 4, verses 13 to 18, there is an awareness, there is a knowledge, there is a forthtelling along with a foretelling. It's coming. You will hear and you will see, and it will be for you, my child. Count on it. It's comforting. But verse 3, while they, note the pronoun, different from you, verse 4, but you. Now, while they are saying peace, safety, then destruction will come upon them suddenly. Finally, we've got things like we want it. We've got the answer man on the throne. Take it easy. And then destruction. Pain is certainly involved. You see the next analogy? Like a woman suffering birth pangs. We had our son and daughter-in-law and grandson, who's doing fine. Some of you were concerned about him recently, and I'm going to tell you he's doing great. No, I'm teasing. Nobody asked me about it, but I'll tell you whether you ask about him or not, so you don't have to worry about it. He's doing great. He was sitting in his high chair throwing cornbread crumbs all around the room. It was adorable. When my children did it, I hated it. I think it's beautiful now when my grandson is making the biggest mess in the place looked like a tornado had struck all around him. And he had stuff all over his face and all down his front, and he was terrific. And I looked at Debbie and I said, he's so cute. He's such a beautiful child now. Tell me, what was the hardest part of all? She said, well, obviously the labor. She said, when you get to the last 2 or 3 centimeters, why, she says, you know, you've got this nurse leaning over you. Say, now just breathe. Don't put all of your energy into pushing. Just breathe. She says, I want to say to the nurse, well, why don't you get down inside this body and go through that if you got all the answers for it? She says, here I was just almost to birth and these incredible pains coming upon me. And I instantly thought about this passage of scripture. Inescapable pain. You can't have a baby without the pain. You will not know tribulation without destruction. See the way it closes? They shall not escape.
The rocks and the mountains will scream for relief, and there'll be no relief. God planned it that way. Any more than you and I could escape an 8.3 earthquake in the Los Angeles area. You don't live through it. If you do, you don't escape the pain of it. It's coming. It's real. It is as real as birth following pain. It is as real as the sudden surprise of a thief that's invaded your home. That's the point. And convincing people in an easy day like today is almost impossible. But it's coming. It's coming. Now, I think some are convinced and you're getting uneasy. Some of you who should not be uneasy, because you're among the brethren. See verse 4? Isn't knowledge a wonderful thing? I think Charlie Brown was right. He said the other day in one of those cute little cartoon columns, he says, security is knowing the answers to the questions on the test. And he's just sitting there writing them all down. The other kids are just breaking out in a sweat. Security is having the answers. But you, brethren, verse 4, you, not they, not them. That's verse 3. Children of God, you are not in darkness that the day should overtake you like a thief. For you are all sons of light and sons of day. We're not of the night. We're not of the darkness. So then, look at the responsibility. Here's the part that follows the knowledge. So then, those little particles are so helpful when you read your Bible. Let us not go to sleep. Let's not even get sleepy as others do. You see, the unsaved will live their world in slumber. They'll live out their lives calling disaster peace or potential disaster a time of peace. He says, you've got too much information for that. I mean, if anyone ought to be on target and alert today, it ought to be the child of God, the informed Christian. You've got information that the unsaved world would love to know about. It's your comfort. No wonder you sleep well at night. No wonder you relax. But this is the day. Let's not sleep as those who are slumbering their lives away. Let us be alert and let us be sober. For those who sleep do their sleeping at night, and those who get drunk, he writes in the first century, which is different in the 20th, get drunk at night. Now they get drunk all day and all night. But in those days, it was reserved for the night. The point is clear. Those who live in the realm of darkness carry on their lifestyle in a realm of darkness. But you are of the light. You have been marvelously privileged to have information, to be made aware of a coming doom, to know the horror that will strike this earth. You even have information on how to be delivered from it. You know the Savior. You know of the cross and the empty tomb, and you know the offer of the gospel. You have enough to keep you at peace. Since we are of the day, verse 8, let us be sober, having put on a breastplate of faith and love, and as a helmet, the hope of salvation. A.T. Robertson, in his Word Picture, says that this idea of watchfulness brings a figure of a sentry to our mind. The sentry is on guard, and he is well armed. You're like an alert sentry. You've got a body of information, and it's your privilege to know it and to protect it and to make sure it's declared. What a challenge to get the message out. God hasn't destined us for wrath, verse 9, but for obtaining deliverance. Our message is one of hope through the Lord Jesus Christ, who died that whether we are awake or asleep, we may live together with him. I call that a secure statement. Isn't that gracious of him? Even if you sleep, you'll awake with him. I have on occasion appreciated the writings of Earl Palmer. Recently reading his words regarding 1 Thessalonians 5, I thought these need to be repeated
when I get to this passage. Listen to what Dr. Palmer writes. Paul calls his friends to keep wide awake and clear-headed. He speaks out against any dulling of the mind, whether by drugs or by indolence. How very far from all escapism is Paul? He calls out to Christians to stay in the real world, the 24-hour cycle in which all other people live, and to stay with style. The mandate still rings true in the 20th century. Our culture offers so many temptations toward the way of escapism and isolation. We are tempted to disconnect from society and human relationships on the one side to protect ourselves, and then to hurl ourselves into immediate and overwhelming personal relationships on the other side to satisfy ourselves. A gradual cynicism seeps into the process. We may take pills to be dynamic, or at least to cope, and then pills to disconnect and go to sleep. Over against this temptation toward the dreamy world of constant and expensive tedium stands St. Paul's demanding and vital portrayal of discipleship. Now, let me add just a note here that I would be tempted to overlook if I hadn't thought of it. Some must have medicinal help to make it in life, okay? This man isn't attacking that kind of necessary assistance. What he's talking about and what the apostle is talking about is an unadvised, unwise dependence on drugs, on alcoholism, on whatever will allow you to escape from the real thing. It's a picture of vigilance, being mentally active, spiritually alert, and prophetically aware. That's what it's talking about. No one fits that picture better, I repeat, than the child of God. You know that you have heard enough in these moments. You've heard enough to qualify you as an authority on prophecy compared to the knowledge of the unsaved world. You know that Christ's coming is at any moment. Most don't know that. You know that his coming will remove from this earth all believers. That's an absolute mystery, an unknown factor in the minds of the unsaved. You know that that will plunge this world into an unsaved population in which judgment will break out from the hand of God upon this earth for a period called the tribulation period. Again, that's just called fantasy at best in the eyes of the unsaved. And you know there's a way out of it. Once again, not known by the unsaved world. You are awake. You are not asleep. You are getting this information. Let it go. Tell it. Announce it. Offer it. Make it available. Well, what about to one another? Verse 11. We're to encourage one another. We're to build up one another just as we are also doing. Now, I find that very, very encouraging. I don't find a panic-stricken, stress-ridden evangelist written across Paul's mind. I see us calmly, deliberately, yet consistently making the Savior known, but at the same time encouraging one another and building up one another. You say, well, that's easy. Well, hey, are you doing it? If it's so easy, how much time you spend these past 6-7 days encouraging 1, 2, 3 other people? Have you done that? Isn't that remarkable? We are masters at finding flaws with each other and just drilling away at those flaws. But this passage says we're to affirm each other. We're to build up each other. We're to strengthen one another so that we can make it through the day, because there comes a night when no one's going to be able to work. Now I want to say something about urgency. Then I'm all through. First, I want to say something to believers, and then I want to say something to you who have yet to come to know Christ. To you who are Christians, don't be indifferent because tomorrow is secure. There's work to be done today. It troubles me when I meet up with a student of prophecy, so-called,
who has put it all together, has so many of the ducks in a row that there's no longer even any sense of urgency about it. He or she knows where that person's going and they're on their way, and don't bother me with anything else. I've got it all put together. Something's wrong with your prophetic knowledge if that's been the result of it. I think a person who knows about the future and has a balanced view of it is intensely concerned about the lost. I think his concern for world mission could not be of greater intensity. I think a desire to help people and to assist them through life as it is in all of its pain is great. It's a great desire. Indifference comes from a heretical understanding of Scripture, not an accurate understanding of it. If you really believe the Savior's coming, and if you really believe it's at any moment, you want to have as many as you could get ready with you. Now to you that are lost. Don't be fooled because today seems calm. There's a storm coming tomorrow. A number of years ago, there appeared in the New Yorker magazine an account of a Long Island resident who was finally able one day to satisfy a long-awaited desire. He had for several years thought about and finally saved up money for this order he placed from Abercrombie and Fitch, an extremely expensive barometer. When the instrument arrived at his home, I'm quoting, he was disappointed to discover that the indicating needle appeared to be stuck, pointing to the sector marked hurricane. After shaking the barometer vigorously several times and never getting the point to move, and bumping it on his desk, not a good idea for an expensive instrument, the new owner wrote a scathing letter to the store, and on the following morning, on the way to work to his office in New York City, he mailed it. That evening, he returned to Long Island to find not only the barometer missing, but his house as well. The needle of the instrument had been pointed correctly. The month was September, the year was 1938, the day of the terrible hurricane that almost leveled Long Island. Don't be fooled. It looks like Easy Street right now. The chart at your business is beginning to go back up again. Your sales are better. Your bank account looks better. Your salary may have never been better. Your hope is now brighter. Your health is good. You're even talking with a few members of your family again. You find yourself, of all things, enjoying life. Don't be fooled. There's a storm coming, and you won't escape it without Christ. I'd like us to bow together. Will you do that, please? This old book called the Bible has been bumped around, shaken, and beaten up on for centuries, but its indicators are right on target. If this book says Jesus is coming, Jesus is coming. If this book says disaster is on its way, disaster's on its way. If this book says there's no way to get out of that disaster save faith in Jesus Christ, it means that. God isn't hard-pressed with the facts. He tells us straight. And my privilege at this moment is to tell you how to miss hell and get heaven. Nothing you promise, work on, or buy will make that happen. Faith in Jesus Christ will. You got it? Ever been a time in your life when you've said, Lord Jesus Christ, I need you. I need what money can't buy, forgiveness, hope, peace of mind, the security of an eternal home.
grace. I need a place in your family. I believe Christ died for my sins. I take him now. It's amazing what that'll do to the spiritual barometer. From disaster and hurricane, it'll turn to calm, fair weather, peace, hope. Father, I pray that you would show us again the hope that there is in the Savior. Calm the minds of those that are to be calmed, lest they fear that which they have no reason to fear. But for those who live in a false kind of security, in sort of a smug sophistication, thinking, someday I'll deal with this, I pray that misery will accompany their path. There'll be no relief, no peace, constant turmoil, as you, Spirit of God, work to bring them to their knees, to bring them to faith. Thank you for the hope that we have in the Savior. May it not make us indifferent, distant from the lost, but on the contrary, sensitive, available, in touch, aware, in style with today, clear-headed, compassionate, willing to help. We're grateful for truth and how it delivers us from error and needless fear. May we not become indifferent, having been carefully and well informed. Now unto him who is able to guard us from stumbling and present us faultless before the presence of his glory with exceeding joy. To the only wise God, our Savior, be glory and majesty, dominion and power, this day and forever. Amen.

May God use his warnings spelled out for us in 1 Thessalonians 5 to prepare his people for the return of Christ. 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This is message number 9 in a 12-part series that Chuck titled Contagious Christianity. Our prayer is that this in-depth study of Paul's letter has sparked your curiosity to learn more. I'm Bill Meyer. Chuck Swindoll continues his encouraging study on contagious Christianity, Monday on Insight for Living.

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1: 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And I'm sure it's going to be a blessing to you. 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
2: Ephesians 6 verse 17. Take the sword of the Spirit, which is the word of God.

practice using the Bible. Tim was excited as he skated out onto the ice for his first hockey practice. "I'm glad I've been skating since I was just a little kid," he thought. "I'm really a good ice skater, so it shouldn't take me long to learn to play ice hockey." After watching the boys doing some exercises and watching them skate for a while, Coach Thomas called them together. "We're going to practice hitting the puck," he said. Tim was eager to try. Smack! Tim's stick hit the ice hard. Thump! His feet shot out from under him and down he went. "Try again, Tim," called Coach as he skated over. "Put your hands on the stick like this." Tim followed the coach's directions and managed to hit the puck a short distance. By the end of the practice time, he was discouraged. "It's a good thing I could already skate," he told his dad, who'd been watching them practice. "Otherwise, I don't think I'd ever get the hang of this. I'm still not sure I will." "With practice," said Dad, "I'm sure you'll do well at it. You just need to learn to handle that hockey stick." Tim practiced each day after school. "I'm getting pretty good with my hockey stick," he told Dad a few days later. "Great," said Dad, who was preparing to teach a Sunday school lesson. "I knew you could do it. By the way, are you getting pretty good with your sword, too?" "My sword?" asked Tim. "What sword?" Dad smiled and held up a Bible. "This one," he said. "God's word is called the sword of the Spirit. It's even more important to practice using this sword than it is to practice using your hockey equipment." "Oh," said Tim. "Well, I learn the memory verses for Bible Club every week." "Is that what you mean?" "That's good," approved Dad. "But don't just memorize them, use them. Think about what they say regarding friends, witnessing, obedience, sin, and any number of things, and practice doing what they teach." Tim was thoughtful. "Okay," he said after a minute, "I'll do my best." Do you play sport or a musical instrument or do something else that takes practice? You need to practice using the equipment needed for those activities. But don't neglect the special equipment God offers you to use in fighting against Satan. Your Bible is your sword. Study it and use it to defeat Satan as you put what it teaches into practice in your daily life.

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1: What place does the Bible hold in your heart? Is it just another book, or is it God's revelation of Himself to humanity? Your answer has eternal implications. Today on Turning Point, Dr. David Jeremiah turns to the 19th Psalm, which shares three ways God reveals Himself to us. From the series, God, I Need Some Answers, here's David to introduce his message, How Can One Book Change My Life?
2: You know, throughout history, people have looked everywhere for God, in nature, in legends, in gurus, even within themselves. God has revealed Himself in some of those ways, but without knowing what to look for, we may mistake a false God for a true God. And that's why we need to know what the Bible says and how we can use this book we call the Bible as a guide for life. And I've watched it happen over 50-plus years of ministry. I've watched this book literally change the lives of people. And it will do the same for anyone who will begin to utilize its truth in the proper way. This truth is based in our lesson today on Psalm 19. So if you have your Bible, you should find your place there. You will discover it's very powerful and will help you in your life. 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We have prepared some of the great truths of five of the great Psalms, and this book is 200 pages of really practical information to help you have a flourishing life. 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Just ask for your copy when you send your gift, and it will be on its way. Here is part one of How Can One Book Change My Life?
3: After captivating an audience at Yale University, the late novelist Ayn Rand was asked by a reporter, "What's wrong with the modern world?" Without a moment's hesitation, she replied, quote, "Never before has the world been so desperately asking for answers to crucial questions, and never before has the world been so frantically committed to the idea that no answers are possible." To paraphrase the Bible, wrote this agnostic, the modern attitude is, "Father, forgive us, for we know not what we are doing, and please don't tell us." End of quote. Pretty perceptive statement for an acknowledged agnostic. Many of us would criticize her, but we must be careful, because if we're honest, we would all admit that there's a part of all of us that do want a word from God, but we're really not sure we want the word of God. We know enough to own a Bible, but not enough for the Bible to own us. We pay the Bible lip service, but we fail to give it life service. A survey that was taken by the Barna Research Organization pointed out that only 18% of those who call themselves born-again Christians read the Bible every day. In fact, more frightening than that, when they finished the survey, they discovered that 23% of those who profess to be Christians say they never read the Bible at all, ever. In a world where the only absolute is the idea that there are no absolutes, we really need to recover the realization that God has spoken and there is absolute truth. No wonder some wag said that the worst dust storm in history would happen if all the church members who were neglecting their Bibles dusted them off simultaneously. I don't know if that's true or not, but that's a possibility. The thing I'm encouraged about today as I read this psalm is that God has not left us without answers. He has revealed Himself to us. Isn't that incredible? That the God who created the world, the God who is our Creator, has taken the time and the effort to reveal Himself to us so that we could know Him. In fact, this psalm is about God's revelation of Himself to man. It's wonderful as it points out the three areas where God has chosen to reveal himself. First of all, God has revealed himself in the skies, says the psalmist. Then he has revealed himself in the scriptures. And finally, and most practically, God has revealed himself in our very soul. The progress of the psalm is from God's natural revelation in the world to God's specific revelation in his word. There is not a better testimony to God's love for his people than the 19th psalm, which tells us how God has loved us and how he has revealed himself to us. In the skies, we see his glory. In the scriptures, we see his greatness. And in our soul, we sense his grace. So I want you to walk with me through the words of this psalm today as we ask ourselves the question, how could one book change anybody's life? Before we get to that book, we need to walk past that revelation of God in glory in the skies. We've all memorized, if we've been to church very long, some of these words. The heavens declare the glory of God, and the firmament shows his handiwork. And in the 8th psalm, it talks about the moon and the stars. Somebody said, that's the night psalm. In this psalm, it talks about the sun in the heavens. That's the day psalm. Whether it's night or day, God, through his creation, has revealed himself to us. And while this is not the main focus of what I want to share with you today, we can't pass over these 6 verses without making some observations about God's revelation of himself in the skies. Please note, first of all, that this revelation is an undeniable message. He says, in the heavens and in the firmament, he has shown forth his handiwork. The word firmament really means the expanse of God's creation. It's as if God has written in the sky, everywhere you look, a finger that points back to the Creator, so that no matter where you go in this great universe, all you have to do is but look up, and there is an undeniable testimony to the Creator God. Not only is this revelation of God in the skies an undeniable message, but read on and discover that it's an unending message. It says, night unto night and day unto day, God showeth forth his power. It's like the day takes the glory of God and hands it off to the night. And the night lets it shine, and when it's finished, it hands it off back to the day. So whether it's day or night, God is always sending out his message that he is the powerful creator of the world. Not only is it undeniable and unending, but it is universal. Read what the psalm says. There is no speech, says the psalmist, nor language where their voice is not heard. Their line has gone out throughout all the earth, and their words to the end of the world. In the New Testament, the writers pick up on the 19th psalm, especially Paul in the book of Romans. And he's trying to demonstrate in his writing in Romans chapter 1 that all of the world is guilty before God. One of the most often asked questions, especially if you get into college groups where people feel like can really go for your jugular vein as a teacher, they want to know about the heathen. They want to know about the people who've never heard about Jesus Christ in some part of the globe where the world message of the gospel has not been spoken. And you know what Paul said? Paul said in Romans chapter 1 and verse 20, for since the creation of the world, his invisible attributes are clearly seen, being understood by the things that are made, even his eternal power and Godhead, so that, says the writer, they are without excuse. I don't pretend to comprehend all of that, but I've read enough stories from the mission field. I've read enough testimony from men and women who've gone to places where nobody has ever told them about Jesus Christ. And as they have, in their animistic ways, tried to worship the sun and the stars, the moon, they've come to the realization that there has to be something beyond that, something behind it. And in their searching for the truth behind the creation, God has brought them into an encounter with the gospel message of Jesus Christ. What Paul is saying is that there's enough revelation in God's creative work so that if man would just follow the revelation God has given him, it would take him to the knowledge of who God is. But what have we done? Once again, Paul says, we've taken the creation and we've worshiped the creation instead of the Creator. And so all over the world, wherever you see pagan people, you see them bowing down to the sun, bowing down to the moon, worshiping the stars. And by the way, we worship the stars in this country, don't we? Well, the psalmist wants us to understand that God has spoken in the skies and he's told us the story of his glory. Not only is it an undeniable message and an unending message, but it is universal. It is everywhere. In fact, I love what the psalmist has said. He says, their line has gone throughout all the earth and their words to the end of the world. This is the surveyor's line. And the psalmist gives us the picture of the surveyor surveying all the world. And when he finished surveying all the world, there's no place where God's testimony in his creative work has not been preached. I wish I had time to talk to you about the center of the psalmist's picture in the sun, S-U-N. But we must hasten on to the next section. God's wonderful message told in the glory of the skies. But secondly, God's wonderful message told in the greatness of the scriptures. Beginning at verse 7, the psalmist switches his gear from talking about the creation into talking about the written word. The law of the Lord is perfect, converting the soul. The testimony of the Lord is sure, making wise the simple. And if you read those verses again, you will discover that there are six groups of three. The psalmist is clever and creative in helping us to understand how powerful is this book we call the Bible. He tells us, first of all, that it is a book which cannot be described in one word. So go down through your Bible and look at the words he uses. He talks about the law and the testimony. The psalmist is clever and creative in helping us to understand how powerful is this book we call the Bible. He tells us, first of all, that it is a book which cannot be described in one word. So go down through your Bible and look at the words he uses. He talks about the law and the testimony and the statutes and the commandments and the fear and the judgments. These are all the titles of the Word of God which are listed for us here in the 19th Psalm. Down through the centuries, the Bible has always been something that has been hated and scorned. It is something that has created a great deal of opposition, and men have gone out of their way to try to abolish it. Voltaire's satire and Ingersoll's slander and Hitler's soldiers and Bishop Pike's skepticism, all of this has turned to be human hammers that are broken on the anvil of God's word. They wear themselves out on the Bible and they never seem to get anywhere. Through the centuries, emperors have demanded the destruction of the Bible. Church leaders have placed their superstitious traditions over it. Smart seminary professors have written it off as being beneath their sophisticated scholarship. But the Bible, defiantly, victoriously, convincingly, still stands. The Bible's pages continue to tell the grace of God, and the message remains the only inerrant, infallible, complete revelation that man has ever gotten from his living God. And so today we look back on history and all the critics and we realize that in a strange way, Moses has outlived Voltaire. And Isaiah has outlasted Ingersoll. And the apostles have outsmarted the agnostics. And the prophets have overpowered the professors. And the Bible still stands as God's wonderful message to man. The six titles tell us of the majesty of God's word. But after the six titles, after reading of the law and the testimony and the statute and the commandment and the fear and the judgments, we see the six descriptions. Read back through that text again and you will discover that here the Bible is described in six ways. It is perfect. It is sure. It is right. It is pure. It is clean. And it is true. I wish I had time to take every one of those descriptions and tell you all of the truth that's wrapped up in them. The Bible is perfect. The Bible is sure. You can count on it. The Bible is right. It's always right. The Bible is pure. The Bible is clean. And the Bible is true. The law, the testimony, the statutes, the commandments, perfect, pure, clean, true. The psalmist literally uses 18 different expressions to try to get to our attention the importance of centering our thoughts on God's Word. But the last six words have to do with its effectiveness. Does it really change your life? I mean, come on, Pastor. I know you're paid to say stuff like this, but does the Bible really change your life? I remember reading a story about an old lady who lived way back in the country. One day, there was a knock at her door, and it was a vacuum cleaner salesman. He came into her house and began to give the woman his high-pressure sales talk. He said, "Madam, I've got the greatest product you've ever seen. This vacuum cleaner will eat up anything. In fact, if I don't control it, it'll suck the carpet right off your floor." Before the woman could do anything or say anything, he said, "I want to give you a demonstration." He went over to the fireplace, scooped out some of the ashes, and threw them in the middle of the carpet. Then he took a bag that he carried in with him and some dirt and threw it on top of the ashes. Some more junk on top of that. And after making a thorough mess, he said, "Madam, I want you to watch this vacuum cleaner at work. I guarantee it will suck up everything I've thrown on your rug." The woman, kind of overwhelmed by this, stood there aghast, speechless. And the salesman went on to say, "Lady, if it doesn't suck up every bit of this, I will personally eat it all with a spoon." The woman looked at the salesman and finally found her voice. She

0: said, "Well, sir, start eating. We ain't got no electricity." I wish I could have been there to watch, don't you? Somebody always needs to get caught like that when they do that sort of thing. But it kind of reminds me that before you pitch a product, you better be dead sure you can deliver, right? For whatever reason. Let me tell you, I am absolutely certain about what I'm going to say to you about the Scripture. I know this is true. This is what the Bible will do for you. The psalmist says, it will restore your soul. Refreshing your inner life like food does your body. The King James says, converting the soul. And that reminds us that there is no way that you can even come to know God apart from the Scriptures. But the one thing the Bible will do for you that you can't find any other book that will ever do for you is the Bible will deal with your soul. The Bible will deal with the real you, not the external facade that you walk around in, but the real you. The Bible will get down deep into where you live and help you to understand who you are. And if you take it at face value, you will discover that this book begins to refresh you and restore you. Sometimes there's a little bit of tearing down first, isn't there? Sometimes the Bible has to tear out all that's bad so that it can begin to build up that which is good. But I promise you that I know this book will do that. It will restore your soul. Keep reading. Not only will it restore your soul, but the Bible will renew your mind. The psalmist says that it makes wise the simple. It gives practical guidance to the inexperienced. Did you know, men and women, that there is wisdom in this book for every situation you face? I found help in this book for my family. I found help in this book for my financial challenges. I found help in this book for health. Believe it or not, the book has some very interesting principles about health. I found help in this book about discipline. I've discovered some hard truths in this book about the fact that the Christian life doesn't just descend upon you, that godliness comes through discipline. This book makes you wise. The psalmist says, it will rejoice your heart, bringing delight and pleasure to you when you obey it. It rejoices your heart. You know, I've understood that a lot more in recent days than ever before. Do you know this book is filled with truth that sometimes it just kind of explodes in your heart and you cannot contain yourself? I sometimes go to a special place, and I'm not going to tell you where it is, but I have a special place that I go to. It's beautiful, beautiful water and mountains. I go there to read the Bible and to pray. And you know what? Sometimes when I've been reading the Bible and I'm all there by myself, I forget where I am. And I start having a party. I get so excited about what I've read. I just want to shout and sing and beep the horn. I don't know, you know, just whatever you can do. Because the Word of God rejoices your heart. Oh, I know there are times when the Word of God works you over, but there are all so many times when you study the Bible and really come to grips with its truth. It just gets in your soul and it makes you happy. And if you haven't known that, it's because you haven't gotten into the book. Keep reading. What else will it do? It renews your mind. It rejoices your heart. It'll refocus your vision. The psalmist says that the Bible enlightens the eye, illuminating the dark. Do you know what this book has done for me? It's helped me to stay off of a lot of dead-end streets. It's given me wisdom and knowledge so that I've always said to my wife, it's a sixth sense. No, it's not. It's a biblical sense. It's the awareness of biblical principles that I may not even pull out at the time that I've learned and that I've been taught and that I've read. And when I start to go in a direction, there's an uncomfortable feeling that comes and I get my focus changed and it's refocused now because God's Word has helped me. If you want to have a biblical lifestyle, it's not about a bunch of rules and a whole list of do's and don'ts. It's about getting into the book, and the Word of God will get into the sinews and the flesh of your being so that when you start to walk in a direction, the Word of God will keep you from getting into trouble. How many of you would like to have the ability to read the Word of God to such a degree that you'd have a sense when somebody's trying to put a scam on you? Somebody's trying to take you down a dead-end street, take your money, take away the things that are important to you. How many of you would like to read the Word of God so much that when you see your children heading in a direction, you just have a sense that that's not good? You can sit them down and help them understand. That's what this book will do. It'll refocus your vision. And then it says it'll remain forever. The Word of God is eternal. You know, I thought about this week. If God allows His Son to tarry His coming, He doesn't come for another 50 years, they'll still be preaching this same book 50 years from now and applying its truth to that generation, and it will be just as accurate and just as powerful as it is today, because it is a timeless book. The principles live on. You know, most of the books we buy today, they're outdated in a couple of months. A lot of the people that I talk with in the medical field and in the engineering field say they have to keep reading and reading because the stuff they read last month is already dated. But the Word of God is timeless. It remains forever. And then finally, the psalmist says that it will refute any critic. The mutual parts explain and defend one another. Did you know that? It says it is righteous altogether. What that means is that its parts come together in defense of itself. Do you have any idea how many people have made it their life's work to try to totally destroy the Word of God? All the critics who've made it their life's work to destroy the credibility of the Word of God, not one of them has ever been able to do it. It's beyond destruction. I want to tell you something. If that's true, if what I'm telling you is true, why in the world wouldn't we want to get our heads and our hearts into this book? There's something special about this book. In fact, read the next few verses and you will see it. More to be desired are they than gold, yea, than much fine gold, sweeter than honey in the honeycomb. Moreover, by them your servant is warned, and in keeping them there is great reward. You talk about a guarantee, that's sort of like the stuff that's written on the bottom of the product. Here it is. You know what it says? It says there's great possession in the Bible for those who will discover it. For gold is good, and fine gold is better. Much fine gold is better yet, and God's Word is better than much fine gold. It's better than the best.
1: And the only way you'll ever find that out is to test it. You'll discover how precious it is. Well, it's Friday, and that means I have to give you my little speech about going to church. I hope you don't ever get tired of that, because it's such an important thing. So many people have moved away from fellowship with God's people into a more private experience of their faith, according to them. But the Bible doesn't give us that opportunity. The Bible tells us we're together with God's people. And I hope you are listening to that instruction wherever you live, wherever you are. If there's a church there made up of people who love the Lord, you should be in that church this weekend. If you haven't been there for a long time, make this a beginning, a new beginning for you. And then, of course, we'll be around on television sometime during the day, and we'll be back here on Monday with the next edition of Turning Point on the radio. I'm David Jeremiah. Thanks for listening.
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4: Welcome to the Radio Bible, and this is the Bible in dramatic form. My name is Stephen Papiro, and I'll be your guide today as we present a reading from the pages of the Bible. Our purpose in doing this program is simply to present the Bible as it is written and to discuss what it means. We will give you a portion of the Bible in dramatic form, and then Pastor Asa Famakana comes in to discuss the portion. And today, we will be reading more in the first letter by the Apostle Peter, otherwise known as Simon Peter in the Gospels. The part we will be hearing today describes a church under persecution, and Peter offers thoughts on why this was happening to the believers around Palestine, and encourages them that God was using their temporary discomfort to produce eternal benefits for them. With us today is fellow listener Melinda Kajilima and our Bible teacher Asa Famakana.
5: Yes, Stephen, a person can endure all kinds of misery if he or she can be certain that there is a purpose behind it. Athletes do this all the time. They put stress and strain on their bodies almost to the limits of endurance in order to run faster, jump higher, throw further than anyone else. Well, the early church learned quickly that the path to eternal life was going to be lined with pain. Christians were being persecuted all over the Roman Empire at the time of Peter's letter, and he himself later was to suffer martyrdom at the hand of the cruel Emperor Nero. Yet he encourages believers to remain faithful because the suffering is only for a short time when compared to the glories of eternity with Christ, and it accomplishes a purpose to purge us from sin here on earth. 1 Peter chapter 4, verse 1.
6: 1 Peter 4. Therefore, since Christ suffered in his body, arm yourselves also with the same attitude, because he who has suffered in his body is done with sin. As a result, he does not live the rest of his earthly life for evil human desires, but rather for the will of God. For you have spent enough time in the past doing what pagans choose to do, living in debauchery, lust, drunkenness, orgies, carousing, and detestable idolatry. They think it strange that you do not plunge with them into the same flood of dissipation, and they heap abuse on you. But they will have to give account to him who is ready to judge the living and the dead. For this is the reason the gospel was preached, even to those who are now dead, so that they might be judged according to men in regard to the body, but live according to God in regard to the spirit.
5: We can have the pain now, or we can have it later. Those who renounce sinful pleasures in this life are usually subjected to abuse by those who continue to practice them. And you know why? Because a man who lives a righteous life

0: is a living, breathing accusation against the party crowd. The righteous man incriminates all who practice debauchery. Naturally, Emperor Nero, who practiced all kinds of wicked dissipation, was going to hate the Christians because without speaking a word, they incriminated him and those like him simply by their righteous examples. Naturally, the Emperor Nero, who practiced all kinds of wicked dissipation, was going to hate the Christians because without speaking a word, they incriminated him and those like him simply by their righteous examples. But sinful pleasures in this life are not without their pain. There are painful consequences of following sin and rejecting God, both in this life and the next. Old Nero didn't live very long and wound up killing himself. Where is he now? Peter writes that they will have to give account to him who is ready to judge the living and the dead.
1: It says in verse 6, the gospel was preached even to those who are now dead, that they may be judged according to men in regard to their body, but live according to God in regard to the spirit. I'm not sure if I understand that.
0: Yeah, here is what the Life Application Bible says about that section. Many people in the early church had concerns about life after death. In Thessalonica, Christians worried that their loved ones who died before Christ's return might never see Christ. Peter's readers needed to be reminded that the dead would be judged. The judgment would be perfectly fair, he pointed out, because even the dead have heard the gospel. Now this was a reference to the reading in chapter 3, where it said that sometime between Christ's death and resurrection, he announced the gospel to those who had died. I don't know if we have a perfect understanding of this passage, but the point is that the gospel is not a secret, and it has not even been confined by the boundaries of time as we understand time today.
2: There is more instruction now at verse 7 about how believers ought to conduct themselves in the light of all this.
3: The end of all things is near. Therefore, be clear-minded and self-controlled so that you can pray. Above all, love each other deeply, because love covers over a multitude of sins. Offer hospitality to one another without grumbling. Each one should use whatever gift he has received to serve others, faithfully administering God's grace in its various forms. If anyone speaks, he should do it as one speaking the very words of God. If anyone serves, he should do it with the strength God provides, so that in all things God may be praised through Jesus Christ. To him be the glory and the power forever and ever. Amen.
0: All right, now, at verse 12, he comes back to the subject of suffering, and it is as though Peter knew that the wildfires of persecution were about to break forth upon the church, and he is preparing them ahead of time for it.
3: Dear friends, do not be surprised at the painful trial you are suffering, as though something strange were happening to you. But rejoice that you participate in the sufferings of Christ, so that you may be overjoyed when his glory is revealed. If you are insulted because of the name of Christ, you are blessed, for the Spirit of glory and of God rests on you. If you suffer, it should not be as a murderer or thief or any other kind of criminal, or even as a meddler. However, if you suffer as a Christian, do not be ashamed, but praise God that you bear that name. For it is time for judgment to begin with the family of God. And if it begins with us, what will the outcome be for those who do not obey the gospel of God? And
4: if it is hard for the righteous to be saved, what will become of the ungodly and the sinner?
3: So then, those who suffer according to God's will should commit themselves to their faithful Creator and continue to do good.
1: What does it mean? Judgment will begin at the house of God?
0: These last passages do not seem to refer to the final judgment of all men, but of the discipline that God uses upon believers in this life. In this case, the word judgment would be interchangeable with discipline. Throughout Scripture, we find that God reserves His loving discipline for those that are his. Hebrews 12 verse 6 says, the Lord disciplines those he loves, and he punishes everyone he accepts as a son. There is another kind of judgment, and that is final punishment reserved for the ungodly.
1: Asafa, and what about that phrase, it is hard for the righteous to be saved?
0: Well, it was hard for God to rescue believers. It cost him his son dying on the cross. And in another sense, living as a Christian believer is a hard thing to do. It's not always easy for believers to escape their former life of sin. Sometimes it's a struggle, even for people who love God. Not that we can earn salvation by struggling, because we are not saved by works. But when someone crosses over from death to life by faith, sometimes a struggle begins. And it can be hard to maintain the righteous life. It can be hard when friends and loved ones reject you because of your faith. But it's a struggle that is necessary and vital.
2: As we move on to chapter 5, we find Peter addressing young and old alike.
3: 1 Peter 5. To the elders among you, I appeal as a fellow elder, a witness of Christ's sufferings, and one who also will share in the glory to be revealed. Be shepherds of God's flock that is under your care, serving as overseers, not because you must, but because you are willing, as God wants you to be. Not greedy for money, but eager to serve. Not lording it over those entrusted to you, but being examples to the flock. And when the chief shepherd appears, you will receive the crown of glory that will never fade away. Young men, in the same way be submissive to those who are older. All of you clothe yourselves with humility towards one another, because
4: God opposes the proud, but gives grace to the humble.
3: Humble yourselves, therefore, under God's mighty hand, that he may lift you up in due time. Cast all your anxiety on him, because he cares for you.
0: A call for humility. You know, our worst enemy is often our own pride. Older people too proud to associate with younger people, too proud to reach out and teach the young ones how to live. Young people too proud to think they might learn something from the older people. Husbands and wives too proud to admit they are wrong. And sometimes our pride keeps us from asking God for help in our daily struggles. Peter is saying, don't be so proud. Humble yourself and he will lift you up. Cast all your cares on him, for he cares for you.
2: Watch out now. Here comes the evil one sneaking about. Verse 8.
3: Be self-controlled and alert. Your enemy, the devil, prowls around like a roaring lion, looking for someone to devour. Resist him, standing firm in the faith, because you know that your brothers throughout the world are undergoing the same kind of sufferings. And the God of all grace, who called you to his eternal glory in Christ, after you have suffered a little while, will himself restore you and make you strong, firm, and steadfast. To him be the power forever and ever. Amen. With the help of Silas, whom I regard as a faithful brother, I've written to you briefly, encouraging you and testifying that this is the true grace of God. Stand fast in it. She who is in Babylon, chosen together with you, sends you her greetings, and so does my son Mark. Greet one another with a kiss of love. Peace to all of you who are in Christ.
2: This is the last of Peter's first letter, and we really should say something about the roaring lion, shouldn't we?
0: Yes, the old sneak devil is like a lion sneaking up on the kill. Lions will usually hang around outside the head of animals, looking for the strugglers, the loners, the young, or those who are sort of sick or dozing off by themselves. They attack the ones who are easiest to catch. This is the same tactic that the devil uses. He watches for people who have separated themselves from the head and tempts them to deny Christ or give up on God. The ones who are feeling alone and rejected. At the times when we are unsettled or miserable, that's the time we need to watch out for the devil's temptation and stay close to God.
2: I have observed that people are most likely to sin at times of disruption and panic. Peter once denied Christ because he was panicked. When we feel threatened or when unexpected emergencies come up, this is when we are tempted to lose our faith and cast off restraint.
0: That's true. If there is an earthquake and buildings are destroyed, that's when people start looting the stores.
1: Or if the prices of the basic commodities used in the home goes up a few cents, suddenly people are roaming the streets smashing things. Disaster or deprivation is a time of heavy temptation to not to trust God.
0: That's right. Bad things happen whenever people lose faith in God.
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Something strange had happened there, but just what, I didn't know. John believed a miracle, but I just turned to go. Circumstance and speculation couldn't lift me very high.

Back inside the house again, the guilt and anguish came. Everything I'd promised him just added to my shame.

Well, coming up here on TWR Pure Talk, at the top of the hour, we have Mission 66 with John Matthews and Esther Sisulu. But right now, we're going to listen to, well, in about 5 minutes time, we'll listen to Expectant Faith, followed by Reach Out with Pastor Gail Dipinau and his Word and Worship. It's a Friday on Reach Out, so look forward to that. But right now, let's enjoy this one by Michael W. Smith, The Heart of Worship.

0: You know, this next song is one of my favorite songs. As you can tell, a lot of the songs that we are doing are prayer songs. And I think we're just living in a day and age where we just want to just grab a hold onto something that we can sing in our car, raise our voices, and turn our mobile phones off, and don't tell anybody where we're going, and we make a fool of ourselves. At least I do. And cry out to God. And this is one of the songs that I sing in the car.
1: Welcome to Expectant Faith Devotionals, a daily application of faith in the Lord Jesus Christ. Stretching forth to know Christ. Not that I have already attained or am already perfected, but I press on, that I may lay hold of that for which Christ Jesus has also laid hold of me. Philippians chapter 3, verse 12. In what has been called the prayer of Jabez, a man of God found in the Old Testament, he sought God very clearly and simply for certain things. The first thing in his prayer was, "Oh, that you would bless me indeed." Essential to every endeavor and pursuit of life that will glorify and honor God is the blessing of God, that manifest favor of God upon the individual and all that he does and is. This favor or blessing of God covers the needs of the believer who is truly seeking God. For as his needs are met, he is enabled to pursue Christ and trust him for the highest and fullest blessing upon others. It is as God looks with favor upon his child and servant that grace is given for the task, first in providing a vision for that which is the will of God, according to the calling and gifts of God. God's work must be done in God's way and will never lack his supply or provision. It is as the disciple of Christ follows after Christ to know him and to see his kingdom come on earth as it is in heaven, that God makes himself real, not only to the believer, but also to those to whom he ministers. The blessing of God, his active favor, is essential if the powers of darkness will be driven back and the forward-moving positions and territory are to be possessed and held. This is the advancement of the kingdom of God, which God alone can accomplish through each individual believer, as he pursues the knowledge of the will of God and sets himself to believe and obey God for its accomplishment. Jabez was a man of faith, not only in that he would pray for the blessing of God and all that this meant, but that God would, as he put it, enlarge my territory, that your hand would be upon me. This territory could be a tract of land or a mission to be accomplished, whereby the word of God would be preached to the ends of the earth. All would depend upon the leading of God and his provision so that it would be accomplished. In the book of Isaiah, the Lord addressed the nation of Israel in like manner concerning the issue of enlarging her tent. And this because God desired to do a wonderful thing. The picture that he put before the people was one where the impossible would become not only possible, but would be wonderfully realized if faith in God would be applied. God speaks of a barren woman becoming exceedingly fruitful. That which was desolate would become the opposite, fruitful, and this in great measure. So God commands Israel, "Enlarge the place of your tent, and let them stretch out the curtains of your dwellings. Do not spare. Lengthen your cords and strengthen your stakes." The promise is enormous, for the purpose of God calling her to faith and obedience is for the revelation of his power and glory in making Israel fruitful. Though this principle was applied to Israel so long ago, it continues to be actively valid and useful today for the ones or ones who will believe God for his highest blessed purpose. When the Apostle Paul was a mature grown man in the faith who understood the great priorities of life in the kingdom of God, he would write that his great objective was to know Christ and the power of his resurrection. For Paul, the territory was Christ, to be known and embraced according to the measure of God's blessing, his provision and power in Christ. He wrote that he had already come a certain distance, but that the call upon him remained to enlarge his tent by God's power. Dear Father, enlarge our territory today. In Jesus' name, amen. 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

My name is Gail Dipenaar, and thank you so much for allowing me to join with you. This is Reach Out. It's once again time for you to take a break from what you're doing, get yourself some refreshment, and today is Word and Worship. That means I read scripture to you, you sit down and relax, and we hear praise and worship music. Our first scripture is Philippians 2 from verse 9. Therefore God exalted him to the highest place and gave him the name that is above every name.

Our next scripture is just the next verse, Philippians 2, verse 10 and 11, that at the name of Jesus, every knee should bow, in heaven and on earth and under the earth, and every tongue confess that Jesus Christ is Lord, to the glory of the Father.

Philippians 2 verse 6. Your attitude should be the same of that of Christ Jesus, who being in very nature God, did not consider equality with God something to be grasped, but made himself nothing, taking the very nature of a servant, being made in human likeness, and being found in the appearance as man, he humbled himself and became obedient to death, even death on a cross.

All our songs today came from this CD, Songs for Worship, Lord Most High. The first song that we heard was How Excellent is Thy Name, then Jesus, Your Name, and then Your Everlasting Love. Until we meet again, remember, Jesus loves you. Goodbye. God bless.

wickedness. Last time, last episode, we heard how he and his wife, Jezebel, arranged the murder of Naboth just to take possession of his vineyard. Because of that, God raised up enemies against him. And now we get to chapter 20, or we go chapter 20 to 22 here, just because it kind of fits together better. Last episode was chapter 21, but this is 1 Kings chapter 20. Now Ben-Hadad, king of Aram, mustered his entire army. Accompanied by 32 kings with their horses and chariots, he went up and besieged Samaria and attacked it. So the king of Aram or Syria tries to destroy and conquer the capital of Israel in the north. And it says he sent messengers into the city to Ahab, king of Israel, saying, "This is what Ben-Hadad says. Your silver and gold are mine, and the best of your wives and children are mine." And the king of Israel answered, "Just as you say, my lord the king, I and all I have are yours." And the messengers came again and said, "This is what Ben-Hadad says. I sent to demand your silver and gold, your wives and your children. But about this time tomorrow, I am going to send my officials to search your palace and the houses of your officials, and they will seize everything that you value and carry it away." So observe here the complex circumstances where King Ahab is facing the invasion of the Syrian army and the military forces of Ben-Hadad. And so with this, the king of Israel is despairing, and he decides to speak to the authorities of Israel. And the elders and the people then say to the king, "Don't listen to him or agree to his demands." So we then see the king answers to the messengers sent by Ben-Hadad, "Tell my lord the king, your servant will do all you demanded the first time, but this demand I cannot meet." Ahab makes it clear he will not do as the king of Aram wants. So Ben-Hadad, in response to that, is very angry, and he promises to bring his entire force against the kingdom of Israel. So what's going to happen to Israel now in the days of Ahab? Is Ben-Hadad going to destroy Israel? Well, Ahab is in big trouble here. So Ben-Hadad says, "May the gods deal with me, be it ever so severely, if enough dust remains in Samaria to give each of my men a handful." And in this context then, as we've seen many times before, the Lord of history, God, is the one who is in control of everything in time and space. And observe here what happens in verse 13. It says, "Meanwhile, a prophet came to Ahab, king of Israel, and announced, 'This is what the Lord says. Do you see this vast army? I will give it into your hand today, and then you will know that I am the Lord.'" So Ahab wants to know what's going to happen, and the word of the prophet comes to him saying that the young soldiers and the leaders of the provinces would do this. And scripture tells us that Ahab summoned the 232 junior officers under the provincial commanders. Then he assembled the rest of the Israelites, 7,000 in all. And they set out at noon while Ben-Hadad and the 32 kings allied with him were in their tents getting drunk. And the junior officers under the provincial commanders went out first. And they walked, headed in the direction of the attack against Ben-Hadad and all of the kings allied to him. And then these young officers and leaders went outside the city with their armies, and they each killed their adversaries. And with this, the Syrians, who are also called the Arameans in the Bible, they ran. And Ben-Hadad was able to escape by horse with some of his men. And the king of Israel then marches on and kills the horses and destroys the chariots of war, and is able to obtain this great victory against the arrogance of the king of Aram. And so the Bible is going to tell us that the prophet went to the king of Israel and said, "Look, be careful, because next time the king of Syria will attack again." Look at how interesting this is, because arriving in Syria, the pagan king who didn't know God had a vision of reality, and he said their gods, the gods of Israel, are gods of the hills. This is why they were too strong for us. But if we fight them on the plains, surely we will be stronger than they. So their advice.

0: I suppose you must also raise an army like the one you lost, horse for horse, chariot for chariot, so we can fight Israel on the plains. Then surely we will be stronger than they. So King Ben-Hadad is now going to try to destroy Israel again. But the man of God goes to the king of Israel and says, look, I know the Arameans think that they lost the battle because the Lord God of Israel is also the God of the mountains, and that he doesn't have any power in the plains and the valleys. And because of this, they are going to lose the battle again. And for 7 days, they're camped up, one in front of the other. And on the seventh day, they both enter combat. And in one day, the Israelites are able to obtain victory by killing 100,000 Syrian soldiers. And so Ahab, despite his messed up life, he counts on God's mercy and didn't have judgment come over his life and his kingdom, since God allowed him to be preserved in this way. And finally, scripture shows us that King Ben-Hadad is desperate, and he asks King Ahab to have mercy on him, who allowed him to be spared from destruction. And the prophet says to his companion, strike me with your weapon. But he refused. And since he did not obey, a lion came and killed him. Then the prophet encountered another man, and this one came and struck him. And the prophet then stayed on the road waiting for the king. And when the king came by, the prophet said to him, your servant went into the thick of the battle, and someone came to me with a captive and said, guard this man. If he is missing, it will be your life for his life, or you must pay a talent of silver. And while your servant was busy here and there, the man disappeared. Then the prophet quickly removed the headband from his eyes, and the king recognized him. And he said to the king, you have set free a man I had determined should die, saying this in the name of God. Therefore, it is your life for his life. And sullen and angry, it says, the king of Israel went to his palace in Samaria. So God had condemned Ahab's attitude to preserve the enemy from this nation who would continue to try to destroy Israel in the future. And the days of Ahab due to his attitude were counted. The Bible says in chapter 22 that after 3 years of peace with Syria, in the third year, Jehoshaphat, king of Judah, went to visit the king of Israel. And he said, don't you know that Ramoth-Gilead belongs to us? And yet we are doing nothing to retake it from the king of Aram. So with this alliance between the north and the south to try and retake the city that was under the Syrian power, the king of Israel gathers 400 prophets, and he asks them if they should indeed go and conquer the city. And they answer, yes, the Lord will deliver it. And Jehoshaphat then asks, is there no longer a prophet of the Lord here whom we can inquire of? Because these prophets were not prophets of the God of Israel. And the king of Israel answers, look, there is one man who can inquire the Lord, but I don't like him. I hate him. He is Micaiah, son of Imlah, who always speaks ill of me. But the king of Israel then sends one of his servants to get Micaiah anyway. And when he arrives, the prophets are there, all prophesying in a trance, according to verse 10. And with all the questions, Micaiah brings forth the word of God, saying, go up and triumph. The Lord will give it into the hand of the king. But the king said to him, how many times shall I make you swear that you speak to me nothing but the truth in the name of the Lord? So interesting here how Ahab only rebukes Micaiah, none of the other 400 prophets for their part in this. It's almost like, just as so many today, he wanted Micaiah to tell the truth, but he didn't really want to hear the truth. So Micaiah tells the truth, saying in verse 17, and he said, I saw all Israel scattered on the mountains as sheep that have no shepherd. And the Lord said, these have no master. let each return to his home in peace. And the king of Israel said to Jehoshaphat, did I not tell you that he would not prophesy good concerning me, but evil? And Micaiah said, therefore, hear the word of the Lord. I saw the Lord sitting on his throne, and all the host of heaven standing beside him on his right hand and on his left. And the Lord said, who will entice Ahab that he may go up and fall at Ramoth Gilead? And one said one thing, and another said another. Then a spirit came forward and stood before the Lord, saying, I will entice him. And the Lord said to him, by what means? And he said, I will go out and will be a lying spirit in the mouth of all his prophets. And he said, you are to entice him, and you shall succeed. Go out and do so. Now therefore, behold, the Lord has put a lying spirit in the mouth of all these your prophets, and the Lord has declared disaster for you. Then Zedekiah the son of Chenanah came near and struck Micaiah on the cheek and said, how did the Spirit of the Lord go from me to speak to you? This was the guy who had made the iron horns and so dramatically pronounced this false prophecy. And Micaiah replied, behold, you shall see on that day when you go into an inner chamber to hide yourself. And the king of Israel said, seize Micaiah, take him back to Amnon, the governor of the city, and to Joash, the king's son, and say, thus says the king, put this fellow in prison, feed him meager rations of bread and water, until I come in peace. And Micaiah said, if you return in peace, the Lord has not spoken by me. And he said, hear, all you peoples. And with this, despite the king's anger, they don't take the prophet seriously. They simply take him and they imprison him and leave him to eat only bread and drink water. And the king of Israel and Judah, Ahab and Jehoshaphat, they go to battle against Aram. And the Bible tells us the following, that King Jehoshaphat and the king of Israel, they went to attack Ramoth Gilead. And the king of Israel said to Jehoshaphat, I will enter the battle in disguise, but you wear your royal robes. So the king of Israel disguised himself and went into battle. And when the chariot commanders saw Jehoshaphat, they thought, surely this is the king of Israel. And they surrounded him to attack him. But Jehoshaphat cried out, and they stopped pursuing him. And all of a sudden, a soldier drew his bow at random and hit the king of Israel between the sections of his armor. And the king tells his chariot driver, wheel around and get me out of the fighting. I've been wounded. And what the prophet had said came to pass. King Ahab dies in battle. And it says they washed the chariot at a pool in Samaria where the prostitutes bathed. And the dogs licked up his blood as the word of the Lord had declared. And the first book of Kings then ends in this transition into the second book. And it'll end talking about the reign of Jehoshaphat and the reign of Ahaziah. Jehoshaphat in Judah and Ahaziah in Israel. And Jehoshaphat, well, he was evaluated as a king who walked in the footsteps of his father Asa and did not stray from the ways of the Lord. And so Jehoshaphat was a good king. He fought against the wickedness and the perversions in the kingdom of Judah. Economically, he did well, building a fleet of merchant ships that went to Ophir to get gold. Unfortunately, those ships were wrecked, though, at Ezion-Geba. But this was a moment of certain expansion for the king of Judah. And so Jehoshaphat ruled from 873 to 848 BC. And the Bible, though, says Ahaziah was a terrible king, the king of Israel, who worshipped Baal and other false gods, arousing the anger of God. And so there you go. We end the first book of Kings telling these, you know, sad stories, especially the story of King Ahab, who lost his life by despising God. And it marked a really negative period in the history of Israel.
1: You're listening to Mission 66, where we've just read chapters 20 and 22 of the first book of Kings. Now, as usual, we're about to head into our question and answer time with John, but I would like to encourage you firstly to follow us on Facebook and on Instagram. Now, there you can ask questions and engage with other listeners that are part of this Mission 66 community. And you can also leave a comment about today's episode. All you have to do is type in Mission 66. And of course, be part of the Mission 66 conversation. All right, John. Well, you know, when it says Syria, does that mean the kingdom of Assyria, or does it perhaps mean something else?
0: Well, actually, Assyria and Syria were originally two different nations. The Assyrian homeland is present-day northern Iraq, northwestern Iran, southeastern Turkey, and northeastern Syria. The ruins of Nineveh, their ancient capital, can be found in Mosul, that's in modern-day Iraq. Damascus, the capital of Syria, was originally the capital of Assyria.
1: That's great. Okay. You know what? I have to say that I'm quite struck by the account of the 400 prophets all coming up with the same message. And then we had this lone voice, Micaiah. He's the only one who spoke the truth.
0: Yeah, absolutely right. And, you know, credit to him for saying the truth when he was a lone voice. And don't we see something similar sometimes today when certain opinions become popular because lots of people get behind them? Maybe the media, it sort of promotes it initially, and then everybody is afraid to say anything against it. So here you have 400 prophets all saying the same message, like the one fellow with the dramatic pronouncement with the horns, with the iron horns. And so this message is powerful. It's impressive. And here you have Micaiah, who's got to think, boy, I'm ambushed here. But he still speaks the truth.
1: Yeah, he does. But isn't it interesting, though, that it seems that Ahab knew that Prophet Micaiah wasn't being honest?
0: Yeah, I mean, you're right, Esther. He speaks the truth eventually, doesn't he? Initially, it's almost as though Ahab knows that Micaiah has initially not said what he needs to say, because he admonishes Micaiah, saying, "How many times have I told you to only say what the Lord says?" That's ironic, I guess, coming from Ahab, who really didn't show any desire for the truth of God during most of his reign. But here he is now wanting, or perhaps not wanting, the truth.
1: All right. But in this case, John, we are told that there was a definite spiritual explanation for it, right?
0: Yeah, that's right. And we're privileged, aren't we, to see behind the curtain of what God was doing here. There's always a spiritual element ongoing unseen behind what is taking place in the natural world. And in this case, we see a lying spirit is put into the mouth of Ahab's prophets. And that's something that's hard for us to imagine. And, you know, we are told that God intends to entice Ahab into battle so he could be judged for his sins. And God is able to use what man intends for evil for ultimate good.
1: Oh, absolutely. And, you know, we see countless examples of that in the Bible. But I don't know, I'm still stuck on this. John, what are we to think about this particular case? Because here the God of truth is permitting situations where he allows lies to be told. How are we to make sense of this?
0: Well, look, there's so much that happens in the Bible which we don't really understand or anywhere close to fully understand. And this is one of those things. One of the prerogatives of God is he is able to bring good from bad. Indeed, that's why he sent his son Jesus to earth to rescue us. That is what his entire plan of redemption from the moment that sin enters the world in the Garden of Eden. That's why that plan needs to be enacted, because God, having created perfection, now has to bring good from bad. It's like in the end of days when God is ready to judge the earth for its sin, its wickedness, its rejection of Jesus. It's written, isn't it? In 2 Thessalonians chapter 2, it says, "The coming of the lawless one is by the activity of Satan, with all power and false signs and wonders, and with all wicked deception for those who are perishing, because they refuse to love the truth and so be saved. Therefore, God sends them a strong delusion so that they may believe what is false, in order that all may be condemned who did not believe the truth, but had pleasure in unrighteousness." When people demonstrate that they don't want to believe what is true, that they'd rather believe lies, well, that's God is then giving them what they desire all along, which is a strong delusion.
1: That's a little heavy to chew on, but it is the truth. And thank you so much, John, for sharing that with us. So how should we summarize today's chapters?
0: Yeah, let's do that, Esther. Well, today, chapters 20 and 22 of 1 Kings, we see Ben-Hadad, king of Syria, besieging Samaria, demanding King Ahab's wealth and indeed his family. Ahab refuses the demands and that spurs war. Ahab wins initial victories through God's intervention. However, Ahab spares Ben-Hadad, disobeying God. And that leads to a prophecy of his own doom. Later, Ahab seeks Judah's king Jehoshaphat's alliance to try and reclaim Ramoth-Gilead, but 400 false prophets assure him of success, but Micaiah, a true prophet, foretells the opposite, and in fact, foretells Ahab's death. Ahab dismisses that warning, fights, and dies, according to the prophecy.
1: 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And thank you to our teacher, John Matthews, for leading us through this episode. Well, that is where we'll leave it for today. We'll be back here next time, same place, as we move on into 2 Kings. I'm Esther for John and everyone on our team saying goodbye and God bless you.
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1: 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We have one more song to enjoy, and that is How I Love You by Kristy Knuckles. After this, we'll then enjoy today's episode of Focus on the Family. 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

0: This is a conversation about the kindness of God. This is a safe place to talk about, hey, God, am I off? Is there anything offensive in me? And if so, what's the purpose of it? Oh, in your kindness to lead me to repentance so I can walk in the right way, the everlasting way? I'm all in.
1: Welcome to Focus on the Family with Jim Daly. We're back again today with Amber Leah and Wendy Speak, who are going to offer you some practical biblical responses for common parenting challenges. Thanks for joining us. I'm John Fuller.
2: John, last time we talked about the sibling rivalry, some really good stuff. Disobedient children, how to motivate them with a different script. Mm-hmm. And we covered much more. So if you missed last time, we're going to continue that discussion today and talk about this idea of our guests, parenting scripts, so you're not doing the same thing every time and getting the same kind of subpar result or a poor result. So why don't we, as adults and parents, do something differently? And that's really the whole thing.
1: Yeah, I really enjoyed our conversation last time with Amber Leah and Wendy Speak. They're busy moms. They've got seven children between the two of them. And they've written a great book called Parenting Scripts. When what you're saying isn't working, say something new.
2: Wendy and Amber, welcome back to Focus on the Family.
3: Thank you for having us. We're
2: good
3: glad
2: to be
3: here.
2: Yeah. Mm-hmm. Okay, let's reiterate right here, because sometimes, marriage and parenting content, we can not mention the commitment that we all have to Christ. It's all kind of rooted in scriptural truth. That's what we're trying to project. So it's not just a TV show, projecting secular ideas.
3: Right.
2: What we're trying to do is a marriage and parenting ministry, and what you guys are doing, creating content in that marriage and parenting space, is say, hey, being rooted in Christ is the first thing you need to do. So even your scripts, as you talked about them last time, are rooted in the Word. So just give us that recap about the methodology that you're applying here.
0: Well, and the phrase that Amber used and we used in the first episode and that we keep in the book is, our scripts need to be shaped by the scriptures. Our words need to be shaped by the Word. You don't need to be quoting scripture at your kids all the time. Now, there's a time and a place for training them up and teaching them and discipling them, but we want our words to be shaped, and then we want to invite our kids up into maturity shaped by the scriptures with us. But what's the big picture purpose of parenting scripts? It's just a humble acknowledgement that our words oftentimes are very lacking,
2: yeah.
0: and they're ineffective. We can look back and say, wow, we keep having the same problem over and over. I keep giving the same lecture over and over. Not only ineffective, sometimes they can just be mean.
3: Yeah.
0: And so the book that came before Parenting Scripts is called Triggers. And one of our favorite quotes from that book is, figure out what you mean to say before you say something mean. So this book is actually just a safe place to have a safe conversation. We're going to say, hey, these are some of the areas, the common areas where we say the wrong thing. And we know that because it's not getting a better result. And we're just going to take them one by one. In this scenario, what are some of the lousy things we say? Some of the inconsistent things we say? Let's come up with a different plan. Hopefully, it's going to be a better plan. Hopefully, it's going to be rooted in Scripture. It's going to be effective. It's going to be Christ-like. We're going to change. We're going to invite them to change with us.
3: And this will be encouraging to the listener who's like, I feel like such a bad parent because I feel like I always say the wrong thing. I always say the ineffective thing. And where does that come from? How do I learn to say something better? And we don't trust ourselves, and we shouldn't, because we don't have wisdom, but God does. And I find a lot of comfort in knowing that, listen, if God gave us the Holy Spirit as our helper, then why am I questioning that in those moments he's not going to show up and help me? He will, and he does. And so to be rooted in Scripture, to hide it in our hearts, because out of the mouth, right, is what comes from our heart. And so really meditating on specific verses that deal with certain struggles that I'm facing with my kids when I repeatedly say the wrong thing, I start there. I have to lean in spiritually and fill up, because I can't speak spiritually, truthful things if I'm empty
2: myself. Your bucket's empty.
3: My bucket's empty.
2: This isn't where I was going to go, but I think it's a great place to say this. And it's a bit of a gut check for every parent.
3: Yes.
2: If you're not in the Word, if you're not practicing the things of truth, you're going to do a poor job.
3: Yes.
2: Parenting.
3: Right.
2: And so the first thing you have to do is come to grips with your spiritual maturity. You know, how is your anger? If you have an issue with anger, deal with it with the Lord. Lord, help me to get control of this anger. That is so much the first step a parent has to go to.
0: I think that it's really good to, before we shut down feeling guilty and shameful about ourselves, to remember that it's the kindness of the Lord. If you're having a prick of conviction right now, it's the kindness of the Lord to lead you to turn away from the wrong words, turn to His word so that He can shape your words to be right words.
2: Absolutely. Romans 2:4.
0: That's it. Exactly.
2: It's the kindness of God.
0: This is the focus on the family paraphrase.
2: Yeah. I love that. I always say when I'm speaking to a group, I'll say, now who has the testimony where Christians treated you so poorly, they hated you so effectively that you decided to become one of them? Yeah. I've never seen a
0: so
2: hand go
0: right.
2: up.
0: And you know, it's always, let's talk about that in the shape of the faith, the scope of the family.
3: But we can do that to our children because we're the mom.
2: How about?
3: Right? So, maybe not. Maybe we should be very, very loving.
2: But think of that. What you're saying right there is the whole purpose for what we all do. The idea here is to raise your kids in the admonition of the Lord.
3: Yes.
2: And the best way they're going to learn it is by seeing Jesus in you, not the other stuff.
3: Yeah, that's right.
2: So all of that. So that's the umbrella.
0: Yes.
2: Wendy, let me ask you.
0: Yes, moms. Yes, dads. Yes, yes grandmas. Yes, grandpas.
2: Yeah. You mentioned, again, these are all great examples. The book is chock full of these 30 scripts that you hit. But particularly, you talk about the time one of your sons was saying hateful things to his brother.
0: Oh, my word.
2: What
0: that was terrible.
2: No. You know, again, every parent has this experience. What are you saying?
3: There's a reason we wrote this book. We have lots of examples.
2: But what did the Holy Spirit reveal to you in that moment?
0: Yeah, well, and I love it. Whether we're doing well or we're doing poorly, if we're looking to the Lord, He has a lesson for us about us. Yeah. Like, search me, oh God.
2: Correct.
0: Know my heart. Show me my not only anxious thoughts, but offensive ways. Deal with me. And then from there, I get to not only model it, I get to invite my children up into the transforming power and grace and kindness of God. So, my youngest child, for goodness sakes.
2: The most precious.
0: But this was 10 years ago, I think. I tucked him into bed because he's much younger than his brothers. And they were still up reading or watching a show or doing something together. And I thought, okay, I can go grab a shower and then I'll say goodnight to the older boys. So I went to do that and I came out and they're crying. The big boys are crying because the little boy came out of bed just saying the most horrific things anyone in our family had ever said. And I'm like, where did you learn these unkind words? And you're saying them to your brother. I still, to this day, I don't know where. But I was so blindsided. Thankfully, the Holy Spirit kept me calm and kind because I was already doing this work. And I took him by the hand. We went to his room. And the next day was his school. He went to this precious private Christian school. And they were having their Christmas concert the next day.
2: Oh.
0: And I must have said something like, not even your older brothers have been so unkind with their words. Mm-hmm. So I need to figure this out. And he said to me, can I still do the Christmas concert tomorrow? And I said, I don't know.
3: Mm-hmm.
0: I don't know. And one of the things we say often in the book is it's a matter of recognizing there is wisdom to be had for this parenting moment. I don't have it yet. So I need to meditate. I need to ask the Lord for wisdom. Mm. I love King Solomon's request. He could have asked for anything. And he said, God, give me wisdom as I lead this great people of yours. He's talking about a nation. Well, nation originally means family. So we've got a little nation in our home. What better question to say, God, give me wisdom as I lead this great people of yours. And I didn't have it in the moment. And so I went to bed that night and I was thinking of the verse. I think I actually jotted it down here because I was reading it again this morning. James 3:10, from the same mouth come blessing and curses. My brothers, these things ought not be.
2: Mm.
0: And I said to my son the next morning, I was thinking about this scripture. It says, we should not with our same mouth, our same tongue, bless God, singing his praises at the Christmas concert tonight, only right after cursing, literally, your brothers. However, and this may be the most important part of why I love speaking to parents, the goal is always the gospel. And I love reminding parents that we don't have to be afraid when our kids sin. Whether they're 8 or they're 18 or they're 48, and making choices you'd rather them not make. Mm. We don't have to be afraid because sin is a layup for the gospel. Without sin, we don't need saving. So what about this sin moment, this sin story, or the sin tendency, is an invitation for the grace of God?
3: It's an opportunity, right?
0: Yeah,
3: to point them to why they need a Savior.
0: Yeah, and so I said to them, hey, you put your faith in Christ at 5 years old, buddy. Do you remember that? Yes. Do you remember kind of the heart of what that meant? Yes, that I sin and that I deserve to be separated from God, and God sent his son Jesus to rescue me and bring me back into a right relationship with God the Father. Right. Okay. When you were five, you didn't have very many things you needed to repent of. And we talked about at that point, it's not just for what you have done, it's for what you will do. You are right with God because of what Jesus did for you. Will there need to be consequences so that you learn in this moment, I can't do that. I got to get my tongue under control. Yes, I don't know what they are. Your dad and I still need to work through that. But I want to remind you of what Christ did for you. He did it for last night. And you, because we're so thankful that he did that for you, you can go celebrate the fact that he was born to die for those sins. Mm. We have so much hope.
2: Okay, what was the consequence?
0: I don't even remember because the goal is the gospel always.
2: Yeah, that's good that you didn't.
0: And that's now my script
2: forbid
0: to
2: him
0: myself.
2: To go to the Christmas story.
0: Right, right.
3: These aren't just annoying moments where we think I failed as a parent. These are our opportunities,
2: yeah.
3: Right?
2: Yeah, that's good. That's a good way to look at
0: and
2: it.
0: And even though we're talking about preparing scripts ahead of time, I also want to remind our listeners that this is an example of not being prepared, but I was prepared to not say the wrong thing.
2: Right.
0: I was prepared to go prepare.
3: There's a lot of wisdom in keeping your mouth closed when you don't know what to say.
0: A silent script
2: Speaking
0: is what we call it.
2: Amber, I think we discussed last time extending grace. Mm-hmm. And again, parent to child, we covered that. But how to teach your children how to extend grace.
0: Yes.
2: That's a mature concept. It kind of fits in that category for me, where Gene and I for 10,000 times said, now remember to say please. Hmm. Remember to say thank you. But then when they're 13, 14, and bam, they remember to do it without a prompt. And you're going, okay, they caught it. But it's in that category of how to teach them to extend grace when they're little. The world's about them. I mean, it's just the human state of being. Everything circulates around me, right? So how do we teach them to think empathetically toward others and extend grace to other people?
3: You know, forgiveness and grace is something that we have 1,000 opportunities to be offended all day long at our house because there's so many people under there. I don't know whose idea it was to have so many kids, but here we are.
2: I love it, by the way. I wish we had more.
3: It's good. Listen, I love it. I say that in jest. Yeah.
2: I love them so much. Families.
3: Yeah. But there is a lot of opportunity for conflict when you've got more people around, right?
2: Makes sense.
3: So we have learned that we actually have like the initial fight, and then there's the peripheral fights that happen the aftershocks, the shrapnel, I like to call it, right?
2: Yeah.
3: Can wound. And so I was like, we've got to figure this out. And obviously the Word of God has so much instruction on grace and forgiveness, but there's a few things that, you know, I've learned along the way when, you know, shaping this as a foundational truth for my kids to be forgiving, to offer grace, and to receive that from the person that's extending it as well, because that's a whole other side of the coin. So I tell my kids, like, we do need to choose our timing wisely when we are going to go to somebody to ask for forgiveness. And sometimes the kids have had a squabble with each other and neither one of them is in a place where they're ready. And so I will just kind of say to them this script, I will say, you know, I really hope that at some point you will repair your relationship with your brother.
0: Mm. That's beautiful.
3: I just say that simple thing. You know, it sounds to me like there's some repair that needs to be done between the two of you. And then I just kind of step away and I let them marinate, right? Again, just getting them to think about it instead of, hey, forcing grace, forcing an apology, right? This person's not sincere in it. And this person doesn't feel relieved because they know this person wasn't sincere. I just want everybody to be happy. You apologize, accept the grace and move on. And so I just tell them, I hope at some point that you will repair your relationship with your brother. And so then I tell them, you know, choose the timing wisely. You know, if they're right in the heat of they're crying, they're sobbing, they're not going to be real receptive. They're too emotionally heightened to hear your apology. And then we also are really particular about the way we apologize too. We say to the kids, you know, we have to practice this, by the way. This takes a lot of practice because we're so prone to want to explain what we did or make excuses. So we would, you know, instead of saying, hey, you know, when you said something mean to me, it made me really angry. And I'm sorry that I said what I said, but if you didn't say those mean things in the first place, I probably wouldn't have gone down that path. You know, I do apologize, but that doesn't sound real great though, because you're still making excuses and placing blame on the other person. So instead, we come at it like this. Hey, brother, I am so sorry that I yelled at you and I was so offended and that I said the things in return to you that were wounding. I know that that hurt your feelings and I apologize and I care about you. Like, it, there's nothing about what they did or said to make you whatever. Right. It's just taking ownership. And then I teach the kids too, like, don't expect an apology back necessarily, because that person also may need a little time to receive that apology. You know, they may not be in a place where they're ready to forgive you yet. So I tell them, don't expect that. Just do it because it's the right thing to do. And then don't keep bringing it up again, like that record of wrongs, right? Love doesn't keep a record of wrongs.
2: Right.
3: So let's move on from it. And then sometimes if it's like this repeated behavior, go to prayer. Just be like, Lord, there is this repetitive issue with this kiddo or this spouse or this colleague or whatever, but in the parenting context, and we really need to remember again that the battle is really in that spiritual realm, you know, to pray, Lord, what is it that needs to be healed in this child? What is it that needs to be restored or rooted out? And to really pray about that. And that's what we want with our kids. When they're young, right, if we train them, when they're older, they're not going to depart from it. And they're going in other contexts, even outside of their home, they're going to practice it because we've been faithful to practice it with them when they are young in our homes.
2: It's a deeper version of the please and thank you.
3: It is.
2: I mean, it's a much, you know, deeper maturity.
3: It is, yeah.
2: That someone can do that. Wendy, one of the things that we've talked about in the past, and you're passionate about this, is the guilt moms feel.
4: Yes.
2: So how do you coach a mom with that approach where she feels she owns it all? I mean, she owns the bad behavior of her 5-year-old or 15-year-old. If I were a better mother, he wouldn't have said that.
4: Well, I have two thoughts that come directly, and I'm going to just briefly touch on the first because we already did. This is a conversation about the kindness of God. This is a safe place to talk about, hey, God, am I off? Is there anything offensive in me? And if so, what's the purpose of it? Oh, in your kindness to lead me to repentance so I can walk in the right way, the everlasting way. I'm all in. Let's do that. Convict me. Give me some points. Give me wisdom that I might lead this great people of yours. Like, this is a safe place to deal with good, godly, kind conviction. Guilt, however, while conviction, I think that you have a phrase in Triggers, conviction catapults us forward in the right direction. Guilt actually stops us.
3: It condemns us, actually.
4: Yes.
3: It's condemning.
2: Yeah.
4: So we don't want that. So if they're feeling more guilt, and I would even go so far as to say shame. So shame is not, I did something wrong. Shame is, I am something wrong. I am something bad. It's not that I did something bad. So let's first just with the Lord sit there and say, what are these feelings I'm feeling?
3: Yeah.
4: Because I actually would like transformation, and I don't want to be stuck here, and I don't want to be stuck doing the same bad thing. It's the kindness of the Lord that's inviting me to have this conversation. So with hope, with courage, with gentle love for myself and for my kiddos, I'm going to show up for that conversation with God. Now, the second part is, and I don't remember which chapter of which book I talk about this, but we talk about pinpointing one issue. Because guilt sometimes can feel like a dark cloud, and there's just no way to see the end of the darkness. But if we just say, it's the bedtime routine, like, we make it through the day, but I'm so worn out, and they keep asking for more and more and more, and I always lose it there. Okay, you feel guilty about that. You feel convicted about that. Would you like to do something different? That we can have a healthy conversation about.
2: Yeah.
3: Yeah, and really I often feel like, too, there's kind of like this voice, you know, that you hear. Obviously, the Holy Spirit is leading you. But the voice that is a friend or an enemy, you know, it's like if the voice sounds more like an enemy, then that's probably Satan breathing down my neck, trying to get me to feel condemnation. And Jesus died to free us from that guilt and that condemnation. I don't want to take that back after all that suffering that he's already been through on the cross for me. Instead, the friendly voice is that of the Lord Jesus, that he would say to me, okay, let's do better.
4: I'm with you in this. This is repentance time, mm-hmm. and we get to do something
3: new. You get to move
4: new.
3: Forward. Obviously, we're bathing our children in prayer, right, at any age and stage of life, and that is not to be underestimated. Yeah. But at the end of the day, we have to shift. We don't always track with our kids in their development, because when our kids are older, we have to release some of that. We're so used to controlling and coaching them so well when they're little, and we can see the development. And then as they get older, a lot of that development's going on internally. Yeah. And we're not tracking with it because it's not necessarily right in front of our eyes. And so now we're still trying to control and dictate and protect, right, or prevent. And this is where we really lean on the Holy Spirit.
4: Yes.
3: And we go, you know what? I have done the good parenting, or the flawed but very, you know, prayerful parenting.
2: Consistent.
3: Yeah. And now I release that. And they're in God's hands at that point.
2: Yeah.
3: And are there things that I'm doing to enable some of these activities? That's where I can control.
4: Yes.
3: I can control what my response is. If they're continuing to, you know, if they're doing drugs and I'm providing lavish home for them with which to do that, that's probably a problem for me. Like, I maybe need to put in some boundaries at that point.
2: Yeah.
3: Right. So there's things we can do. There's so things, true. What can I control that's my part or my behavior in this? And then the rest of it, we have to release to the Lord. Yeah. They will make their own decisions. And it kind of goes back to this releases some of the guilt piece too, because I always say that we can't take too much credit or too much blame.
2: Yeah.
3: For the choices our kids are going to make. And maybe that's just the script that parents and grandparents need to hear right now themselves is, hey, Amber, hey, Wendy, you know, hey, Jim, hey, John, we can't take too much credit or too much blame.
2: Yeah.
3: And this is in God's hands.
2: But that control thing, just to punch that a little bit, if you want to change your relationship with your late teen, your 20-something, give up that control as a parent.
3: Yes,
2: because
3: absolutely.
2: I've seen that, especially for the boys. I'm sure it's true of girls. I just don't have the experience. But they are desperately looking for that control at 17, 18.
4: And it's so respectful. And I even think it's such a picture of what God allows. It is respect and
3: so
4: dignity
3: true,
4: for our humanity that he gave us free will. This actually makes me want to cry.
2: Yeah.
4: And so much so that I tattooed it on my wrist. I have a picture of the cross and an arrow shooting what I wanted to be straight to the cross of Christ. That is my goal. But if they fly as a straight arrow and hit that mark, bullseye, all three of them, without one detour. First of all, it's not possible. All have sinned and fallen short of the glory of God. Second of all, without detours, we wouldn't have needed the cross of Christ, right? That's what it's for. And so I made in my arrow a detour in the shape of a heart to remind me that I am going to love my kids through their detours, because it's actually in alignment with God the Father loving our children so much and respecting them and giving them dignity to choose him or reject him. And if he can give my kids that respect as humans, apart from him, can't I?
2: It is the parenting challenge to let go and give them that dignity and let the Lord
3: release
2: work in their hearts.
3: Love.
2: Man, what a place to end.
3: Love.
2: I mean, that's the right spot. Mm-hmm. And what a great resource, Parenting Scripts. When what you're saying isn't working, say something new. I mean, it's like, duh. But again, as parents, we get into ruts. We keep doing the same thing, and it doesn't produce the fruit we're looking for. Mm-hmm. Wendy and Amber, thank you again for being with us. This is great content, really good stuff. Thanks.
3: Thank you for having us.
4: Thank you.
1: Well, that concludes a really powerful conversation with two moms who know and have great insight, Amber Leah and Wendy Speak. And we hope you've been encouraged and that you'll pick up their book, Parenting Scripts. When what you're saying isn't working, say something new. Look for that at your favorite bookstore or online retailer. Thanks for listening to Focus on the Family with Jim Daly. I'm John Fuller.
5: What a powerful reminder for all of us parents today. The goal is always the gospel. Amber Leah and Wendy Speak have reminded us that even in the messy moments of parenting, the disobedience, the conflict, the guilt, and the hard conversations, God is at work. And perhaps the most freeing truth from today's conversation is this: we don't have to parent perfectly. We simply need to parent prayerfully, allowing God's word to shape our words. And as Wendy said, it's the kindness of the Lord that invites us to have this conversation. What a comfort to know that even our parenting failures can become places where God's grace shines brightest. 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We're offering the book Parenting Scripts: When What You're Saying Isn't Working, Say Something New. 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

0: 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We're going to listen to Telling the Truth now with Jill Briscoe, and after this we have Die Bibel für vandaag with Dr. Johan van Schalkwyk. Stay tuned.
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1: Today, Jill Briscoe begins her message, Waiting It Out, and begins by examining the important distinction between acceptance and resignation in times of trouble. Now, here's Jill.
2: The topic for today is waiting it out. Waiting it out helps for the long haul. Because suffering comes in different dimensions of time. Sometimes it's just 5 minutes. Sometimes it's half an hour. Sometimes it's an hour or a day or a week or a month or 3 months. And other times it's months and months and years and years and years on end. I find myself in a suffering situation. I want to be through it with a sprint as quickly as I can. And I remember years ago the Lord saying to me, but the greenest grass grows in the valley, Jill. The greenest grass grows in the valley. And if you take off in this sprint, getting or wanting to get through this valley of trouble quickly, then you won't lie down in this valley. You won't wait in this valley. You won't see what is there for you in this valley. You won't nourish your soul in this valley. You won't grow in this valley. And the greenest grass, surely, I have discovered in my little places of suffering, have been indeed in the valleys. And so on the way to soon, it's a hard place to be, and maybe some of you are on the way to soon. But nobody knows how quickly soon will be except God. And he doesn't tell. His knowledge is not withheld to tease us, but to test us. Waiting for closure always dissolves or exposes the caliber of my faith, the intensity of my patience and trust, the shape of my character. But when I'm waiting for some particular painful something to be over, there's bound to be some bright, well-meaning saint who lovingly and often with ill-conceived satisfaction comes around to tell me how much deeper I'll be when it's finished. I want to scream, I don't want to be deeper. I want to stay shallow and have the hurt go away. On the way to soon. Perhaps some of you are on that journey today. And the book of Job insists that suffering falls within the sweep of God's sovereignty and is part of fallen creation. We find Job reeling from the shock of his blackest day, yet in his darkest hours, he utters some of the brightest words of history, words that perhaps can help us when our night comes. And if you remember, we saw him doing two things, accepting adversity and trusting in trouble, trusting without feelings. Those are the two areas that we've dealt with so far. And we will revisit those areas too before we're through in this series. Let me talk about the difference for a moment of accepting the fact you're on the way to soon, accepting the situation, settling down in it, lying down in this valley. And resignation. There is a difference between acceptance and resignation. Resignation says, it's all over for me. Acceptance asks, now that I'm here, what next, Lord? Resignation says, what a waste. Acceptance asks, in what redemptive way will you use this mess, Lord? Now, can you see the difference? There is an active participation in the journey to soon that Christ can bring into our suffering. And acceptance can then become the springboard for action. We can dive into the deep end, into some adventure, as Elizabeth Elliot did, although I'm sure not one of us here would have the courage, the tenacity, the ability to do what she did. However, before suffering comes, we might find ourselves paddling in the shallows, scared of getting wet. After suffering has been, to our amazement, many of us discover we can swim, and we just never knew it. So we accept the adversity, not resign ourselves to it, and then we begin trusting him in the trouble without the feelings. And then we begin to

0: wait it out. Job 23:10 says this: He knows the way I take. When he's tested me, I'll come forth as gold. And there's the word, the time word again. When. He's in the when, the now, the being tested bit. One of Warren Wiersbe's books is called To Be Renewed. And in that, he says this: God never wastes suffering. Trials work for us, not against us. God permits trials that he might build character into our lives. Some of you say, I knew it. I knew she was going to get around to that. Don't you hate that? Don't you hate it when you know that what is happening to you is, in fact, to bring some Christian character into our lives? Perhaps we've been like a jellyfish. God wants to put us some backbone into our Christianity. God permits, he says, trials that he might build character into our lives. Then he says this: He can grow a mushroom overnight, but it takes many years and many storms to grow a sturdy oak. I like that. Do you want to be a mushy mushroom? Yes? That's my reaction too. I would rather be a mushy mushroom than a mighty oak, Lord, because I know it's going to take many storms to build a mighty oak. You know, in Job chapter 38, there is twice it says this: God answered Job out of the storm. God answered Job out of the storm. Now, he does. He speaks to us out of the storm. Out of the storm. And he wants to see us a sterling oak. He wants to see sterling character in our lives. Come back with me to Job 23. I want to read the whole piece here, verse 8. He's saying, if I go to the east, he isn't there. If I go to the west, I don't find him. When he's at work in the north, I don't see him. When he turns to the south, I can't catch a glimpse of him. Where is he? He says. But he knows the way I take. When, there's the word, he's tested me, I will come forth as gold. My feet have closely followed his steps. I have kept to his way without turning aside. I have not departed from the commands of his lips. I have treasured the words of his mouth more than my daily bread. I've treasured the words of his mouth. God spoke to him out of the storm. You're getting the picture. It's the words of his mouth as he speaks to us out of our storm, on the way to soon, when we're in suffering, that become our treasure of darkness. The treasures of darkness are the words of the Lord out of the storm, in our pain, in our suffering. I think of a good biblical illustration of this. When Lazarus died, you know, he just got sick, and the two sisters, Mary and Martha, sent an immediate message to Jesus. They had seen him heal people. They knew that if he came quickly, he could heal Lazarus, however sick he was. And they waited, looking down the road. One of them kept waiting, looking down the road, and the other kept looking after Lazarus, I'm sure. And he never came, remember? And Lazarus died. And Jesus didn't even come that day, or even the day after he died, or the day after that. He came the day after that, 3 days after he died. And when he came, both the sisters were so hurt and so bewildered that Mary, of all of them, both of them, sat still in the house. She couldn't even face Jesus. Martha, however, true to her character, got up, rushed to where Jesus was, knelt at his feet and said, "If you'd been here, my brother wouldn't have died." Where have you been? Just like Job. You know, if I go to the east, you're not there. If I go to the west, I don't find you. When you're at work in the north, I don't see you. When you turn to the south, I can't catch a glimpse of you. And Jesus said to her, but I know the way you take. And when I've tested you, you're going to come forth as gold, Martha. Where's Mary? He sent for Mary. Mary came then. Said exactly the same thing. If you'd been here, my brother wouldn't have died. And then he raised Lazarus from the dead. And what they discovered was that God spoke to them out of that storm. And what he said in essence was this: if I had have come, you would have known that I was the great healer, but you knew that already. And because I didn't come, you discovered something greater, far more precious, a treasure of darkness. You've now discovered I'm the resurrection and the life. You know there are things that you did not know before you will know on the way to soon. You will discover that he's going to give you a treasure. As Job says, I have treasured the words of his mouth more than thy daily bread. By the time Job is finished, he has treasure upon treasure upon treasure of what God eventually says to him out of the stone. And you know what that does? It builds character, Christian commitment, Christian understanding, Christian knowledge, Christian depth. That's what it does. Paul in the New Testament in Romans 5, 2-5 says this, we rejoice in the hope of the glory of God. You see, the Christian has hope. He doesn't resign. He accepts. Because in his suffering, then he has given the Christian hope, confidence in a God who's going to be with him in it. Not only so, says Paul, but we also rejoice in our sufferings. We also rejoice in our sufferings because we know that suffering produces perseverance and perseverance produces character. And character produces hope. And there it is, all round up together. Job's joy. When he's finished testing me, when I'm through the other side of the valley, when the storm stops, when the rain ceases, I will come forth as gold. Gold character. And God uses situations like this, part of our life on this fallen planet, to do this to us and in us. So while we're waiting it out, we can know what's happening. Hopefully this will bring you a little comfort to know what's happening and why he's allowing it to happen and why it's going on and on and on and on and you don't see him active in the situation. Now there is a little bit of comfort to be gathered from the fact that you know what it is. You know because the scriptures tell you all sorts of places, not just in this particular one. The God is making you a sturdy oak. And in the knowing, there is a little bit of comfort. The end result is the golding of your character. Now, that's what God's going to do with you and me. That's what he wants to do. He wants to gold our character and display that character to the universe. It says in the New Testament that he wants to put down the principalities and power in shame because he's going to display the glory of his saints. And that's what he was doing in heaven at the beginning of this book of Job. He was saying to Satan, I'm going to show you how gold Job is. And that's going to do you more harm and give you more pain, Satan, than anything else I could do. He's going to trust in me. He's going to believe in me, whatever happens to him. You'll see. Of course, Satan did see. So he's after our golding, if you like. And that really means, in practical terms, that our Christianity has got to be so real in our lives. It's worth living for, and it's worth dying for. It's worth living for, and it's worth dying for. That's gold character in a nutshell. Now, another biblical example of all of this is Daniel. In Daniel chapter 8, there's a very familiar little story. Daniel had three friends. Their names are Shadrach, Meshach, and to bed we go. That's how I used to teach the children. Their names are Abednego. And they, like Daniel, served God, Jehovah, Elohim. However, they were captives, they were slaves, they were probably made eunuchs, and they were brought into the service of the king. They were trained to a high degree to be rulers and teachers. They were the brightest of the converts, the princes of Judah. And they stood up to the test that they were put in very, very well, until at one point the king decided to make a golden image of himself and have everybody worship him. Those that would not worship him were to be thrown into a fiery furnace, if you remember. And of course, they could not do this, for they would not bow down to any graven image. That was one of the tenets of their Ten Commandments, the tenets of their faith. And so they resisted the king's decree, and those who were jealous of them in the realm had great delight in telling the king that these three young men were not bowing down to the golden image that the king had made of himself. And so the king said, bring them to me. And so the young men were brought to him, and he asked Shadrach, Meshach, and Abednego, what are you doing? He couldn't believe it. Why won't you do this? And they answered, O Nebuchadnezzar, we don't need to defend ourselves before you in this matter. If we're thrown into the blazing furnace, the God we serve is able to save us from it, and he will rescue us from your hand, O king. And then they said this, but even if he does not, we want you to know, O king, we won't serve your gods or worship the image of gold you've set up. Well, shall we say this did not please the king very well. Nebuchadnezzar was furious with them, and he told them to heat the furnace seven times hotter so that when they were bound and thrown into it, the people that threw them into it were all killed with the heat from outside the furnace. That's how hot it was. And King Nebuchadnezzar, who was standing with his people a little way off, looked in and waited for the quick death of these men. Suddenly he jumps up in amazement, and he said to his advisors, weren't the three men we tied up and threw in there? And they said, certainly, O king. And he said, look, I see four men walking around in it, unbound, unharmed, and the fourth looks like the Son of God. He then approaches and he says, Shadrach, Meshach, and Abednego, servants of the Most High God, come out, come here. And so they came out, and everybody gathers around them, obviously, and they saw the fire hadn't harmed their bodies, nor was a hair of their head singed, and their robes weren't scorched, and there was no smell of fire on them. And Nebuchadnezzar said, praise be the God of Shadrach, Meshach, and Abednego, who sent his angel and rescued his servants. They trusted in him and defied the king's command and were willing to give up their lives rather than serve or worship any god except their own God. Then he goes on to decree that anybody that doesn't do the same will have their heads chopped off and their houses be made a dunghill. You know, he was one of those sort of guys. Couldn't please him. However, what a story. What a story. Here we have a furnace. Here we have three people put in the furnace. They're going to come out as gold, as we saw them come out as gold. I saw gold made in South Africa once. We went into a gold mine and watched it all. We saw them taking the rocks that the gold had been hidden in. And then we saw them grinding the rocks to dust. And then we saw them mixing the dust with chemicals. And then we saw them putting the dust and the paste into process that began to fire it, heat it to such a degree that it became liquid. And then it just ran all the way around the different factory places until they skimmed the dirt off it, and all that was left was the pure gold. Then it was poured into a shape out of which came an ingot. And incidentally, you could take that home with you if you could lift it with one hand. They had made that ingot just too big for anybody to do it, but we all tried, I can assure you. Your hand just wouldn't fit around it. Very frustrating. The shape of it was beautiful. And that's what God's doing with us. I don't know what process you're in, the grinding or the furnacing or the liquidifying, but I tell you what's going to happen in the end. He's going to pour you into a shape, and that shape is Christ. You're going to come forth as gold. What does that mean? It means you'll be like him. He's making you with the shape of Christ. Christ was gold, God's gold. And that's what he wants to do with us.
1: You're listening to Telling the Truth with Stuart and Jill Briscoe. And today, Jill is showing you how your suffering never need be wasted when you wait and trust in the Lord. Here's Jill with some final thoughts for today.
0: And when I think of Daniel's three friends, God saved them in it before he saved them out of it. I don't think they would have minded if they ever came out. I mean, they had the fourth man in there. So have you. and so have I. And when you're walking around in the furnace of your affliction, you have the fourth man with you, who is indeed the angel of the Lord, Jesus Christ himself. And he will take off you in the furnace the things that have bound you before you ever were thrown in. Prayer is going to be developed as much as our character is going to be developed. Our potential in prayer has never even begun to be exposed until suffering comes our way. It's sad, isn't it? That suffering has to come before we'll ever really get down to praying. You know, have you ever heard somebody say, well, there's nothing else we can do. We'd better just pray. It's the last thing. But it's the thing that we definitely are forced to do when suffering comes. And there is no question about it. Job teaches us much about prayer. For example, there are 42 chapters of his prayers. And he never heard God answer one of them until we get to the end of the story. He just kept praying. And that's a very simple lesson. If you are on the way to soon, keep going. Keep praying. Keep praying. Even if you can't see him in the north and the south and the east and the west, even though he seems to be busy answering everybody else's prayers but yours, keep praying. And Job's three friends kept telling him that. God is answering our prayers. God answered my prayers. God answered my prayers. And Job saying, well, he's not answering mine. But he kept talking to God all the way for 42 long chapters. How long this trial of Job lasts, we don't know. But we do get a feeling it was a pretty long haul, a long time. And the hardest thing is to keep on praying. The easiest thing is to stop. And where are you in the story today? Maybe you're on this journey to soon. Are you saying, not soon, now, Lord? Would you be able to say today, like the three men in the fiery furnace, deliver me in this, Lord, whether you ever deliver me out of it or not? Would you be able to say to him, when you've tested me, I will come forth as gold. I will cooperate in this process, Lord. Help me to see the redemptive way you and I can turn this to your account, and I'll be yours. I'll work with it. I'll work with you. I'll let you work with me, that you may get the glory. Let's pray together. Heavenly Father, thank you for Job. Thank you for the lessons that we're learning, certainly in our heads. Lord, may we learn them in our heart. May we take them to heart. May we listen to your voice among all the words that are being spoken. Lord, you want to see us come forth as gold. You want to make us sturdy oaks. And so many of us are like mushy mushrooms and tin. And that's no good. And I pray quite simply that we might not resign ourselves to fate as others would that do not know Jesus, but that we would accept with hope and confidence the mess that you have seen fit to allow in this sin-stricken universe of which we're a part. And we pray that you may be pleased with us, Lord, as we respond rightly to the suffering you permit. We ask it for your name's sake. Amen.
1: 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Thanks for being here today. 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
2: 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Supporters can also pray for listeners and ministry teams and consider serving through skills-based volunteering or mission roles that strengthen production, technology, and administration. 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This is a song by John Michael Talbot, and after this, we'll enjoy tonight's Through the Bible.

0: Dr. J. Vernon McGee takes us to Genesis chapter 12, and we're going to learn that even the greatest man of faith, Abraham, hit a few bumps in the road. I'm Steve Schwetz, and while you find your seat on the Bible bus, I got some great stories from our fellow listeners. The first one's from Sharon, who called to encourage us all.
1: Hey, my name is Sharon. I'm from Florida. I've been listening to Dr. McGee for years, but not consistently until I was diagnosed a year ago with some optic nerve damage. As a principal of a Christian school for over 40 years, I knew that my work wasn't done, and I love Dr. Vernon McGee's Through the Bible, going through each book, and he has taught me so much, but more now since I can't read anymore unless I use a super-duper magnifying glass. So using Dr. McGee's word, I very candidly must say that I love his unique accent. It keeps me focused in the Word. My husband and I both read the Bible through, but listening to him every day is such a joy. And to know that there's 250 languages out there, oh my goodness, praise the Lord. And I want to be a part of that. I just want to encourage you, if you're listening to me or listening to Dr. McGee or whoever, just keep on keeping on. Don't give up. You don't know what you don't know. And God has a precious, precious way of teaching us what we don't know. So to him be the glory. May God bless each of you. Thank you.
0: Great message, Sharon. Thanks for sharing, and may God bless you too. And then here's a note. This one's from Carolyn, who shared on our Facebook page. My husband was a Marine in the 1960s and served in Vietnam during some of the hardest years of the war. After he came home, God's word became a steady part of our lives. For years, we listened to Through the Bible together, often in the middle of the night. We'd use our cell phones, and he would wake up and say, "Can we listen to J. Vernon again?" And we would. I grew up in Tennessee, so I recognized some of the places Dr. McGee talked about, even though he passed away before I ever met him. I loved his teaching for many years, so many. I honestly can't remember how long anymore. I'm 76 now. My husband is in heaven, and I've had a stroke. But God's word is still precious to me. I wouldn't miss it. I listen every night and sometimes during the day. But most often, I save it for nighttime when my husband and I would always listen. Thanks for writing, Carolyn. And after all these years, you've earned a VIP seat on the Bible bus. And I'll keep saving it for you. Aren't these great stories? Are you encouraged? I sure hope you are. Let's pray. Father, thank you for your word that carries us through every season of life. Keep drawing us back to you day by day. In Jesus' name, amen. Now open to Genesis 12 as we go through the Bible with Dr. J. Vernon McGee.
2: Now, friends, if you have your Bible, you'll want to turn with us today to the 12th chapter of the book of Genesis. We are now getting well on in our Through the Bible program. And as we said last time, we're halfway through the Bible chronologically, but that is not actually true. Of course, we finished 11 chapters of the book of Genesis. And we are moving slowly this time because we're going to be at this 5 years, the Lord willing. We trust that you have notes and outlines to follow along with. Now we have concluded here the first 11 chapters, and it might be well, since this is a tremendous break here, just to have a brief review. In these first 11 chapters, we have seen four great events: creation, the fall, the flood, and the Tower of Babel. These are tremendous events, and it's in this section that we've seen that God has been dealing actually with the entire race of mankind, not so much individuals, but actually with the race of mankind. All the way from Adam to Abraham, God had not appeared to anyone, only to Adam and to Abraham. And God is dealing with the human race at this time, the entire universe. Now there's a radical change here at chapter 12, and through the rest of the book of Genesis, we have something quite remarkable. And that is, now we have brought before us four individuals. Now it's no longer events, but God now is dealing with a man, and from that man, he'll make a nation. And we have in this first section, Abraham, the man of faith, Genesis 12 through 23.

Then we have Isaac, the beloved son, Genesis 24 to 26. And then Jacob, the chosen and chastened son, Genesis 27 through 36. And then Joseph, suffering and glory, Genesis 37 through 50. And these are the four patriarchs that are so important to the understanding of the Word of God. And we're taking up their story now in the rest of the book of Genesis. You see, God now has demonstrated, and I trust that He has to your satisfaction, that He can no longer deal with the race, because after the fall of man, you have the great sin of Cain. And what was his great sin? Pride. I tell you, he was angry because of the fact down deep in his heart, he was proud of the offering that he brought, and it was rejected, caused him to hate his brother. You see, that leads to envy, and pride was the sin of the devil. It is the sin of the mind. And then at the flood, that was the lust of the flesh. We saw that the things, even the imagination of man and his actions, everything was to satisfy the flesh. And then we saw the Tower of Babel, and that was open rebellion against God. Now, God had to bring the flood to judge man. If God had waited even another generation, and he'd been patient 120 years, and from the day of Methuselah, 969 years, God had been patient with the world, and they hadn't turned to him, and I'm confident that any person will say that 969 years is long enough to give anybody an opportunity to change their mind. And they didn't change their mind. They are now in open rebellion, asserting a will that is against God, none seeking after God. And the Tower of Babel reveals that. Now God is going to have to do something differently. He turns from the race of mankind. And now he takes an individual, and from that individual, he's going to bring a nation, and out of that nation, he'll bring a redeemer, and to that nation, he'll give his revelation. Actually, this is the only way, apparently, that God could do it. Or let's put it like this. If there were other ways, this is the best way, because we can trust God to do the thing that is the best thing to do. Now, when God called Abraham, you're going to find out he's the man of faith. We said last time, we attempted to point out that Abraham was one of the great men that's been on this earth. And we were using, by the way, the secular measuring rod for that. And I believe that today the world would accept that he was the world's most famous man. More people heard of Abraham than anybody that's ever lived. Three great world religions came from him. There are men out yonder in that desert today that never heard of the President of the United States. They never heard of who won the golf tournament. They do not know who is the football hero. Never heard of them. They've heard of Abraham. And the interesting thing is, the heroes of today will be forgotten tomorrow. For 4,000 years now, Abraham has made the headlines. He's a pretty famous man, friends. And then, if you want the measurement of the world, he was a generous man. He was a wealthy man, tremendously wealthy. He was the John D. Rockefeller and the Henry Ford and the Paul Getty and anyone else that you want to put in the list, and sheiks of one of these rich oil countries in the Middle East, all rolled into one. By the standard of his day, he was a very wealthy man. But he was a man of faith, and I recognize that the world somehow or another doesn't feel like that is the way that you measure an individual. Well, that's the way God measured him. God said he's a man of faith, and we'll find as we go through here that that is the thing that's developed in his life. Seven times God appeared to this man, and each time to develop faith in his life. He was not perfect at first. Fact of the matter is, he fell on his face. God gave him four tests, and he fell on his face on all four of them, friends. But like Simon Peter, he got up and brushed himself off and started again. May I say to you,
If God has touched your heart and life, you may fall, but you're sure going to get up and start over again. Now we're going to see that as we get into this very rich chapter here. And this is very important, by the way. And we have here in chapter 12 the call of Abraham. And we'll be following this all the way through the Word of God. Now let me read here these first three verses, because they are very important verses, if you please. Now, will you note? Now the Lord had said unto Abram, get thee out of thy country, and from thy kindred, and from thy father's house, unto a land that I will show thee. Now that's number one of the things God promised to Abraham. He promised him three things, and this is the hub of the Bible. May I say, all of it rests upon this threefold promise. And the Bible is just an unfolding, actually, of this threefold promise. God says, a land I'm going to show you, and I'm going to give it to you. The second thing God said he's going to do, verse 2 now, chapter 12 of Genesis. And I will make of thee a great nation, and I will bless thee, and make thy name great, and thou shalt be a blessing. Well, God said he'd make his name great. God's done pretty well there. And God said, here, the third thing, I'll make you a blessing. God says, I'll make you a great nation, and I'm going to make you a blessing to all mankind. God brought from them a great nation, and it has probably the longest tenure as a nation of any people on this earth today. No one can quite match them. And then the third thing, he said to them, you're a great nation, and I'm going to make you a blessing to all mankind. God brought from them a great nation, and it has probably the longest tenure as a nation of any people on this earth today. No one can quite match them. And then the third thing, he said to them, you're going to be a blessing. Well, through Jesus Christ, they've been a blessing to the world. The giving of the Word of God, they've been a blessing. God's made good except that first one. He said, I'm going to give you that land. And you look what's happening over there today. They've just got their toenails in the land, and they're holding on by their toenails, but they don't have it. Somebody says, well, God didn't make that good. Let's don't put it like that, friend. Why don't you be friendly toward the Bible and give God a chance? Some people don't even give him a chance. Now look at it like this. 4,000 years ago, God said to Abraham, three things I'm going to do for you. Now, two-thirds of them have been made good right to the very letter. And because of disobedience, God said he wouldn't let them be in the land if they were disobedient and if they're away from him. And they're away from him today, by the way. And as a result, why, they're having trouble over there. Don't say God's not making good. The fact of the matter is God's doing exactly what he said he'd do. Now the day will come when God will put them back in the land. When he does, it won't be a toehold. They're really going to have it all the way to the Euphrates. They'll be up as far as the Hittite nation was and all the way down River of Egypt, which is a little river in that Arabian desert. So that what we have here is a land they've never really occupied. At the very zenith of their power, they occupied 30,000 square miles. But that's not what God gave them. He gave them 300,000 square miles. They got a long ways to go, but they'll have to take it on God's terms in God's appointed time. You know, it's very comfortable today where I sit. I've come to the position that God's running things, friends, and it's just nice to sit here and not be scared by the headlines in the paper. And not to be disturbed by what's going on in the world. He's in control, and he's going to work it out his way. Now, God promised these three things to Abraham. What did Abram do? So Abram departed as the Lord had spoken unto him, and Lot went with him. Uh-oh. Already he's disobeying. May I say to you, he took relatives with him. He should not have done that. And he took his papa with him, Papa Terah, and God told him not to take them. Now, why did God want to get him out of the land away from his relatives?
Well, it's quite obvious when you go over to the book of Joshua.

0: I'll not turn to it today, but God said to Joshua, I called your fathers, Abraham, on the other side of the flood when they were serving other gods. Old Abram was an idolater. You see, the world was pretty far gone at this time. God had to move like this if he's going to save humanity. Now, the other alternative is he could have blotted them all out and started over again. I'm glad he didn't. If he hadn't, I wouldn't have been here because I arrived here a sinner. And the fact of the matter is, sinners would have been blotted out. But thank God he's a God of mercy and grace, and he saves sinners. Now, what we have here is this man taking along his nephew, and he took his father along. And what happened? Well, Abram took Sarah, his wife. That was all right, of course. And Lot, his brother's son, and all their substance that they'd gathered, and the souls that they'd gotten in Haran, and they went forth to go into the land of Canaan, and into the land of Canaan they came. Now, we find this man spent in Haran a nice period of time, patting his foot, marking time, and delayed the blessing of God. God never appeared to him until he moved into the land, until he got separated from at least the closer relatives, and he only brought Lot with him. Now, will you notice, we have to come back and say this again in verse 6. He says at the end of verse 5, and into the land of Canaan they came. Now, verse 6, and Abram passed through the land under the place of Sychem, under the plain of Moreh, and the Canaanite was then in the land. Here is the fact, the Canaanite was then in the land. Now, may I add this right at this point, because it's very important. You know, a great many people are going to say, well, this was the land of corn and wine, the land of milk and honey. Everything was lovely. Abraham left a terrible place, Ur of the Chaldees, and he came to a wonderful place. Don't you believe a word of it. That's not what the Bible says. This man, Abram, left a place we know today through archaeology had a high civilization. I think maybe he might have had a bath in the house. He had a very wonderful civilization. He left that, and he came into the land of Canaan, and the Canaanite was still in the land. Now, the Canaanite was not civilized. He was a barbarian and a heathen, if there ever was one. And Abraham did not better his lot by coming into this land. That's not the point. The point is, will he obey God? Now he has obeyed God, and what happens? Verse 7, and the Lord appeared unto Abram and said, unto thy seed will I give this land. And there builded he an altar unto the Lord who appeared unto him. And you just have to pay attention to that. Abram built an altar unto the Lord, and God appears to him. Second time. While he was in the land of Haran, place of delay, God did not appear. You see, one of the reasons today many of us are not blessed in reading the Bible is because the Bible condemns us because we're not living up to the light we have. If we would obey God, then more blessing would come. God does not appear to Abram until Abram's ready to move out and obey God on the light he's had. Now God's ready to appear to him. He builds an altar, and Abram is a real altar builder, by the way, everywhere he goes. Notice verse 8. He removed from thence into a mountain on the east of Bethel and pitched his tent, having Bethel on the west and Hai on the east, and there he builded an altar unto the Lord and called upon the name of the Lord. Two things that he did now. He got into the land. He pitched his tent. He bought him a house in a new subdivision, and he moved in. He's going to retire in California, only it's going to be in the land of Canaan. He's arrived. He pitched his tent. That's what he lived in. Then he builded an altar. That's his testimony to God. And everywhere Abraham went, he left a testimony to God. What kind of testimony do you have? You don't have to put a tract out in front of your house. And you don't have to write on the back end of your car, Jesus saved, and then drive like a maniac down the freeway. And there's some that do that. My friend, that's no testimony at all. May I say to you, this man quietly worshiped God. And the Canaanites soon caught on to that, by the way. And Abram, we're told, journeyed, going on still toward the south. That's a good direction to go. It's warm there, you see. Good weather. And so this man is moving south. He has itchy feet. He's a nomad. That was Abram. Now we come to that blot in his life, the second one, I should say. And there was a famine in the land, and Abram went down into Egypt to sojourn there, for the famine was grievous in the land. Came to pass, when he was come near to enter into Egypt, that he said unto Sarah, his wife, Behold now, I know that thou art a fair woman to look upon. Therefore it shall come to pass, when the Egyptians shall see thee, that they shall say, This is his wife, and they'll kill me, but they will save thee alive. Now Abram was in the land. It was a place of blessing. God never told him to leave, but a famine was in the land. And I think one morning, Abram pushed back the flap of his tent, looked out and said, Sarah, it looks like everybody's going to Egypt. There's a famine, you know, and it's getting worse. Maybe we ought to think about going down. And I think Sarah said, Well, anything you want to do, Abram, I'm your wife, I'll go with you. And so a few days went by, and Abram talked to some of these travelers, and one of them that had come from up north of where he lived, he says, It's getting worse, and it's coming south. And Abram said to Sarah that evening, I think maybe we better pack up and go to Egypt. Now, God never told him to. When God appeared to him last time, he says, This is it, Abram. This is the land I'm going to give you, and you'll be a blessing, and I'm going to bless you here. But you see, he didn't believe God. He went on down into the land of Egypt. And Egypt is a picture of the world in Scripture. You'll find that all the way through. I think it's still a picture of the world. It's my opinion of it, and I was there. And frankly, Abram went down there. It's amazing how the world draws Christians today. And so many of them rationalize today. And they say, Well, now you know, Brother McGee, we're not able to come to church on Sunday night because we have to get up and go to work Monday morning. Well, believe me, everybody has to do that. And it's amazing that during the week on Thursday night or Friday night or Tuesday night, if there's a banquet and they have a long-winded program, a lot of music and a lot of talk, that party doesn't seem to worry about getting up and going to work. It's amazing how the world draws Christians today, and they can rationalize. And I think if you'd met Abram going down to Egypt and said, Wait a minute, Abram, you're going the wrong direction, the wrong way on a one-way street. You shouldn't be going this way. You should be staying in the land. He could have given you a good reason. Well, look, my sheep are getting pretty thin, and there's not any pasture for them. The grazing land, not very much, and there's plenty down in Egypt. We're going down there. And so they went down there. But immediately there was a problem. We have here something that's quite interesting. He's going to have trouble actually with his wife. And the reason is she's beautiful. And next time I want to tell you about what one of the Dead Sea Scrolls, you know, at first, the unbelieving scholar thought that he had found something that was going to disprove the Bible. And have you noticed how silent that the higher critics have become? They just don't seem to have found any contradiction in the Bible. I want to give you next time how one of them confirms the Bible. It's quite interesting. And they thought it was something else when they found it. And that reveals the fact you better not listen to the scholars until all the facts are in. Well, we'll save that until next time. And in the meantime, why, we'll be going on down to Egypt with Abram because we want to go down and see what happened to him there. Until next time, may God richly bless you, my beloved.
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1: 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Like a Thief in the Night, Part 2. That's tonight's message with Chuck Swindoll on Insight for Living. He's reading 1 Thessalonians chapter 4, 13 to 18, and we'll also read chapter 5. 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
2: You can't have a baby without labor pains, and those without Christ can't escape the Lord's coming judgment. 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Today on Insight for Living, Chuck Swindoll explores how to stay spiritually vigilant during these critical times. Our message comes from Chuck's series called Contagious Christianity. In this next study, we'll meet a man whose expensive barometer correctly predicted a devastating hurricane, illustrating how God's Word accurately forecasts the coming judgment. Chuck titled his message, Like a Thief in the Night.
3: We saw in 1 Thessalonians 4, verses 13 to 18, truth concerning Christ's coming for his own. It was great. We all felt like cheering. If you were like me, you sang all the way back to your house. You were thrilled to read, the Lord himself will descend from heaven with a shout, with the voice of the archangel, with the trumpet of God, and the dead in Christ shall rise first. And we who are alive and remain shall be caught up together with them in the clouds to meet the Lord in the air, and thus shall we ever be with the Lord. Comfort one another with these words. Let those words put their arms around you and encourage you when you're in the valley. Those words will put a mountain in your valley. They'll give you a reason to go on. Ultimately, we face a very bright tomorrow. Christ is coming. That's a marvelous truth, and we count on it, and it's comforting to us. The Thessalonian believers were concerned about a couple of things, however. Not only were they concerned about their dead Christian friends and family members being missed when Christ came back, but they were concerned about whether they might be going into a period of tribulation because suffering had begun to happen. Now, 1 Thessalonians 4 answers the first concern. 1 Thessalonians 5 answers the second. The day of the Lord is coming, verses 1 and 2. The day of the Lord relates to the unbeliever, verse 3, and the day of the Lord has some things to say to the believer, verses 4 through 11. Look at the coming of the day. Not to worry, says Paul. Now as to the times and the epochs, brethren, you have no need of anything to be written to you. I take it that he says that because when he was with them, he covered the bases sufficiently. He said to them while he was among them, here is God's plan, and he spelled it out for them to understand it. And they grasped it as best they could in his brief ministry among them. Then he left, and he's told them all that he knew to tell them, and they had heard all that he had to say. So he says, for me to write this to you really is superfluous. I've covered the bases. Verse 2, you already know this, that the day of the Lord will come just like a thief in the night. Now, right away, I know I've come across something different than chapter 4. Like a thief in the night. Well, toward the end of chapter 4, we read verse 16, the Lord himself will descend with a shout, with the voice of the archangel, and the trump of God. Does that sound like a thief in the night? Thieves come when you least expect them. No announcement, no trumpet, no screams. They slide in and out just like a thief. No announcement. Chapter 4, verses 13 to 18, there is an awareness, there is a knowledge, there is a forthtelling along with a foretelling. It's coming. You will hear and you will see, and it will be for you, my child. Count on it. It's comforting. But verse 3, while they, note the pronoun, different from you, verse 4, but you. Now, while they are saying peace, safety, then destruction will come upon them suddenly. Finally, we've got things like we want it. We've got the answer man on the throne. Take it easy. And then destruction. Pain is certainly involved. See the next analogy? Like a woman suffering birth pangs. We had our son and daughter-in-law and grandson, who's doing fine. Some of you were concerned about him recently, and I'm going to tell you he's doing great. No, I'm teasing. Nobody asked me about it, but I'll tell you whether you ask about him or not, so you don't have to worry about it. He's doing great. He was sitting in his high chair throwing cornbread crumbs all around the room. It was adorable. When my children did it, I hated it. I think it's beautiful now when my grandson is making the biggest mess in the place looked like a tornado had struck all around him. And he had stuff all over his face and all down his front, and he was terrific. And I looked at Debbie and I said, he's so cute. He's such a beautiful child now. Tell me, what was the hardest part of all? She said, well, obviously the labor. She said, when you get to the last 2 or 3 centimeters, why, she says, you know, you've got this nurse leaning over you. Say, now just breathe. Don't put all of your energy into pushing. Just breathe. She says, I want to say to the nurse, well, why don't you get down inside this body and go through that if you got all the answers for it? She says, here I was just almost to birth and these incredible pains coming upon me. And I instantly thought about this passage of scripture. Inescapable pain. You can't have a baby without the pain. You will not know tribulation without destruction. See the way it closes? They shall not escape. The rocks and the mountains will scream for relief, and there'll be no relief. God planned it that way. Any more than you and I could escape an 8.3 earthquake in the Los Angeles area. You don't live through it. If you do, you don't escape the pain of it. It's coming. It's real. It is as real as birth following pain. It is as real as the sudden surprise of a thief that's invaded your home. That's the point. And convincing people in an easy day like today is almost impossible. But it's coming. It's coming. Now, I think some are convinced and you're getting uneasy. Some of you who should not be uneasy because you're among the brethren. See verse 4? Isn't knowledge a wonderful thing? I think Charlie Brown was right. He said the other day in one of those cute little cartoon columns, he says, security is knowing the answers to the questions on the test. And he's just sitting there writing them all down. The other kids are just breaking out in a sweat. Security is having the answers. But you, brethren, verse 4, you, not they, not them. That's verse 3. Children of God, you are not in darkness, that the day should overtake you like a thief. For you are all sons of light and sons of day. We're not of the night. We're not of the darkness. So then, look at the responsibility. Here's the part that follows the knowledge. So then, those little particles are so helpful when you read your Bible. Let us not go to sleep. Let's not even get sleepy as others do. You see, the unsaved will live their world in slumber. They'll live out their lives calling disaster peace or potential disaster a time of peace. He says, you've got too much information for that. I mean, if anyone ought to be on target and alert today, it ought to be the child of God, the informed Christian. You've got information that the unsaved world would love to know about. It's your comfort. No wonder you sleep well at night. No wonder you relax. But this is the day. Let's not sleep as those who are slumbering their lives away. Let us be alert and let us be sober. For those who sleep do their sleeping at night. And those who get drunk, he writes in the first century, which is different in the 20th, get drunk at night. Now they get drunk all day and all night. But in those days, it was reserved for the night. The point is clear. Those who live in the realm of darkness carry on their lifestyle in a realm of darkness. But you are of the light. You have been marvelously privileged to have information, to be made aware of a coming doom, to know the horror that will strike this earth. You even have information on how to be delivered from it. You know the Savior. You know of the cross and the empty tomb, and you know the offer of the gospel. You have enough to keep you at peace. Since we are of the day, verse 8, let us be sober, having put on a breastplate of faith and love, and as a helmet, the hope of salvation. A.T. Robertson, in his Word Pictures, says that this idea of watchfulness brings a figure of a sentry to our mind. The sentry is on guard, and he is well armed. You're like an alert sentry. You've got a body of information, and it's your privilege to know it and to protect it and to make sure it's declared. What a challenge to get the message out. God hasn't destined us for wrath, verse 9, but for obtaining deliverance. Our message is one of hope through the Lord Jesus Christ, who died that whether we are awake or asleep, we may live together with him. I call that a secure statement. Isn't that gracious of him? Even if you sleep, you'll awake with him. I have on occasion appreciated the writings of Earl Palmer. Recently reading his words regarding 1 Thessalonians 5, I thought these need to be repeated when I get to this passage. Listen to what Dr. Palmer writes. Paul calls his friends to keep wide awake and clear-headed. He speaks out against any dulling of the mind, whether by drugs or by indolence. How very far from all escapism is Paul? He calls out to Christians to stay in the real world, the 24-hour cycle in which all other people live, and to stay with style. The mandate still rings true in the 20th century. Our culture offers so many temptations toward the way of escapism and isolation. We are tempted to disconnect from society and human relationships on the one side to protect ourselves, and then to hurl ourselves into immediate and overwhelming personal relationships on the other side to satisfy ourselves. A gradual cynicism seeps into the process. We may take pills to be dynamic, or at least to cope, and then pills to disconnect and go to sleep. Over against this temptation toward the dreamy world of constant and expensive tedium stands St. Paul's demanding and vital portrayal of discipleship. Now, let me add just a note here that I would be tempted to overlook if I hadn't thought of it. Some must have medicinal help to make it in life, okay? This man isn't attacking that kind of necessary assistance. What he's talking about and what the apostle is talking about is an unadvised, unwise dependence on drugs, on alcoholism, on whatever will allow you to escape from the real thing. It's a picture of vigilance, being mentally active, spiritually alert, and prophetically aware. That's what it's talking about. No one fits that picture better, I repeat, than the child of God. You know that you have heard enough in these moments. You've heard enough to qualify you as an authority on prophecy compared to the knowledge of the unsaved world. You know that Christ's coming is at any moment. Most don't know that. You know that his coming will remove from this earth all believers. That's an absolute mystery, an unknown factor in the minds of the unsaved. You know that that will plunge this world into an unsaved population in which judgment will break out from the hand of God upon this earth for a period called the tribulation period. Again, that's just called fantasy at best in the eyes of the unsaved. And you know there's a way out of it. Once again, not known by the unsaved world. You are awake. You are not asleep. You are getting this information. Let it go. Tell it. Announce it. Offer it. Make it available. Well, what about to one another? Verse 11. We're to encourage one another. We're to build up one another just as we are also doing. Now, I find that very, very encouraging. I don't find a panic-stricken, stress-ridden evangelist written across Paul's mind. I see us calmly, deliberately, yet consistently making the Savior known, but at the same time encouraging one another and building up one another. You say, well, that's easy. Well, hey, are you doing it? If it's so easy, how much time you spend these past 6, 7 days encouraging 1, 2, 3 other people? Have you done that? Isn't that remarkable? We are masters at finding flaws with each other and just drilling away at those flaws. But this passage says we're to affirm each other. We're to build up each other. We're to strengthen one another so that we can make it through the day, because there comes a night when no one's going to be able to work. Now I want to say something about urgency, then I'm all through. First, I want to say something to believers, and then I want to say something to you who have yet to come to know Christ. To you who are Christians, don't be indifferent because tomorrow is secure. There's work to be done today. It troubles me when I meet up with a student of prophecy, so-called, who has put it all together, has so many of the ducks in a row that there's no longer even any sense of urgency about it. He or she knows where that person's going and they're on their way, and don't bother me with anything else. I've got it all put together. Something's wrong with your prophetic knowledge if that's been the result of it. I think a person who knows about the future and has a balanced view of it is intensely concerned about the lost. I think his concern for world mission could not be of greater intensity. I think a desire to help people and to assist them through life as it is in all of its pain is great. It's a great desire. Indifference comes from a heretical understanding of Scripture, not an accurate understanding of it. If you really believe the Savior's coming, and if you really believe it's at any moment, you want to have as many as you can get ready with you. Now to you that are lost. Don't be fooled because today seems calm. There's a storm coming tomorrow. A number of years ago, there appeared in the New Yorker magazine an account of a Long Island resident who was finally able one day to satisfy a long-awaited desire. He had for several years thought about and finally saved up money for this order he placed from Abercrombie and Fitch, an extremely expensive barometer. When the instrument arrived at his home, I'm quoting, he was disappointed to discover that the indicating needle appeared to be stuck, pointing to the sector marked hurricane. After shaking the barometer vigorously several times and never getting the point to move, and bumping it on his desk, not a good idea for an expensive instrument, The new owner wrote a scathing letter to the store, and on the following morning, on the way to work to his office in New York City, he mailed it. That evening, he returned to Long Island to find not only the barometer missing, but his house as well. The needle of the instrument had been pointed correctly. The month was September, the year was 1938, the day of the terrible hurricane that almost leveled Long Island. Don't be fooled. It looks like Easy Street right now. The chart at your business is beginning to go back up again. Your sales are better. Your bank account looks better. Your salary may have never been better. Your hope is now brighter. Your health is good. You're even talking with a few members of your family again. You find yourself, of all things, enjoying life. Don't be fooled. There's a storm coming, and you won't escape it without Christ. I'd like us to bow together. Will you do that, please? This old book called the Bible has been bumped around, shaken, and beaten up on for centuries, but its indicators are right on target. If this book says Jesus is coming, Jesus is coming. If this book says disaster is on its way, disaster's on its way. If this book says there's no way to get out of that disaster save faith in Jesus Christ, it means that. God isn't hard-pressed with the facts. He tells us straight. And my privilege at this moment is to tell you how to miss hell and get heaven. Nothing you promise, work on, or buy will make that happen. Faith in Jesus Christ will. You got it? Ever been a time in your life when you've said, Lord Jesus Christ, I need you. I need what money can't buy, forgiveness, hope, peace of mind, the security of an eternal home, grace. I need a place in your family. I believe Christ died for my sins. I take him now. It's amazing what that'll do to the spiritual barometer. From disaster and hurricane, it'll turn to calm, fair weather, peace, hope. Father, I pray that you would show us again the hope that there is in the Savior. Calm the minds of those that are to be calmed, lest they fear that which they have no reason to fear. But for those who live in a false kind of security, in sort of a smug sophistication, thinking, someday I'll deal with this, I pray that misery will accompany their path. There'll be no relief, no peace, constant turmoil, as you, Spirit of God, work to bring them to their knees, to bring them to faith. Thank you for the hope that we have in the Savior. May it not make us indifferent, distant from the lost, but on the contrary, sensitive, available, in touch, aware, in style with today, clear-headed, compassionate, willing to help. We're grateful for truth and how it delivers us from error and needless fear. May we not become indifferent, having been carefully and well informed. Now unto him who is able to guard us from stumbling and present us faultless before the presence of his glory with exceeding joy, To the only wise God, our Savior, be glory and majesty, dominion and power, this day and forever. Amen.

May God use his warnings spelled out for us in 1 Thessalonians 5 to prepare his people for the return of Christ. 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I'm Bill Meyer. 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
1: 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All right, this is music by the Good News Singers. The Lord Will Make a Way, and after this, we'll then listen to Turning Point with Dr. David Jeremiah.

0: reveals himself to us. From the series, God, I Need Some Answers, here's David to introduce his message, How Can One Book Change My Life?
1: You know, throughout history, people have looked everywhere for God, in nature, in legends, in gurus, even within themselves. God has revealed himself in some of those ways, but without knowing what to look for, we may mistake a false God for a true God. And that's why we need to know what the Bible says and how we can use this book we call the Bible as a guide for life. And I've watched it happen over 50-plus years of ministry. I've watched this book literally change the lives of people. And it will do the same for anyone who will begin to utilize its truth in the proper way. This truth is based in our lesson today on Psalm 19. So if you have your Bible, you should find your place there. You will discover it's very powerful and will help you in your life. By the way, if you haven't already done so, I want to encourage you during the month of May to take advantage of our special resource. We have prepared some of the great truths of five of the great Psalms, and this book is 200 pages of really practical information to help you have a flourishing life. The book is called Five Psalms for a Flourishing Life, and it's available to you today for a gift of any size to Turning Point during the month of May. Just ask for your copy when you send your gift, and it will be on its way. Here is part one of How Can One Book Change My Life?
2: After captivating an audience at Yale University, the late novelist Ayn Rand was asked by a reporter, "What's wrong with the modern world?" Without a moment's hesitation, she replied, quote, "Never before has the world been so desperately asking for answers to crucial questions, and never before has the world been so frantically committed to the idea that no answers are possible." To paraphrase the Bible, wrote this agnostic, "The modern attitude is, Father, forgive us, for we know not what we are doing, and please don't tell us." End of quote. Pretty perceptive statement for an acknowledged agnostic. Many of us would criticize her, but we must be careful, because if we're honest, we would all admit that there's a part of all of us that do want a word from God, but we're really not sure we want the word of God. We know enough to own a Bible, but not enough for the Bible to own us. We pay the Bible lip service, but we fail to give it life service. A survey that was taken by the Barna Research Organization pointed out that only 18% of those who call themselves born-again Christians read the Bible every day. In fact, more frightening than that, when they finished the survey, they discovered that 23% of those who profess to be Christians say they never read the Bible at all, ever. In a world where the only absolute is the idea that there are no absolutes, we really need to recover the realization that God has spoken and there is absolute truth. No wonder some wag said that the worst dust storm in history would happen if all the church members who were neglecting their Bibles dusted them off simultaneously. I don't know if that's true or not, but that's a possibility. The thing I'm encouraged about today as I read this psalm is that God has not left us without answers. He has revealed himself to us. Isn't that incredible? That the God who created the world, the God who is our creator, has taken the time and the effort to reveal himself to us so that we could know him. In fact, this psalm is about God's revelation of himself to man. It's wonderful as it points out the three areas where God has chosen to reveal himself. First of all, God has revealed himself in the skies, says the psalmist. Then he has revealed himself in the scriptures. And finally, and most practically, God has revealed himself in our very soul. The progress of the psalm is from God's natural revelation in the world to God's specific revelation in his word. There is not a better testimony to God.

0: God's love for his people than the 19th Psalm, which tells us how God has loved us and how he has revealed himself to us. In the skies, we see his glory. In the scriptures, we see his greatness. And in our soul, we sense his grace. So I want you to walk with me through the words of this psalm today as we ask ourselves the question, how could one book change anybody's life? Before we get to that book, we need to walk past that revelation of God in glory in the skies. We've all memorized, if we've been to church very long, some of these words. The heavens declare the glory of God, and the firmament shows his handiwork. And in the 8th Psalm, it talks about the moon and the stars. Somebody said, that's the night psalm. In this psalm, it talks about the sun in the heavens. That's the day psalm. Whether it's night or day, God, through his creation, has revealed himself to us. And while this is not the main focus of what I want to share with you today, we can't pass over these 6 verses without making some observations about God's revelation of himself in the skies. Please note, first of all, that this revelation is an undeniable message. He says, in the heavens and in the firmament, he has shown forth his handiwork. The word firmament really means the expanse of God's creation. It's as if God has written in the sky, everywhere you look, a finger that points back to the Creator, so that no matter where you go in this great universe, all you have to do is but look up, and there is an undeniable testimony to the Creator God. Not only is this revelation of God in the skies an undeniable message, but read on and discover that it's an unending message. It says, night unto night and day unto day, God showeth forth his power. It's like the day takes the glory of God and hands it off to the night. And the night lets it shine, and when it's finished, it hands it off back to the day. So whether it's day or night, God is always sending out his message that he is the powerful creator of the world. Not only is it undeniable and unending, but it is universal. Read what the psalm says. There is no speech, says the psalmist, nor language where their voice is not heard. Their line is gone out throughout all the earth, and their words to the end of the world. In the New Testament, the writers pick up on the 19th psalm, especially Paul in the book of Romans. And he's trying to demonstrate in his writing in Romans chapter 1 that all of the world is guilty before God. One of the most often asked questions, especially if you get into college groups where people feel like can really go for your jugular vein as a teacher, they want to know about the heathen. They want to know about the people who've never heard about Jesus Christ in some part of the globe where the world message of the gospel has not been spoken. And you know what Paul said? Paul said in Romans chapter 1 and verse 20, for since the creation of the world, his invisible attributes are clearly seen, being understood by the things that are made, even his eternal power and Godhead, so that, says the writer, they are without excuse. I don't pretend to comprehend all of that, but I've read enough stories from the mission field. I've read enough testimony from men and women who've gone to places where nobody has ever told them about Jesus Christ. And as they have, in their animistic ways, tried to worship the sun and the stars, the moon, they've come to the realization that there has to be something beyond that, something behind it. And in their searching for the truth behind the creation, God has brought them into an encounter with the gospel message of Jesus Christ. What Paul is saying is that there's enough revelation in God's creative work so that if man would just follow the revelation God has given him, it would take him to the knowledge of who God is. But what have we done? Once again, Paul says, we've taken the creation and we've worshiped the creation instead of the Creator. And so all over the world, wherever you see pagan people, you see them bowing down to the sun, bowing down to the moon, worshiping the stars. And by the way, we worship the stars in this country, don't we? Well, the psalmist wants us to understand that God has spoken in the skies, and he's told us the story of his glory. Not only is it an undeniable message and an unending message, but it is universal. It is everywhere. In fact, I love what the psalmist has said. He says, their line has gone throughout all the earth and their words to the end of the world. This is the surveyor's line. And the psalmist gives us the picture of the surveyor surveying all the world. And when he finished surveying all the world, there's no place where God's testimony in his creative work has not been preached. I wish I had time to talk to you about the center of the psalmist's picture in the sun, S-U-N. But we must hasten on to the next section. God's wonderful message told in the glory of the skies. But secondly, God's wonderful message told in the greatness of the scriptures. Beginning at verse 7, the psalmist switches his gear from talking about the creation into talking about the written word. The law of the Lord is perfect, converting the soul. The testimony of the Lord is sure, making wise the simple. And if you read those verses again, you will discover that there are six groups of three. The psalmist is clever and creative in helping us to understand how powerful is this book we call the Bible. He tells us, first of all, that it is a book which cannot be described in one word. So go down through your Bible and look at the words he uses. He talks about the law and the testimony and the statutes and the commandments and the fear and the judgments. These are all the titles of the Word of God which are listed for us here in the 19th Psalm. Down through the centuries, the Bible has always been something that has been hated and scorned. It is something that has created a great deal of opposition, and men have gone out of their way to try to abolish it. Voltaire's satire and Ingersoll's slander and Hitler's soldiers and Bishop Pike's skepticism, all of this has turned to be human hammers that are broken on the anvil of God's word. They wear themselves out on the Bible, and they never seem to get anywhere. Through the centuries, emperors have demanded the destruction of the Bible. Church leaders have placed their superstitious traditions over it. Smart seminary professors have written it off as being beneath their sophisticated scholarship. But the Bible, defiantly, victoriously, convincingly, still stands. The Bible's pages continue to tell the grace of God. And the message remains the only inerrant, infallible, complete revelation that man has ever gotten from his living God. And so today we look back on history and all the critics, and we realize that in a strange way, Moses has outlived Voltaire. And Isaiah has outlasted Ingersoll. And the apostles have outsmarted the agnostics. And the prophets have overpowered the professors. And the Bible still stands as God's wonderful message to man. The six titles tell us of the majesty of God's word. But after the six titles, after reading of the law and the testimony and the statute and the commandment and the fear and the judgments, we see the six descriptions. Read back through that text again and you will discover that here the Bible is described in six ways. It is perfect. It is sure, it is right, it is pure, it is clean, and it is true. I wish I had time to take every one of those descriptions and tell you all of the truth that's wrapped up in them. The Bible is perfect. The Bible is sure. You can count on it. The Bible is right. It's always right. The Bible is pure. The Bible is clean, and the Bible is true. The law, the testimony, the statutes, the commandments, perfect, pure, clean, true. The psalmist literally uses 18 different expressions to try to get to our attention the importance of centering our thoughts on God's word. But the last six words have to do with its effectiveness. Does it really change your life? I mean, come on, Pastor. I know you're paid to say stuff like this, but does the Bible really change your life? I remember reading a story about an old lady who lived way back in the country. One day, there was a knock at her door, and it was a vacuum cleaner salesman. He came into her house and began to give the woman his high-pressure sales talk. He said, "Madam, I've got the greatest product you've ever seen. This vacuum cleaner will eat up anything. In fact, if I don't control it, it'll suck the carpet right off your floor." Before the woman could do anything or say anything, he said, "I want to give you a demonstration." He went over to the fireplace, scooped out some of the ashes, and threw them in the middle of the carpet. Then he took a bag that he carried in with him and some dirt and threw it on top of the ashes. Some more junk on top of that. And after making a thorough mess, he said, "Madam, I want you to watch this vacuum cleaner at work. I guarantee it will suck up everything I've thrown on your rug." The woman, kind of overwhelmed by this, stood there aghast, speechless. And the salesman went on to say, "Lady, if it doesn't suck up every bit of this, I will personally eat it all with a spoon." The woman looked at the salesman and finally found her voice. She said, "Well, sir, start eating. We ain't got no electricity." I wish I could have been there to watch, don't you? Somebody always needs to get caught like that when they do that sort of thing. But it kind of reminds me that before you pitch a product, you better be dead sure you can deliver, right? For whatever reason. Let me tell you, I am absolutely certain about what I'm going to say to you about the Scripture. I know this is true. This is what the Bible will do for you. The psalmist says, it will restore your soul. Refreshing your inner life like food does your body. The King James says, converting the soul. And that reminds us that there is no way that you can even come to know God apart from the Scriptures. But the one thing the Bible will do for you that you can't find any other book that will ever do for you is the Bible will deal with your soul. The Bible will deal with the real you, not the external facade that you walk around in, but the real you. The Bible will get down deep into where you live and help you to understand who you are. And if you take it at face value, you will discover that this book begins to refresh you and restore you. Sometimes there's a little bit of tearing down first, isn't there? Sometimes the Bible has to tear out all that's bad so that it can begin to build up that which is good. But I promise you that I know this book will do that. It will restore your soul. Keep reading. Not only will it restore your soul, but the Bible will renew your mind. The psalmist says that it makes wise the simple. It gives practical guidance to the inexperienced. Did you know, men and women, that there is wisdom in this book for every situation you face? I found help in this book for my family. I found help in this book for my financial challenges. I found help in this book for health, believe it or not. The book has some very interesting principles about health. I found help in this book about discipline. I've discovered some hard truths in this book about the fact that the Christian life doesn't just descend upon you, that godliness comes through discipline. This book makes you wise. The psalmist says, it will rejoice your heart, bringing delight and pleasure to you when you obey it. It rejoices your heart. You know, I've understood that a lot more in recent days than ever before. Do you know this book is filled with truth that sometimes it just kind of explodes in your heart and you cannot contain yourself? I sometimes go to a special place, and I'm not going to tell you where it is, but I have a special place that I go to. It's beautiful, beautiful water and mountains. I go there to read the Bible and to pray. And you know what? Sometimes when I've been reading the Bible and I'm all there by myself, I forget where I am. And I start having a party. I get so excited about what I've read. I just want to shout and sing and beep the horn. I don't know, you know, just whatever you can do. Because the Word of God rejoices your heart. Oh, I know there are times when the Word of God works you over, but there are all so many times when you study the Bible and really come to grips with its truth. It just gets in your soul and it makes you happy. And if you haven't known that, it's because you haven't gotten into the book. Keep reading. What else will it do? It renews your mind. It rejoices your heart. It'll refocus your vision. The psalmist says that the Bible enlightens the eye, illuminating the dark. Do you know what this book has done for me? It's helped me to stay off of a lot of dead-end streets. It's given me wisdom and knowledge so that I've always said to my wife, it's a sixth sense. No, it's not. It's a biblical sense. It's the awareness of biblical principles that I may not even pull out at the time, that I've learned and that I've been taught and that I've read. And when I start to go in a direction, there's an uncomfortable feeling that comes and I get my focus changed, and it's refocused now because God's word has helped me. If you want to have a biblical lifestyle, it's not about a bunch of rules and a whole list of do's and don'ts. It's about getting into the book, and the word of God will get into the sinews and the flesh of your being so that when you start to walk in a direction, the word of God will keep you from getting into trouble. How many of you would like to have the ability to read the word of God to such a degree that you'd have a sense when somebody's trying to put a scam on you? Somebody's trying to take you down a dead-end street, take your money, take away the things that are important to you. How many of you would like to read the Word of God so much that when you see your children heading in a direction, you just have a sense that that's not good? You can sit them down and help them understand. That's what this book will do. It'll refocus your vision. And then it says it'll remain forever. The Word of God is eternal. You know, I thought about this week. If God allows His Son to tarry His coming, He doesn't come for another 50 years, they'll still be preaching this same book 50 years from now and applying its truth to that generation, and it will be just as accurate and just as powerful as it is today, because it is a timeless book. The principles live on. You know, most of the books we buy today, they're outdated in a couple of months. A lot of the people that I talk with in the medical field and in the engineering field say they have to keep reading and reading because the stuff they read last month is already dated. But the Word of God is timeless. It remains forever. And then finally, the psalmist says that it will refute any critic. The mutual parts explain and defend one another. Did you know that? It says it is righteous altogether. What that means is that its parts come together in defense of itself. Do you have any idea how many people have made it their life's work to try to totally destroy the Word of God? All the critics who've made it their life's work to destroy the credibility of the Word of God, not one of them has ever been able to do it. It's beyond destruction. I want to tell you something. If that's true, if what I'm telling you is true, why in the world wouldn't we want to get our heads and our hearts into this book? There's something special about this book. In fact, read the next few verses and you will see it. More to be desired are they than gold, yea, than much fine gold, sweeter than honey in the honeycomb. Moreover, by them your servant is warned, and in keeping them there is great reward. You talk about a guarantee. That's sort of like the stuff that's written on the bottom of the product. Here it is. You know what it says? It says there's great possession in the Bible for those who will discover it. For gold is good, and fine gold is better. Much fine gold is better yet, and God's word is better than much fine gold. It's better than the best.
1: And the only way you'll ever find that out is to test it. You'll discover how precious it is. Well, it's Friday, and that means I have to give you my little speech about going to church. I hope you don't ever get tired of that, because it's such an important thing. So many people have moved away from fellowship with God's people into a more private experience of their faith, according to them. But the Bible doesn't give us that opportunity. The Bible tells us we're together with God's people. And I hope you are listening to that instruction wherever you live, wherever you are. If there's a church there made up of people who love the Lord, you should be in that church this weekend. If you haven't been there for a long time, make this a beginning, a new beginning for you. And then, of course, we'll be around on television sometime during the day, and we'll be back here on Monday with the next edition of Turning Point on the radio. I'm David Jeremiah. Thanks for listening.
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0: The question tonight on Science, Scripture and Salvation: are birds living dinosaurs? That is the question. And after this, we'll then listen to Running to Win with Dr. Aaron Luther. 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Remember to take notes.
1: Welcome to Science, Scripture and Salvation, a radio ministry of the Institute for Creation Research. In this program, we want to encourage you in your Christian faith by showing how scientific evidence supports the Bible, particularly the Genesis account. The book of Genesis lays the foundation for all matters addressed in the rest of the Bible: the nature of God, His sovereignty in creation, man's purpose, sin, marriage, family, and why we need a Savior are all introduced and explained in Genesis. When we see that the first and most foundational book of the Bible can be trusted in all matters, including science, it builds confidence in the rest of the inspired Word all the way to Revelation. On today's show, we'll get some insights from Dr. Brian Thomas, paleobiochemist and research associate with the Institute for Creation Research. Here's Dr. Thomas.
2: Just last month, I visited the Museum of the Rockies in Bozeman, Montana, and I went through all the displays and the exhibits, and there's one with this big, bold sign that said, "Birds are living dinosaurs." And it just makes me, you know, cringe, because despite the fact that we have these bold proclamations in museums and on news accounts and even maybe in textbooks, the secular scientists who investigate these issues are divided on the matter. So evolutionary scientists assert that dinosaurs evolved into birds, but there are other evolutionary scientists who say that those dinosaurs did not evolve into birds, but they'll say birds evolved from something else. Something not dinosaur. So what's the truth? Where did birds come from? Did birds evolve from dinosaurs? Could birds have evolved from dinosaurs? This question is pretty straightforward to answer. And we've got three reasons why birds actually did not evolve from dinosaurs. They didn't evolve from any reptile. And the first reason has to do with their anatomy. So when you look at dinosaur fossils, you can notice and observe and study their bones, the way their bones are put together, the way their skeletons are laid out. And of course, we can do the same with modern birds. And many of these birds have a unique bone structure. And of course, their bone structure relates to their function, their mode of transportation. They fly. Dinosaurs did not fly. Birds do fly. And so that's going to mean you've got vast differences in their bone structures. So, for example, in birds that fly, like a pigeon or a sparrow, they have thigh bones, but then they have a really long tibia or shin bone. And so you can imagine these birds, when they are on land, when they do land and they walk or run, birds move or they walk and run using a different motion. Something's unique about the way birds do this. And it comes from the fact that they bend at the knees, not at the hips. So when a bird runs, is moving his legs back and forth, it's bending at the knees. And its hips are not moving. So where the top of the thigh bone joins the hip, that doesn't move very much at all in a bird. But in dinosaurs, like in people, we swing our legs at the hip joint. The knee joint also, but mainly at the hip joint. Now, this serves a special function in flying birds like pigeons, sparrows. This thigh bone actually anchors from the hip up to the rib cage, and it provides a strengthening of the rib cage to keep those ribs open. And what it does is when it's flying or standing or walking or running, it needs to have this rib cage open so that air can flow through its unique flow-through lungs, which, by the way, dinosaurs did not have either. So we have one good main reason why there's no way dinosaurs or any other reptiles could have evolved into birds, and that's the anatomy. The anatomies were so different, so uniquely different, that if you were to evolve or slowly, bit by bit, transform the anatomy of a dinosaur into that of a bird, you would definitely end up with some kind of mutant, some kind of malformed, dysfunctional intermediate form. By the way, none of those intermediates exist. There's no almost bird, sort of reptile, sort of bird, in the fossils or living today. Either we find birds or dinosaurs in the fossils, and we find living birds today. Why is that? Well, because if you try to transform, for example, the lungs of a reptile, which are the billows type lungs, same as mammals, where the air goes in one pipe, inflates the lungs, and then the air passes back out that same pipe. But in birds, it's completely different. The air goes in one pipe and it flows into sacs, which manage the air within the body. By the way, the sacs serve a dual function in birds. They also keep its body shape streamlined so it can flow through the air properly as it flies. From the sacs, the air passes through the lung in one direction, goes in the lung one end and goes out the lung at another end, and then it flows out of its body when it exhales. Finally, we have the last anatomical consideration that demonstrates for us that birds did not evolve from dinosaurs, and that is the overall weight distribution. Dinosaur weight is centered over their hips. Bird weight is centered over the wings. Hundreds of different adjustments would have to be made to transfer weight from the back to the front. But what we see is the weight already transferred into the front in birds and already transferred into the back in dinosaurs, as though they were both created. We're considering the question of, did dinosaurs really evolve into birds? The first reason why we can say definitely that did not happen is because of extreme anatomical differences. Anatomy, bird anatomy is unique. But then we come to the question, why do some evolutionists assert, I mean, what evidence do they have that, what are they looking at that leads them to even suggest that dinosaurs evolved into birds? And that evidence seems to be feathers. So they seem to have found evidence of fossil feathers. Now, this gets complicated because it's sometimes difficult to discern what the creature kind was when we uncover a fossil. Sometimes they uncover a bird fossil that does not have feathers preserved, but they call it a dinosaur. And so that's confusing. And it takes real expert in anatomy to figure out, okay, based on just the bones, because there's no feathers preserved, was this a dinosaur or was this a bird? Sometimes it was actually a dinosaur, but they call it a bird. And sometimes it's the other way around. It's actually a bird, but they're calling it a dinosaur. And so the names given to these creatures can be confusing. Because of this confusion, there's no solid evidence. In other words, there's no evidence that has to be interpreted that we have dinosaurs with feathers. All the creatures that have feathers in the fossils so far that we've seen could have been birds, extinct kinds of birds, but birds nonetheless. So feathers seem to be the first evidence that evolutionists use to suggest that dinosaurs evolved into birds, but that evidence has sort of been massaged by a belief or an expectation that some kind of reptile must have evolved into birds. After all, according to evolutionists, how else will we have birds anyways? But that's because they're ignoring creation. God could have created birds, and he did create birds. And when we see birds alive, or when we see birds in the fossils, sometimes those fossils preserve the feathers. When we do, we have a definite diagnostic feature of birds. We could say that's a bird in the fossils. But there's other fossils of what ordinarily look like dinosaurs, including the dinosaur Dakota Raptor and Velociraptor, and they have not feathers, but features on their bones that some evolutionary paleontologists have asserted are quill knobs. Now, quill knobs occur in modern birds. And what they do is they're little divots or anchor points in the bird's bones for some of the major, larger feathers. So the feather pins to the bone at this quill knob. And so when we see divots in a large or medium or even small, what would ordinarily be a dinosaur, some of these guys say, well, that's where feathers were pinned to these little quill knobs. But see, the diagnosis of quill knob begs the question. Because how do you know that those are quill knobs? Are there other reasons why you can have little divots? Well, there are other reasons. Sometimes those divots form as anchor points for tendons, for muscle attachment, not necessarily for feathers. And in real birds, where we can just do a dissection of a live bird, you can trace where that large feather pins to the quill knob on the bone. And those quill knobs in real birds are very regularly spaced, and they have characteristic sizes for those divots or those quill knobs. But in the fossils, the sizes are somewhat different, and the spacing is different, whereas in real birds, the spacing is even. And so these differences in divots suggest that they weren't quill knobs after all, which means that they were dinosaurs without feathers, because the feathers are not preserved in these fossils. It's just little quill knobs or divots in the bones. So it's open to interpretation. For example, Velociraptor has supposed quill knobs, but other samples of the same anatomy, the same Velociraptor-type dinosaur in other places, have no quill knobs at all, just smooth bone. So it's possible that some individuals have anchor points that are more pronounced, and other individuals of the same kind have anchor points less pronounced. Overall, what we see in the fossils are either birds with feathers, sometimes birds without feathers, or we see dinosaurs. But we don't see dinosaurs with feathers. We see dinosaurs with divots, but they may have been quill knobs, they may have been muscle attachment points. But it looks to us like there's no reason to reject the idea that God made birds separately from dinosaurs from the beginning.
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0: 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Now, we're going to listen to one more song, and then after this, we'll join Dr. Aaron Luther for tonight's Running to Win.

0: Let us run with endurance the race that is set before us, looking to Jesus, the founder and perfecter of our faith. The heroes of faith in Hebrews chapter 11 include ordinary people like you and I. They believed God despite not seeing immediate responses to their prayers. We too can exhibit their kind of faith, believing God no matter what. From the Moody Church in Chicago, this is Running to Win with Dr. Erwin Lutzer, whose clear teaching helps us make it across the finish line. Today, Pastor Lutzer continues a brief series on faith that survives the fire. Now we turn again to Hebrews chapter 11 for more about a faith that endures and some key facts about that faith.
1: Faith does not judge God by circumstances. You see, that's how come they made it into the catalog of the heroes of faith, even though they didn't see a miracle. What they said is, life is hard, but I'm not going to blame God. I'm not going to conclude he doesn't love me just because things don't turn out my way. Once again, let me ask you, if you were to look at the world with all of its natural disasters, with tornadoes and tsunamis and floods and windstorms, and tornadoes that indeed wipe out whole towns, even here in the United States, would you conclude that God loved the world? I don't think you'd make any conclusion like that if you looked at circumstances. The reason that we know that God loves the world is not because this world looks like a loving place. We believe that God loves the world because his word tells us, for God so loved the world that he sent his only begotten son, that whoever believes in him should have everlasting life. That's how come we know God loves the world. You want to know whether or not God loves the world? You look at the cross of Jesus Christ, and that'll be a reminder of the fact that God loves the world. And these people didn't say, based on what we're going through, God doesn't care about us, God doesn't love us. Despite our injustices that are done against us, they didn't say that God doesn't love us, but rather they trusted God. Their faith endured no matter what. Because faith isn't simply receiving what we want. Faith is even the ability to accept whatever God gives us. And if we accept that, we also will be heroes of faith. You know, the Apostle Paul spoke about this in the 8th chapter of Romans. And it was Cowper, actually I think to be pronounced Cooper, I think the English folks pronounce his name Cooper, William Cooper, who wrote regarding people, and this would certainly apply to atheists, wouldn't it? They snatch from God's hand the balance and the rod. They rejudge his justice and become the judge of God. Blessed are those who allow judgment to be in God's hands. This is what Paul says, realistically, and the Bible is such a realistic book. Paul says, who shall separate us from the love of Christ? Will tribulation do it? Will distress do it? Persecution. Now, what about persecution? Famine, that means hunger, seeing your kids starve. Nakedness means poverty. Danger, the sword, you're dying for the faith. Paul says, as it is written, for your sakes we are being killed all the day long. We are regarded as sheep to be slaughtered. That does not count against God's love when we go through such trials. And then he really wants to make a point even more clearly. And so he says this, no, in all these things we are more than conquerors through him that loved us. And then he lists things that people might think could separate us from God's love. And this list, every one of these things is something that caused somebody to abandon their faith in God. Paul says, don't do that. For he says, I am sure that neither death nor life, angels can't do it, rulers can't do it, things present can't do it, things to come, powers can't do it, height can't do it, depth can't do it, or anything else in all of God's creation will be able to separate us from the love of God in Christ Jesus our Lord. Paul says, that we must go on believing whether we see the answers to prayer or not. And if we trust in the goodness of God, knowing that despite his unpredictability, beyond what we can see, God's intention toward us is good, we also will be heroes of faith. You don't have to see the miracle, though we may pray for a miracle and seek it. At the end of the day, blessed are those who go on believing no matter what. There's a fourth fact about faith, and that is simply that faith always leads to ultimate victory. Always leads to ultimate victory. But before I give you that fact, I was going to point out one other illustration. And that is in the Old Testament, in the book of Daniel, you remember there's the story of Shadrach, Meshach, and Abednego. Students refer to them as my shack, your shack, and a bungalow. And someday I'm going to preach on them. I'm preparing a series of messages to lead up to that I'll explain at a future time. But here they are, and you know what they say? I love this. They say when they are asked to bow before the image, and if not, they're going to be thrown into the fiery furnace. They say, O King, our God is able to deliver us, but if he doesn't, let it be known unto you, O King, we will not bow down before the image. They said, whether we see a miracle, whether we are delivered or not delivered, our faith will not be affected by circumstances. We refuse to judge God's care for us based on what we can see. What heroes of faith. Now that fourth observation, faith always leads to ultimate victory. But before I tell you how it leads to ultimate victory, I need to share with you that not everybody listening to this message will find that what I'm going to say applies to them. These blessings that I'm going to outline apply to those who personally know Jesus Christ as their Savior. And you say, well, don't I know Jesus as my Savior? Well, I'm going to give you a test. There is a woman in this congregation who sings in the choir who is not technologically connected. At least she wasn't. Her husband loves to tell this story of how she was at work one day and a colleague said to her, do you have email? And she said, if I had it, would I know it? You know? She was a nurse. Maybe she thought email was some kind of a disease. You know, if you have it, do you know it? Well, the answer I think is yes. If you have it, I think you know it. If you know Jesus Christ as your Savior, you know that you know because you have personal relationship with him, because you've received the gift of eternal life. And let me remind you that that gift is not dependent on what you can do. It is dependent on what God has done. And you believe what God has done. You believe what God has done in Jesus Christ for you. I urge you to accept him as your Savior, as your Redeemer, to rescue us from the consequences, the eternal consequences of our sin. So this is now limited to those who believe. If you're a believer, faith will always lead to ultimate victory. Let me give you a good example in this 11th chapter, and that is, of course, the story of Abraham. We won't read it here because you can read it on your own, but Abraham died in faith. Now, the text says here in verse 39, by the way, and all these, though commended through their faith, did not receive what was promised, since God had provided something better for us, that apart from us, they should not be made perfect. What the author is saying is that in the Old Testament, they died in faith, believing that their salvation would at some point be completed. You see, they had only the blood of bulls and of goats, and we have the blood of Jesus Christ. They had a high priest who died We now have a high priest who ever liveth to make intercession for us. They were ones who needed a priesthood to get to God. For us, the veil has been rent in two, and now we go directly into the Holy of Holies through Jesus Christ, our Lord. And they didn't have those privileges, but they looked forward to the time when people like us would have those privileges, and they were saved on the basis of what Jesus Christ would eventually come to do. And so that's how the Old Testament saints were saved. But they looked forward. And what he's saying is they couldn't be complete either until Jesus came along. God spoke to them through prophets. But in these last days, God has spoken to us through the Lord Jesus Christ and has spoken with clarity, and he has not stuttered. Now, the point is simply this, though. Abraham's a good example of somebody who dies in faith. God said to him one day, Abraham, do you see the boundaries of the land? They go from here to there and there. All this land I've given you. Yet Sarah, his wife, dies. What does Abraham have to do? Of all things, he has to purchase a burial plot for her and pay for it in the very land that God gave him. That's why some of us are convinced that there are still prophecies that God made to Abraham that haven't been fulfilled, and they will be fulfilled someday. But he dies in faith, not having seen everything that was promised.
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Your teacher is Pastor Asafo Makana. Before he shares with us today's life-transforming study, let's listen to this song.

0: Really, music is the language of the heart, they say. That was Craig Smith with an uplifting song called Pure Heart. In our study today, Pastor Asafu Makanga will share with us from Ecclesiastes chapter 12, verses 1 to 8. Let's join him now.
1: We meet today in Ecclesiastes chapter 12. For our study today, we are looking at verse 1 to verse 8. We have seen the experiments that Solomon made in life. He is probably the only man who ever lived who was able to experiment in all of these different fields of life. What was his goal? He was attempting to find a solution and satisfaction apart from God. Throughout the book of Ecclesiastes, the key expression has been under the sun. Solomon tried nature and natural science as his first experiment. Many people today feel that they will solve their problems by getting back to nature. That's exactly what Solomon did. You see, in other cities, in other countries, there is a great exodus out of the cities, into the suburbs and beyond the suburbs, even into the rural areas or into farming communities. Maybe a little cabin by the lake or by the river or up in the mountains. What is their arguments? Let us get away from it all. Let's get back to nature. Well, this didn't solve Solomon's problems, and I don't think it will solve our problems again. So Solomon tried wisdom and philosophy. He tried pleasure, materialism. He experimented with fatalism. He tried living simply for self, egotism. He turned to religion.

and he found ritual but no reality. Then he tried to find the answer of the questions of life in wealth. Finally, he tried the good life, the moralist, the life of the moralist, which he found to be an insipid sort of existence. And I think that is why the young people today rebel against just a good moral life. Solomon now comes to his final conclusion in this chapter before us. And the chapter before us, chapter 12, Ecclesiastes, gives us a poetic picture of old age. This chapter is going to have something for the young person and for the senior citizen as well. Both ends of the spectrum of life meet here. Remember now your Creator in the days of your youth, before the difficult days come and the years draw near when you will say, I have no pleasure in them. Now, let's note a few things here. Difficult days here are times of trouble. Pleasureless years refer to the time of life during which disabilities and infirmities, perhaps even old age, hinder the enjoyment of those pleasures. There is little time for repentance and faith, and no time for lifetime of obedience, you see. Since there is no certainty of life, the admonition is, remember now your Creator, not only in youth, but more specifically in the present part of your youth, in order to allow days for a fruitful life. You see, you do not know when you will die. You do not know when your life will end. Therefore, now when you are living, remember your Creator. And also remember that disabilities, infirmities, and other hindrances to life, which may even include old age, may prevent you from doing the things that you would want to do for God. It is no good to say, I wish I was still young. I wish I could do this for God. This is the time to serve God. In view of the fact that nothing under the sun can satisfy human heart, Solomon says, get back to God. While you are young, make your decision for God. While you are able, make your decision for God. While your hands and your feet can still take you and do some work of service in the name of God, do it now. Procrastination is the thief of time. Make hay while the sun shines. All these statements have been used to talk of the urgent need to make best use of times that we are able. You see, it is going to be obvious why this should be done. Solomon will paint a picture of old age, and it is not a pretty picture, by the way. Whether we like it or not, we don't want to get old, but that is the direction all of us are going. The other time, I was thinking I could still run as I used to do when I was a high scholar, and I discovered that I could not run as fast as them. The breathing after attempting to run so hard was hard, and the reality of old age slowly but surely comes and engulfs all of us. So that's a sad picture. It's not a pretty one. Nevertheless, it is your picture and my picture in old age. We will look at this picture Solomon paints of old age. It is a tremendous picture now. While the sun and the light, the moon and the stars are not darkened, and the clouds do not return after the rain. Ecclesiastes 12, verse 2. Now, does he mean that the sun, the moon, and the stars, the lights are all going to go out? Well, what he means here is that you don't see them as you used to see them. When you get old, you can go out and have a great day. But believe me, you must take 3 or 4 days to rest after that. What is happening? You are no longer seeing what you used to see.
the effect of the sun, the moon, and the stars and the lights are getting dimmer. In the day when the keepers of the house tremble and the strong men bow down, when the grinders cease because they are few, and those that look through the windows grow dim. Ecclesiastes 12, verse 3. You see, those that look through the windows which grow dim is referring to the eyes. You are no longer seeing properly. But in this section, there is a graphic description of the decline of life. Those years following the time of youth and young adulthood, you see the gradual decay creeping over the body. Sometimes when you hear this, you say, don't talk of decay. But that's the reality, my friend. The body will be overtaken by that decay. But this body is just the dwelling place of the spirit, is depicted in the figures of a house and its parts. That's what Solomon is doing. He looks at the body and he says, the body is like a house. And so the description goes on to describe a house. What do you see at the house? You see the keepers of the house. They are the arms, the hands. They are the ones who keep, who tend, who look after the house. The strong men are the legs or the bones, which take you to places when you are having to run, the strong men. Then the grinders are the teeth that you use to chew your food, and you cut it into bits and pieces, beginning the process of digestion. And those who look through the windows are the eyes. So there is your house basically described, but describing the body that has been invaded by the natural way of life, which is decay. Paul tells us in 2 Corinthians chapter 5, verse 4, for we who are in this tent groan, being burdened. You see, when old age has even come in this body of ours, it is a groan. Actually, Dr. McGee calls it scriptural groan. When you get old, you will groan because your knees hurt you when you come up or down the steps. The keepers of the house shall tremble. You see, your hands will be trembling. And you see, you can't even hold a cup. You are trembling. An old person gets himself a walking stick to support his failing limbs. You need something that supports you. Why? Because the strong man will be tired. The strong man can even also describe the shoulders, which now bow, the bones and the legs. They are no longer erect. Instead of standing up, you are bending down. When you are young, you had broad shoulders. When you get old, you will be stooped over. Well, my friend, the strong men are bowing themselves. They don't stay back like they once did. The shoulders begin to round off. And I can assure you, my friend, it is more comfortable that way. It is a preparation, as it were, to simply be shrouded because you are going one direction. The grinders cease because they are few. The grinders, the teeth. You are going to lose your teeth as you get old. It falls one until you are even having sometimes to have dentures be put into you. As you get old, you will need some bridges put into your mouth, or even to just have supplied dentures, a full set of them. And then, of course, the failing eyesight is another thing to just to think about. So you see that the windows get darkened. These things don't look quite as bright as once they did. Even where there is light, you will see it as a winking light. It is not that bright. Ecclesiastes 12, verse 4 tells us here, when the doors are shut in the streets and the sound of the grinding is low, when one rises up at the sound of a bird, and all the daughters of music

0: at this point, before time is gone, remember your Creator. The psalmist writes, "So teach us to number our days that we may apply our hearts to wisdom." Psalm 90 verse 12. "And wisdom is the Lord Jesus Christ. May the Lord give us the grace to grow older gracefully." And to grow older gracefully is to start by remembering the Creator. And that is a privilege for you and me to be able to hear God speak to us in such a manner. Wise are we to take to heart and apply the wisdom contained in this book.
1: Thanks, Pastor Asafa Makanga. Yes, the psalmist writes, "So teach us to number our days, that we may apply our hearts into wisdom. And wisdom is the Lord Jesus Christ. May the Lord give us the grace to grow old gracefully." This has been the Living Word for Africa. 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
4: Your support in prayer and financially has helped to strengthen others. And we trust that you too, as you continue to listen to TWR, will be encouraged in your walk with God.
6: If there's one thing that history's demonstrated time and again, it's that just because something is accepted by the majority, just because it represents the prevailing wisdom of the day, doesn't mean that it's true or right. Majority support doesn't magically transform a lie into the truth. Hi, I'm Bernie Diamond and welcome again to Fresh. In the mid-1800s, Hungarian doctor Ignaz Semmelweis discovered that doctors who washed their hands with antiseptic drastically reduced the number of deaths from childbed fever. But prevailing medical wisdom rejected germ theory. His peers mocked him, clung to tradition, and refused to change. Even Semmelweis himself, though he'd stumbled onto the truth, didn't fully understand it. As rejection mounted, he became bitter and unstable, eventually dying in an asylum, ironically, of sepsis. Had the medical world embraced even a sliver of biblical wisdom like Numbers chapter 19 or Leviticus 15, where cleanliness laws reflect God's care for physical hygiene, they could have spared countless lives and Semmelweis his torment. Still today, by far the majority reject God's truth. Even Christians find some of what Jesus had to say inconvenient, unpalatable, or both. And in this, the devil delights, finding his entry point to wreak havoc in our lives. Which is why Jesus said this to those

0: who believed in him. John chapter 8, verses 31 and 32. If you continue to accept and obey my teaching, you are really my followers. You will know the truth, and the truth will make you free. The best defense, the only defense against the untruths of our day, the lies of the devil himself, is truth. And if you fill your mind with God's truth, you simply won't have room for Satan's lies. That's God's word, fresh for you today. Hey, I am so passionate about seeing your life transformed as you receive the word of God into your heart.
1: 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Now, we're going to join Mrs. Freed right after this song on Woman to Woman. And after that, we'll listen to Women of Hope.

0: Hello, friends. Dr. Ari Neighbor wrote the words, "Today is the tomorrow that yesterday you feared. You faced it with forebodings and dreaded as it neared. But when it came smiling through, all filled with sunshine bright, you said, 'Why did I worry? God is, and all is right.'" The thought of tomorrow is always closely linked with our yesterdays and todays. It can be joyful or full of dread, filled with anxious care, and certain it is that the Lord has something better for us than that, for your tomorrow and mine. Just before Christmas, I packed my suitcase and planned to go to the States for a visit with my husband's family. I had done this before a number of times and was familiar with the routines that I would encounter along the way and in the air before arrival. So I didn't let the thought of that particular tomorrow rob me of any sleep. All went well, though it seemed a bit confusing to be amongst the holiday crowds at the Paris airport. But eventually I got through to my counter and then onto the plane. When we disembarked, I got into line with other passengers going through the passport controls, and it happened that there were lots of delays in my line, and I saw myself as being about the last one to go right through. Then an official came up to me. He saw what was happening and beckoned me to another exit, and soon I was out and into the large customs hall, where people were picking up their luggage, and nearly all of the carts had gone too. I didn't know where to get one. However, I managed to get my suitcase and was wondering which line I would get into to pass the customs. There were people just everywhere. Every possible place seemed to be taken up. And I felt, at that moment, pretty much on my own. "Lord, get me through," was the prayer of my heart as I stood there and looked around. Well, suddenly, a tall official came up to me and asked if I had all of my luggage. Then he asked for my customs declaration, checked it, and marked my suitcase, and then said, "Now you can go straight through without any further delay." Well, you know, I was so surprised, but I was so thankful to the Lord. A helping hand from the qualified person, and the Lord arranged it that he should come right to me out of all those hundreds of people that were filling that hall. Maybe it sounds insignificant, but it wasn't, for it very truly revealed the care of a heavenly Father who kept his word. And then, when I went out and through the door, I heard a voice say, "Mrs. Freed?" And that was that. Soon we were on the way home, and hundreds of people were still inside the customs hall. "Take no thought for the morrow shall take thought for the things of itself." How very prone we are as human beings to be filled with anxious thoughts about what will befall us tomorrow. How shall we live? What shall we eat? How shall we be clothed? How will we deal with this and how will we deal with that? We trouble ourselves needlessly so often. You know, it makes a wonderful and an inspiring and encouraging study to go through the Bible and see how God undertook for his people every day of their lives, supplying them with all things needful, guiding them step by step, delivering them in times of trial, lifting them up when they were cast down. Food supplies came from all kinds of places. He was not limited to the usual channels. He made use of the unexpected very often. And, you know, he even made their clothes and their shoes to last longer. Hungry, and he gave them to eat. Thirsty, and he brought them forth water. There was a day-by-day supply of the manna that fell from heaven, sufficient for all their needs. Not too long ago, we reminded ourselves of the way he provided for Elijah, ravens to feed him and angels to minister to him. With no thought of the next day, there was a sufficiency for that day. God never failed, and do you think that he will fail you now? That little incident at the airport encouraged my heart, and I hope it will yours too, if you are in any doubt about God's particular care for you. Just yesterday, I saw a tiny English robin perched on the lowest twig of a tree here in Monte Carlo. And as I looked at it, and I remarked to my friend that it was a long way from home, I remembered that the Lord takes care for such tiny creatures, and we are of much more value than they. There is the promise that he will supply all of our material needs day by day and never let us down. He will come to our aid and do better for us. He has given us his promise of strength for the day too, not for tomorrow, but for today. We may thank him for it and trust him for the sufficiency for tomorrow when it comes. Day by day and with each passing moment, strength I find to meet my trials here. Trusting in my Father's wise appointments, I've no cause for worry or for fear. At one time, David was in need of friends and helpers, and we are reminded from the scriptures of the fact that it was day by day that needed help came, so that he always had enough. God knows your need, dear friend, of helpers, and he will see to it that they are on hand just when you need them most, even as that official was on the spot when I needed help. Tell him about your need, and then trust him to send someone along. As one and another went through the fires of affliction, God saw to it that they received all the help they needed. Right through the Old Testament and the New, we discover that God met their need. His people were never forsaken, and he will not forget you. Even in that den of lions, the Lord himself was there to protect, and nothing could harm. In the fires, not a trace of singe came upon those men. In prisons and in dungeons, and the Lord took care of them, angels ministering to them in their time of need. They were given a song in the darkest hour, and God brought them through. Day by day, all through the ages, he has been caring for his own, and he is still the same today. And so many of us can add our testimony to the list. His promise of provision has never failed. Why be anxious with such a God at hand? Tomorrow need not fill you with care, for he is with you all the days, and that includes tomorrow when it comes. I woke up this morning with the words of a hymn in my mind. Those words are, "My tomorrows are all known to him. He will lead me all the way. And if he is leading, he will provide, because he cannot deny himself. Take no thought, but give him your trust and see what he will do for you. Bye-bye. God bless you."
1: Dear friends, my family has always had alcohol problems. I had heard about Jesus, but I didn't understand much. Then when I was 15 years old, I began taking drugs and breaking the law. At the age of 19, I ended up in jail. There I came to faith in God and got in touch with TWR. Currently, I'm staying at a center for addicted persons. Please write to me and, if possible, send me some Christian literature.
2: Growing in Christ is not a once-and-done thing. 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

0: 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I'm Jennifer, and with me is Bridget to introduce our topic.
1: Today, we'll talk about peace. Peace is a word that can describe many different situations, as we'll discover.
0: In preparing for our program, I asked several people to describe what the word peace means to them.
2: To me, peace means being able to sit down and quietly rest while my baby is taking her nap.
3: 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I really have a hard time hearing about people getting killed in war. I wish we could all live in peace.
4: I disagree. I don't think there will ever be peace during this life. Peace only comes after we die and enter the afterlife.
5: I have a sense of peace when I feel good about myself. You know, I try to live right so I won't have any regrets. I can sleep at night knowing I'm a good person.
1: So what do you think? What's your idea of peace? Do you agree with the thoughts these people have shared? Or do you have a different idea of what true peace is like?
0: I think each one touched on some really important aspects of peace. Some think of personal peace, and some think of peace as a worldwide goal we should all make an effort to achieve.
1: It is certain that peace is important to all of us. That's why there are peace talks and organizations like the United Nations to help maintain peace and work out differences between countries.
0: Let's discover more about peace today on Women of Hope.
6: When you hear the word peace, what do you think of? We really heard some opinions at the beginning of the program. What is your opinion? Do you associate peace with how you feel, or do you think of world peace? Do you think of your family and the lack of peace in your home? Do you want to have a more peaceful life? Maybe you wonder if peace is even possible. Individuals, families, communities, and nations all experience conflict. So don't you think we can also experience peace at all these levels too? Today, Women of Hope is going to explore what peace means.
0: It's sad to learn that there are over 60 conflicts currently taking place somewhere in the world. For some of us, these conflicts seem so far away. Others of us live with the daily horror of war and all that goes with it. Destruction, death, hunger, and other tragic circumstances. No one wants to live in a war zone, but I wonder, if there were no wars in the world, would we finally experience peace? What do you think? Women of Hope spoke with Tony Senawirante. He expressed some of these thoughts.
7: At the ground level, what stops peace is that people want something that they think somebody else has. But even if the two people who want something want to come together, then there are other people outside waiting to spoil that, and because they have their own agenda. So it's both the conflict between the two parties involved directly. But then there are the worst part is the influence by others who want the conflict to carry on or who want something out of that conflict that kind of drives it forward or drives the conflict. But I think, again here, it's dialogue. It's just talking to each other, learning that the other person may have something that the person genuinely should have or I could give, and we could compromise so that we could have a relatively calm situation rather than a warlike situation. So basically it's dialoguing and understanding each other.
0: While we can do the best we can as individuals, not everyone will want to take the path of peace. Do we have to accept that there will always be conflict?
6: Unfortunately, yes, there will always be conflict, but there will always be the possibility that conflict can be resolved or managed. In fact, conflict is a necessary part of human development, but it can be managed, and in some cases, the conflict can be even resolved.
0: Marlee, what causes people to have conflict with each other?
6: Well, human conflict comes in many forms. It can be a disagreement between two people, like a husband and a wife within a home, or it can be on a much larger scale, like two warring groups within a country, two countries fighting each other, or perhaps even a world war. If we think about it, the causes of human conflicts, whether small or big, are similar. Family members may be angry with each other because they are unhappy with an inheritance that they have received. One wants what the other received and so forth, and so there is conflict. Countries have always gone to war over land. Again, one wants more land and tries to take it by force. Billions of people live on this planet, and it may seem impossible to think that any one of us could play an important role in bringing more peace to the world. However, learning to resolve our conflicts on a personal level really will help play a part in bringing about world peace. One thing we learn firsthand is the reason why we fight. Think about the last conflict that you had with another person. Was it with your husband? Your daughter? Your friend? Why did you fight with them anyway? Did they make you feel badly? Did they ignore what you said to them? I believe if we think carefully about why we have conflicts, we can see patterns in our own behavior.
0: Yes, I think you're right. For example, if I have asked my husband to do something, even if I've asked him a dozen times, I may think that he doesn't care at all about my feelings, and then I get angry with him. So what do the next time I have to ask him to do the same thing? I get mad about it, and if he's in the house, I may go and find him and yell at him because I'm so angry about it. My husband may then become defensive and complain to me about something I do that he doesn't like, and on and on and on it goes. Is there a better way to do this? Yes, there is, I think. I could ask myself, why do I become angry every time I ask my husband to do something he hasn't done? The answer may at first seem easy. I have assumed that my husband is deliberately ignoring me, or worse, he's trying to spite me, when really all that may be happening is that he just forgets to do what I've asked. Should husbands not do something around the house that their wives have nicely asked them to do? Of course not. But talking through things calmly and kindly sure helps to keep a home peaceful. And by the way, I still do my part around the house. And my husband's very good at reminding me of important things I have to do, like take my medication. How does having a peaceful life at home contribute to world peace? That's a good question, I think. As I mentioned earlier, there are over 60 conflicts going on in the world at this minute, so there are children from about 60 different countries or nations growing up and becoming the future generation.
6: Oh, that's so right. And this concerns me, Jennifer. There is a good chance that these children will continue to behave the same way with conflict and hatred in their lives. Why? Because that is what they have learned. Ideally, children should be protected from conflict, especially war. Children should not be involved in war. But if they are, we should do all we can to help them deal with the terrible trauma of this kind of conflict. At home, our children can learn from us. If mother and father can show their children proper ways of resolving conflict when it happens, children will be able to follow that example in all of their relationships. If children can learn from their parents and teachers that the home, the school, are places where there is no bullying, no abuse, no cheating, then they will learn how to live in cooperation with others and not have an attitude of unhealthy competition.
0: I don't remember who said this, but I've heard that children are the arrows that we shoot into the future. What will your children learn from you? Will they learn to fight over small, unimportant issues? Or will they learn to do their part to live in peace with everyone, as much as possible, as God says in the Bible? All of us can be peaceful examples to others, and especially to the children in our lives. The choice is up to you.

0: We're talking about peace on Women of Hope today. It's not uncommon for us women to be on the go constantly today, whether we work at home or outside the home. When we become stressed, we often lose our sense of peace and well-being. Before we allow that to happen to us again, let's give Roz our attention as she talks to us about true peace.
1: Hello, it's lovely to be with you again today. I wonder what peace means to you. We've heard what it means to a few different people today, haven't we? Let me tell you a little of my experience of peace today. I live in Australia, just outside a large city. Our home is high up in the hills where we're surrounded by eucalyptus trees, which we call gum trees, and many other kinds of trees as well. Right now, as I'm writing, I'm sitting on the veranda at the back of our house on a swing seat. The early winter sun is pleasantly warming me, and there is a gentle breeze brushing my face and making a soft swishing sound in the trees. Every now and then, a bright-coloured parrot swoops by and into the trees, chirping away happily. I can hear a sulphur-crested cockatoo screeching way up high in a nearby gum tree. And occasionally, I can hear a kookaburra as it raises its beak to the sky to laugh. I can't think of anything more peaceful that I could be doing than sitting here enjoying the sights and sounds of God's creation. This morning, my husband and I decided to drive to a nearby forest and take a walk. As we walked deeper into the forest, we became aware of the most beautiful, clear, ringing bird sounds. As we came nearer to the sound, we realized it was coming from on the ground rather than up in the trees. Then we caught a glimpse of two long, beautifully shaped brown tail feathers amongst some fine, silky white feathers fanning out around them. These belonged to quite a large, sleek, dark brown body, a sleek head and black pointed beak. The bird was not concerned about us approaching and continued to sing its beautiful, melodious songs. This was a very special moment for us as we were seeing our very first lyrebird. The lyrebird is the bird that represents the area we live in, yet it's not often seen. We've known they're there in this area of the forest, but never before had the privilege of seeing one until this morning. The lyrebird lives among small shrubs and fallen logs on the forest floor. It scratches about in the leaf litter on the ground with its long claws to find insects to eat. Then it stands on a fallen branch and sings its amazing songs. The remarkable thing about this bird is that it mimics or copies other bird calls. While we listened this morning, we heard the sounds of parrots, butcher birds, wattle birds, whip birds, and other small warbling birds. They will mimic anything that they hear in the area, including

0: bird then moved into a little clearing where a female must have been. As we walked through a gap in the shrubbery, we saw it raise its beautiful tail, fan it out over its back, and begin its display dance. As it danced, it produced its own unique sound, a soft rasping followed by a chop-chop sound as it jumped from side to side to impress the female. When this fascinating display was finished, we continued on our walk with such pleasure in our hearts at what God had allowed us to enjoy this morning. I think you would agree that somehow, when we spend time enjoying God's creation, we experience a true sense of God's peace. We all need some peace in our lives, don't we? Time to walk in the bush or on a beach. Time to reflect. Time to stop and smell the roses. In our troubled world with wars, terrorism, and such uncertainty, how can we find true peace? When Jesus, God's Son, was here on earth, he talked often about peace. Before he was crucified, he was telling his disciples what was going to happen to him. He told them that he would die, he would rise again, and then return to heaven to be with his Father. He told them that if they believed in him, they could also have this new life. He said to them, "I am the way and the truth and the life. No one comes to the Father except through me." Then he said to them, "I'm leaving you with a gift, peace of mind and heart. And the peace I give isn't like the peace the world gives. So don't be troubled or afraid." What did he mean? I believe that Jesus was talking about the ultimate peace, a peace that remains in our hearts and minds no matter what is happening around us. Peace that comes through knowing him and trusting him with our lives, past, present, and future. The peace the world gives is usually understood as the absence of conflict or wars. But the peace we have in Jesus will remain with us. It will stay with us in any circumstances. With this peace, we don't need to worry about the past. We don't need to be anxious about the present. And we don't even need to fear the future. I've been thinking about that lyre bird and how it mimics other birds' calls. It's possible for us to mimic or copy other people too, isn't it? Maybe as we search for peace, we copy what other people who appear to have peace are doing. We try to be like them so that we can experience peace too. But you know, the only way to have real peace is to experience our own peace in our own heart, isn't it? Jesus offers us peace, real peace of mind and heart, as we believe in him and trust him to take care of us. If you would like to experience real peace in your own heart, even though life for you may be very difficult right now, you might like to pray with me. Dear Father God, thank you for creating such a beautiful world for us to enjoy. But thank you most of all for sending Jesus, your Son, to die for us to take away our sin so that we might have new life, so that we might experience the peace in our hearts that only you can give. Help us to trust you to bring us peace of heart and mind in all our circumstances. In Jesus' name we pray. Amen.
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0: Peace. Just the sound of that word is calming, isn't it? When we hear a word like peace, joy, or love, I think we instinctively relax inside and long for the meaning of these words to be a reality in our lives.
1: But in our chaotic world, experiencing peace may seem as difficult as grabbing a slippery fish. As soon as you have your hands around it, it just slips out.
0: But having a peaceful life can be a reality. As we heard from Roz today, true, lasting peace comes from God. It's not something we can create ourselves.
1: And we can have God's peace inside us even when we feel like our world is falling apart.
2: Great hills may tremble and mountains may crumble, but God's loving kindness remains secure. Peace He will give to the broken and humble. The Lord has said it. His promise is sure. Though peace be shattered by war's tribulation, though change and tension give rise to great fears, God still remains an unshaken foundation, strong to support us through turbulent years. Strong to preserve us in moments of danger, strong when frustration and frailty increase. Strong to equip us for loving the stranger, strong when our human resources may cease.
0: Jesus told us that He has given a gift, peace of mind and heart. He also said, "The peace I give isn't like the peace the world gives, so don't be troubled or afraid." What does this tell us?
1: I find it interesting that Jesus talks about two kinds of peace. He says there is a peace that the world gives and another peace that He gives as a gift.
0: One thing is for sure, there's a big difference between these two forms of peace.
1: I think you're right, Bridget. First of all, the peace of God lasts. His peace is not based on anything this world has to offer, because everything in this world is temporary. It won't last forever. God's peace is not based on the job you have, the amount of things you own, or the security you feel, but His peace is based on His love for you, a love that will never fade away.
0: Now that's the kind of peace that I want.
1: That's the kind of peace we all need. Like we've said, God's peace is a gift He gives us. So today, friend, if you don't have peace in your life, ask God for it, and He'll surely give it to you if you trust Him for it.
0: Thanks for being with us today.
1: We hope you'll be with us again for another edition of Women of Hope. Next, we'll be visiting with a mom who has a handicapped child. She'll share her story with us, including her good times and bad times. She'll talk honestly about how she gets through some of her most difficult challenges as a mom of a special needs child.
0: Focus your thoughts on God, and He'll keep your mind and spirit in peace.
1: Bye.

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4: The 4th century Roman Emperor Julian the Apostate once remarked that Jesus had successfully implanted in the Christian the belief that they were somehow related. Minucius Felix, a Roman attorney who lived in the 3rd century, wrote of the Christians, "They love each other even without being all that acquainted." And you meet someone in an airport or in an office, and it doesn't matter where it is, and you find out they're followers of Jesus Christ, and there's immediate kinship.

0: Fashions change, medicine changes, technology changes, even the way we dress changes. But some things should never change. In 1 Peter chapter 1, Peter gives a command that stands untouched by culture or trends. Love one another. Not casually, not politely, but sincerely, fervently, from the heart. Welcome to Wisdom for the Heart with Stephen Davey. Today, Stephen explains that genuine Christian love is rooted in the gospel and empowered by the new birth. It's not sentimental, it's intentional. If you want to know what truly sets us apart from the world, keep listening.
1: Let's rejoin our study where we ended at verse 22. 1 Peter chapter 1, verse 22, Peter writes, "Since you have in obedience to the truth purified your souls for a sincere love of the brethren, fervently love one another from the heart. For you have been born again, not of seed, which is perishable, but imperishable, that is, through the living and lasting, enduring word of God." Now, those verses are actually one long sentence. But you might circle or highlight the primary verb in that sentence because everything sort of hinges, attaches to it. It's the verb there in verse 22, love one another, that phrase. Underscore that command. It's an imperative. Everything else ties to it. From the time this was written, 1900 years ago, to this day, that truth hasn't changed. Now, before we get to the command to love, let me point out the foundation of love that Peter gives us here. In fact, without this foundation, you can't really begin to love. So let's find out what it is. The foundation is described back in verse 22 as obedience to the truth, and, if I can somewhat artificially separate the phrases, purification of the soul. Let's look at those for a minute. The phrase obedience to the truth might make it sound like this is something you've got to earn. You've got to work your way. You've got to obey enough to get saved. No, this is a reference to the gospel and to your salvation. In fact, in 2 Thessalonians chapter 1 and verse 3, Paul warns the unbeliever by saying they do not obey the gospel. That is, they don't submit to it. To the Ephesians, Paul identifies the word of truth with the gospel, Ephesians 1, 13. Even, in fact, Peter later on in this letter refers to the unbelieving world in chapter 4 as a world that does not obey the gospel of God. Now, it might be helpful to understand the word obedience isn't what you might automatically think of. You got to obey in order to be saved. That's not what he's saying. Obedience to the truth or to the gospel. That word obedience is a compound noun made up of two words. One is to hear or hearing, and the other word is under. In other words, obeying the truth is another way of saying you have come under the sound of the gospel. You are hearing under the truth. You have come underneath it, which is the implication then of surrender to it. You believe it. You accept it. You follow its commands to repent and pursue Christ. So Peter is effectively saying that if you haven't come to love the gospel of Christ, if you haven't come under, if you haven't obeyed the commands of the gospel, you'll never be able to love anybody else. If you don't love Jesus Christ, you'll never be able to love anybody else the way it'll be loved. In fact, when you became a believer, you first then began to be able to love like Christ. Now, Peter also mentions here in verse 22 the foundational element of a purified soul, and that also is synonymous with spiritual conversion. The world can talk about their spiritual experiences, but according to the scriptures, their spirit is dead. It has not yet been brought to life. So when Peter pictures here in verse 22 that moment in the past when you had your soul purified, what he means is there was a past moment when your soul, by the Spirit, was purified in the past, and it has continuing results in the present. Now, choose daily to demonstrate the demeanor of someone who's been brought to life. See, he's writing to believers here. He's not telling unbelievers, here's how you want to live. They need to be saved. Don't turn over a new leaf, by the way. It's just a new leaf. It'll get old quickly. You need a new life, which comes by means of the Spirit of God, as you come under the truth of the gospel and you believe. Again, the question, how do you most effectively demonstrate the demeanor of someone who is spiritually alive? Through love. That which the world can never produce. Genuine love. It isn't going to be the soap you use. It ain't going to be the clothing you wear. It ain't going to be the stove you cooked on last night, you have in your kitchen. It is going to be your love for the brethren. Now, what Peter's going to do is give us the specifics of what this love looks like. Three words are going to surface in this passage that describes genuine love. And the first word is the word sincere. Look at verse 22. A little into the verse again. You've purified your souls, having had your souls purified. For a, here's what happens now, a sincere love for the brethren. Generic term for brothers and sisters. And Peter describes it as a sincere love. He uses an adjective, hypokritos, which gives us our transliterated word, hypocrite, or hypocrisy. He says, by adding an alpha or an A, it is no hypocrisy. He says, this is love without hypocrisy. Now, to understand that, go back in time. If Peter saw a dramatic play, the actors would have been holding in front of their faces a hypokriton, a mask. And the mask might be painted with a big smiley face on it, or a big frown, still used to represent the dramatic Broadway scene to this day as an icon. It could be a frown or a smile, but the true feelings of the actor could be hidden behind the mask. Peter uses the word here to describe the love of the brethren, to be without any acting. There are no masks. Nobody's pretending to love someone else, but hiding their true feelings of resentment or grudges or bitterness behind the mask. This might happen today. This is more than a handshake and a smile, but I hope you don't sit next to me. This is more than a smile and a, hey, how are you doing? But thinking inside, I hope they don't start telling me. I don't have time. No mask. Genuine, sincere love. Peter uses another descriptive word here. It's the word fervent. Notice, fervently love, a little later on, fervently love one another. Sincerely, now, fervently. This doesn't get any easier, does it? In fact, the word he uses here for fervently is used only here in the entire New Testament. And it means, get this, fervently. I mean, that's a passionate word. Fervently. It has heat and emotion, doesn't it? And keep in mind, as you pursue holiness for the glory of God, which is the overarching context here in this passage, other people are going to intercept your life. Other people are going to be brought into your life, and God is going to sanctify you through them. There are relationships that are sanctifying relationships, marriage being the chief one. It sanctifies you. One author put it this way, instead of struggling with the thought, I wonder why God is allowing that person, either in the assembly or in my family or in my life, why is God allowing that other person to bother me, to irritate me, to hurt me? No, think this way. God is using that other person to sanctify me. to move me forward in the process of holy pursuit. Now, maybe you think after that, well, that's going to stretch me. That's going to stretch me to think this way. Peter would agree. In fact, the background of that word fervent or fervently is the world of athletics. Just picture in your mind something akin to what Peter probably saw as he watched those runners about to take off in some contest. You, perhaps if you watch a little football, or maybe you've watched some baseball recently and you've seen the athletes doing the same thing. What are they doing? They're off somewhere and they're stretching. They're pulling, they're bending, they're torturing. they're doing everything they can to push to the limit their muscles' capacity. That's the word here. Love to the stretching to the capacity of your ability. So if loving somebody in your life has you saying, man, that's going to stretch me. I'm going to probably sprain something. I won't be able to move for a week. That's the idea. Love the brethren, even though it takes you to the limits of your capacity. He has another descriptive phrase. Genuine love is not only sincere and fervent. I'll use the word, it's intentional. Notice again, fervently love one another. Notice, from the heart. Wow. Now that just completely exposes us. From the heart. This isn't external pressure. This isn't, here are three rules, okay, now you love. No, this is internal. This is an internal principle. A principle of spiritual life initiated by the indwelling Holy Spirit who grows within our hearts, that continually come under the sound of the gospel and the truth of the word, so that he produces this crop. And the first nuance in that crop, the fruit of the Spirit, is what? Love. Galatians 5:22. Love. From the heart. From the heart. Is he thinking of that beating, red, blood-pumping muscle? Of course not. You know, I get a little irritated with people saying, you know, you really shouldn't have children pray to ask Jesus into their heart, because that's just a beating, red muscle. Do you really think that's what we're talking about? In fact, in the New Testament, just do a search on the word heart. The word heart references the inner core of your being. Where else would you ask Jesus to come? The heart is who you are. The heart in the Western mind was the place where you think. It is the place where you decide. That's why you're to believe in your heart that God raised him from the dead in order to be saved. Believe in the very core of your being that he is alive. By the way, when we're told, when we're commanded to love from the heart, that's very significant, because love then can be commanded. How do you command somebody to love somebody? You love from the heart, that place where you decide, I'm going to love him. I'm going to love her. They're part of my family. When I do a wedding, typically in that ceremony, one of the things I'll say to that couple is, you are here today not because you have fallen in love. And I let everybody gasp. You are here today because you have chosen to love. The very inner core of who you are, the place where you make up your mind, in your heart. It is not a matter of feeling, it's a matter of willing. Agape, which is the word he uses, involves deep feelings and affection. But agape begins with a decision. Agape doesn't wait for merit to be built up in the life of the recipient. Okay, now they've done enough and now I'll love them. Agape doesn't wait for inspiration Aren't you glad? I mean, did you ever do anything and you think, well, now I've done something, God will love me? We unfortunately tend to think that way. You don't earn merits, and once you reach a point, okay, now God will love you. You don't live in such a way as a believer. Well, God really loves me today. When he saw me do that, he was up there, wow, now I love him. No. Agape is an act of the will, and the body follows through. Agape is a decision in the heart and the hands and the feet, and everything about you cooperates. It's hard to love the hard to love, but it is possible. You know how I know that? Jesus loves me. How about you? We often overlook, if I could just pull over for a moment on the side. We often think of Jesus' commandment to his disciples, which is then reiterated throughout the New Testament that Peter no doubt is picking up on. Jesus Christ is saying, I'm going to give you a new commandment. By the way, get that commandment, that you love one another. I'm commanding you to make a decision to love one another and demonstrate it. You think, you know, okay, that's to the church. Frankly, that'd be easier. If Jesus were to come here today and say to all of us in this assembly, I want you to love 3,000 people, we'd go, that's easy. I can do that. A lot different if he tells you to love three people, a handful of people. That's exactly what he was doing, because when he issued that new commandment, he's in the upper room. It's hours before his crucifixion. And he's sitting in a room with 11 disciples, and he's effectively saying, Peter, I know you are worlds apart from John. You have entirely different personalities. You don't even think alike. I command you to love each other. He's looking at Andrew, the guy that he's always first out of the bus, would never need a map. He'd be lost forever, like some of you guys, and me too. You never ask for directions. And there's Thomas. He won't go anywhere unless he's, you know, got a map. And he's going to doubt every step of the way. He's never going to take that step of faith. And Andrew is going to get irritated and say, come on, let's go. And Thomas says, I don't know. You guys love each other. There's Simon the Zealot. Hated Rome. Hated Romans. Would just as soon take his Sicarius dagger to the throat of one of them. And any Jew who would so collaborate with the Roman Empire, and they're sitting in the room, was one of the chief collaborators, Matthew the tax collector, who'd sold his reputation in order to get a job from Rome so he could turn around and tax and overtax his fellow Jewish nation. You guys love each other. Put it into action. I don't want you to talk about it. I'm not so interested in how well you can define it. I want you to act upon it. I love that little Peanuts cartoon I came across some time ago. And Schroeder's always got that little miniature grand piano that he plays. He'll pull out it, and he's always playing away. And Lucy has had a crush on him for about 50 years and never can get anywhere with that one. And he's playing away, and she comes over and sits down and listens, you know, just adoringly, and then finally interrupts him and says, Schroeder, do you know what love is? Schroeder stands to his feet and rather woodenly states, yes, love is a noun, a strong affection for, an attachment or devotion to a person or persons. And he sits back down and starts playing. Lucy's crushed, disappointed, but then says somewhat hopefully, you know, on paper, he's terrific. But Jesus doesn't tell us to love on paper, does he? He doesn't ask us, you know, getting us that walnut, you spit out the definition. What is it? We could probably do it. We could probably do a good job of it. He's not asking us to love by definition. He's asking us to demonstrate love by application. Put it into life. Now, what Peter does Next is reinforce the command of love by adding two more thoughts. Let's complete this chapter by looking at these, and I'll call these incentives to love. The first incentive to love like this is that the believer is in a new family. You're in a new family. Again, verse 23, for you have been born again, not of seed which is perishable, but imperishable, that is, the living and enduring word of God. You have been born again. Again, the tense of the verb, the perfect tense, emphasizes an event that took place, but it ought to have continual repercussions. If you are married, you were married. Now it ought to have continual repercussions. Same idea. You were born again. And the chief result, that repercussion, that activity in the mind of Peter, is that you love one another. And why? Because you belong to the same family. You know, we incorrectly say of our nuclear family, we are related by blood. So are we. We are related by the blood of Christ. And as many as received him, to them he gave the right to become children of God. That's why Paul will tell the members of the assembly to treat older men as fathers, older women as mothers, younger men as brothers, and younger women as sisters in all purity. The 4th century Roman Emperor Julian the Apostate once remarked that Jesus had successfully implanted in the Christian the belief that they were somehow related. Minucius Felix, a Roman attorney who lived in the 3rd century, wrote of the Christians, they love each other even without being all that acquainted with each other. There is that camaraderie. And you meet someone in an airport or in an office, and it doesn't matter where it is, and you find out they're believers and they're followers of Jesus Christ, and there's immediate kinship, which is the perfect word. You're a brother, a sister, a son, a daughter. We are children of God by faith in Jesus Christ. Galatians chapter 3, verse 26. You're in a new family. That's an incentive to love your brothers and sisters. You're not only in a new family, you're under a new authority. Look at verse 24. For all flesh is like grass, and all its glory like the flower of grass. Oh, but the grass withers. The flower falls off. But the word of the Lord endures forever. There's something else that's going to last forever. Not only the family you belong to, but the authority you're under. Now, he's quoting here from Isaiah 40, and let me very briefly say this isn't a coincidence. This isn't because he memorized this passage in his devotions and he really is looking for a place to stick it in. Now, this is highly meaningful at this particular context, because Isaiah 40 was given to the Jewish people who are wandering in a culture that is growing more and more hostile toward them. That's a perfect analogy of Peter, who's writing to the church, and a hostile culture. It's growing more and more hostile, because in that kind of culture, you could have perhaps the impression or the thought that the word of God was good for people back then, you know, when they were, you know, using a certain kind of soap and burning coal in stoves, but not now. I mean, this is a lot more sophisticated now. We got a lot more troubles now. No, he's telling these first century believers what those who followed God went through BC. God hadn't forgotten them. God hadn't overlooked them. It looked now like the Empire of Rome was going to last forever. No, it's like grass. It's like a flower. It looks great. What pomp and circumstance. What beauty. Officiality, but it's going to wither away. But the word of the Lord is as fresh and relevant today as it was in the days of Peter. The word of the Lord will stand forever. So, because we have come under the sound of it and we have submitted to it, By faith in Christ, we have a new family and we're under a new authority. And then because of all of that, we dare to even attempt to love with sincerity, no masks, with fervency, stretched to the very limit and willingly from the heart.
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1: Well, now we're going to listen to Dorothy Bennett in about 3 minutes' time on Dorothy's Daily. And it's also time for me to say goodnight to you for now until we meet again next time. Lord willing, right here on this station. May God bless you. This is Michael Card singing Tell the World.

0: Hello, this is Dorothy. I wonder if today I'm speaking to you and you're facing terrible trials, trials that overwhelm you. I want you to take comfort. The Word of God will bring you a new hope, a new vision of the glory yet to be revealed to you by the all-sufficient grace of God. Each new trial and task will develop character, which in turn will prepare the believer for further work. With a new confidence and quietness of mind, the indwelling Lord Jesus Christ will triumph if you will but let Him. The believer, according to 1 Peter 1:2, is elect according to the foreknowledge of God the Father, through sanctification of the Spirit. Unto elect, unto obedience, think about that, and the sprinkling of the blood of Jesus Christ. Here is the clear mention of the very Trinity, God the Father, God the Holy Spirit, and God the Son. And the key words are, you're elect. It speaks of His foreknowledge of you, sanctification for you, your obedience, the precious blood, all that in one little verse. For the believer, let God's promises shine through the blackest clouds you may be facing. What glorious promises are given of the glory to be revealed, a salvation to be completed, and an eternal inheritance. Why not respond in His triumph even now and allow your trial to impact others He would add to His church, as in the Amplified of 1 Peter 1:3, praise, glory, blessing be to God and the Father of our Lord Jesus Christ, the Messiah. By His boundless mercy, we've been born again to an ever-living hope through the resurrection of Jesus Christ from the dead, born anew into an inheritance which is beyond the reach of change and decay. It's imperishable. It's unsullied and unfaded. It's reserved in heaven for you. Oh, what an inheritance. We're ensured that at this moment in heaven, we are being guarded, garrisoned by God's power through our faith till we fully inherit that final salvation that's ready to be revealed for you in the last time. Oh, you should be exceedingly glad on this account, though now for a little while you may be distressed by trials and suffer temptations, so that the genuineness of your faith may be tested. Your faith, which is infinitely more precious than the perishable gold, which is tested and purified by fire. Thus proving of your faith is intended to redound to your praise and glory and honor when Jesus Christ, the Messiah, the Anointed One, is revealed. And again reading in 1 Peter 1:7-8, in the Authorized Version, that the trial of your faith, I'm speaking to you right now from the Word of God, the trial of your faith being much more precious than of gold that perisheth, though it be tried with fire, might be found unto praise and honor and glory at the appearing of Jesus Christ, whom, having not seen you love, in whom, though now you see Him not, yet believing, you rejoice with joy unspeakable and full of glory. Oh, beloved, this is God's word to your heart and life. Peter still remembered that glorious resurrection morning when he was writing this, when Christ had won the victory on the cross and had risen from the dead. Knowing this, for you, for me, for the believer, even in the very darkest trial, the victorious Christ will never, no never, no never, leave His child to face anything alone. You ask, can you survive this terrible time? Well, the answer is, according to the Word of God, Jesus faced the darkest hour when He hung upon the cross for your sin and mine. The spotless, sinless Son of God became sin for you, for me. He paid the price that we might be saved. Oh, dear, dear listener, you've perhaps picked up little bits here and there. You've heard about the Lord Jesus. But surely this is the time to say, I need such a Lord and Saviour. I don't want some dead person on a cross. I want the living Christ, the one who right now, through his Holy Spirit, is speaking to your heart. I want to come just as I am and confess my sin and need and say, I cannot live in this situation, and then praise him that he's not asking you to do it, but allow him to be that life in and through you, and he'll get the glory and the praise as one day we will worship him together, saying, all glory be to our Lord and Saviour, Jesus Christ. Amen.
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1: God is good all the time, and all the time He is good. Once again, I want to welcome you to a brand new day that our Lord has made. And on the Saturday, we have a great opportunity to come together and to study His Word. We'll begin with Dr. Jim, heading to Psalms 48 in today's Men Alive.
2: Welcome to Men Alive, where we examine biblical principles related to becoming conformed to the image of Jesus Christ. Our host is my longtime friend, Dr. Jim Cunningham, a consultant in adult education and director of Go Teach Global. Dr. Jim.
3: Thanks, Paul. Today I would like to take our listeners to my favorite city on earth. It's a city you and I have visited together a number of times, and it's a city where I live for a year with my family while doing research for my doctorate degree. Have you figured out what city?
2: I have known you for 60 plus years, and that is easy to guess. Jerusalem in Israel.
3: That's right, Paul. Jerusalem. It's called the City of David. Jerusalem is called the City of Peace. And in some scriptures, Jerusalem is called the City of God. It is the city where our Lord and Savior Jesus Christ ministered, did miracles, healed blind eyes, was falsely accused, tried, beaten, crucified, rose from the dead, and ascended up to heaven from the Mount of Olives, with angels announcing this is where He will return.
2: I well remember the day, Jim, when we walked around the entire wall of the old city. But it strikes me as we chat that some of our listeners live in countries where it would be considered illegal for them to travel to Israel. First, their government would not give them a visa, and secondly, if they had Israel stamped in their passport, they would be barred from returning home.
3: Well, Paul, then let's tell our listeners a few things about this amazing city.
2: Go ahead, Jim. You were the geography major in university. Tell us about the country.
3: As most maps show, Israel today is a little piece of land on the eastern end of the Mediterranean Sea. The shoreline rises gently into fertile farmland. But about 60 kilometers inland, the land rises up some 800 meters to form a rocky mountainous ridge.
2: Tell us about the country.
3: As most maps show, Israel today is a little piece of land on the eastern end of the Mediterranean Sea. The shoreline rises gently into fertile farmland. But about 60 kilometers inland, the land rises up some 800 meters to form a rocky mountainous ridge. At the peak of this ridge, surrounded by some 7

0: 258 meters below sea level at the city of Jericho in Wadi Kelt in the Jordan Valley, which makes this the lowest city on Earth. Beside it is the 250-kilometer Jordan River, running down from Mount Hermon in the north to the Dead Sea. Mount Hermon is some 2,800 meters above sea level. It then flows into the Sea of Galilee at 600 meters below sea level, on down to the Dead Sea, which is some 430 meters or 1,400 feet below sea level. To the north is Israel's border with Lebanon and Syria, and to the east is Jordan. To the south, some 500 kilometers, a five-hour drive, is Eilat at the Red Sea. And tucked between Eilat at the Red Sea and Gaza on the Mediterranean Sea is the Sinai Peninsula and the Egyptian border. Now let's go back up to Jerusalem. As every geography major knows, each city on Earth has a reason to exist and is usually near water. For example, a city may have a seaport harbor like New York City or Vancouver. A city may have a river or a lake for transportation like Montreal or Moscow. Or a city may be built around minerals or oil wealth like Abu Dhabi. It can also be built around shipping or industrial wealth like Singapore or Luxembourg.
1: Okay, Jim, but so far Jerusalem has none of those features. Jerusalem sits 800 meters up on the top of a mountain range. Jerusalem has no flat land for an airport. The nearest airport is some 50 kilometers away, nor farmland for crops. Jerusalem has no river, no lakes, and relies on a few springs for water. Jerusalem has no harbor, as it is 60 kilometers from the Mediterranean Ocean. Jerusalem has no railway. This year they opened a rail line from Tel Aviv to Jerusalem, but no further east. So why exactly does Jerusalem exist as a city?
0: Paul, my brother, like a good lawyer, you know the answer to the question before you ask it. Why does Jerusalem exist? The answer? God chose it, and God said, "This is my city, my holy city. And someday my son, Jesus of Nazareth, is going to return as King of Kings and Lord of Lords and rule from my holy city." Jerusalem only has one natural resource. It's a beautiful cream-colored stone we call Jerusalem Stone. For thousands of years, this stone has been quarried to build homes in Jerusalem. Some of the stones were used to build the walls around Jerusalem. Some even made it into the temple. The reality is Jerusalem as a city has no natural reason to exist. It sits at the top of a mountain. It has no water supply. It has no railway. It has no reason to exist. Only one supernatural reason. God, our Father in heaven, chose this city on earth to be his hometown.
1: This is a good time to reply.
0: It has no railway. It has no reason to exist. Only one supernatural reason. God, our Father in heaven, chose this city on earth to be his hometown.
1: This is a good time to remind our listeners they are listening to Men Alive with Dr. Jim Cunningham from Go Teach Global. 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Now, Jim, tell us what the scriptures say about Jerusalem.
0: Psalm 87, 1-3 says, "On the holy mountain stands the city founded by the Lord. He loves the city of Jerusalem more than any other city in Israel. O city of God, what glorious things are said of you." Psalm 122, 6 told the pilgrims when they were ascending up to Jerusalem, "Pray for the peace of Jerusalem. May all who love this city prosper." Psalm 125, 1.

0: and 2 says, those who trust in the Lord are as secure as Mount Zion. They will never be defeated, but will endure, just as the mountains surround Jerusalem. And there are 7 hills around Jerusalem. So the Lord surrounds his people, both now and forever. Psalm 131:13, for the Lord has chosen Jerusalem. He has desired it for his home. Psalm 137, 5 and 6 makes this claim. If I forget you, O Jerusalem, may my tongue stick to the roof of my mouth. Have you ever had a dry tongue stuck to the roof of your mouth? That's what he says here. If I forget you, O Jerusalem, may my tongue stick to the roof of my mouth. Isaiah 62:7, give the Lord no rest until he completes his work, until he makes Jerusalem the pride of the earth. The Lord has sworn to Jerusalem by his own strength, I will never again hand you over to your enemies. And 62:12 in Isaiah, Jerusalem will be known as the desirable place, the city no longer forsaken. Paul, an interesting story is found in Ezra and Nehemiah. In the first year of King Darius's reign, he authorized Ezra to return to Jerusalem and rebuild the temple. And Darius gave this blessing. May the God who chose Jerusalem as the place to honor his name destroy any king or nation that violates this command and destroys this temple. Interesting that even a so-called ungodly King Darius realized God had chosen Jerusalem as his home for his people for eternity. In the book of Nehemiah, King Artaxerxes commissioned Nehemiah to return to Jerusalem and rebuild the walls to protect the people. This amazing feat was done in 52 days, despite huge opposition and attempted setbacks by the enemy. So, Paul, for any listener who has strayed from his Christian faith and wants to return to the Lord and rebuild his life, I have a word of encouragement from the rebuilding of the walls in Jerusalem. The original walls were built on huge foundation stones. You and I have visited those excavation sites and touched some of those stones right down at the bottom of the wall. They are huge. Some are the size of a bus. How they ever moved them into place is a mystery beyond my engineering ability to explain. But smaller blocks were placed on the original wall to build it up. Then in came the Babylonians and destroyed the walls. But how did they do that? They would pull the top block off and throw it to the ground. Then they would pull the next block off and push it to the other side. Down, down, down, down they went until they had a problem. They had only partially knocked down the wall, but now the rubble was piling up equal on both sides and the ground was level. There was no way to go any deeper. So when Nehemiah came back to rebuild the wall, all he had to do was place the block on the left on top, then the block on the right on top of that block, and so back and forth, and soon the wall was built in 52 days. Paul, you know that when our son and daughter-in-law divorced after 12 years of marriage, we were devastated. We felt like a failure as parents, and we were beating ourselves up. Then a pastor friend reminded us that our son had 20 years in our home. We built a foundation into his life that remains solid. The pastor said, Satan has knocked down the walls of your son's Christian life and faith, but the moment he recommits his life to Christ and begins to rebuild the walls, you will be amazed at how quickly that foundation is used to rebuild his new life in Christ.
1: In Revelation 21, the Apostle John says, I saw the holy city, the New Jerusalem, coming down from God out of heaven like a bride beautifully dressed for her husband. I heard a loud shout from the throne saying, Look, God's home is now among his people. He will live with them, and they will be his people. God himself will be with them. He will wipe away every tear from their eyes, and there will be no more death or sorrow or crying or pain. All these things will be gone forever.
0: I trust every man listening today will be in that new Jerusalem with you and me, Paul. Our prayer for every listener this moment who is experiencing sorrow or crying or pain, that they will be strengthened by God's Holy Spirit. By recognizing God is still in control, he is sovereign. He has chosen us to be his ambassadors and agents of reconciliation until he returns to rule as King of Kings and Lord of Lords from his holy city.
1: For a printed copy of this program's teaching or with any questions you may have, contact Dr. Jim by sending your email to menaliveuntogod@gmail.com. Men Alive is a production of Go Teach Global. For more information, go to our website at www.goteachglobal.com. Until next time, I'm your host, Paul Estabrooks, on behalf of Dr. Jim Cunningham, encouraging you to be men alive, conformed to the image of Jesus Christ.
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0: 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You'll be equipped with leadership training skills and personal development skills that will benefit not only you, but also the kingdom. At the end of the program, we'll give you the opportunity to contact the South African Theological Seminary so that you can inquire as to the resources they have available. Now, let's cross to our lecturer for this week.
1: The South African Theological Seminary, or SATS, is an accredited distance learning seminary geared towards training people for service in God's kingdom. We train pastors, Christian workers, missionaries, and many others who just want to deepen their knowledge of God's Word. Together with a few colleagues, I'm in the process of teaching a program called Crossroads. Crossroads is a Bible school program that local churches can purchase and use to run a quality discipleship and leadership training program in the context of the local church. I'm busy with a course called Jesus Life and Legacy. We're on lesson 3 of that course. If you were with us in the previous 2 weeks, in week 1, we looked at the background of the New Testament, things that shaped the ministry of Jesus. We looked at some of the sects, the Jewish sects that were present at the time. And then in our second lesson, we did a quick overview of Jesus' life. Jesus' life went through 4 main stages. The first one was a period of preparation, followed by a period of popularity, then a period of persecution, and finally, the passion in which he gave his life for us. All 4 Gospels portray Jesus' life in this exact same pattern. What we're going to look at today is some of the differences between the 4 Gospels. We've got 4 Gospel accounts. The first 3 are called Synoptic Gospels. The word synoptic means to see together. One might wonder, and perhaps you've wondered, why do we need 4 accounts of the life of Jesus? Wouldn't one be sufficient? One account with all of the details of his life recorded in the same gospel? Well, one of the reasons why God in his wisdom chose to give us 4 gospels is that each of the gospels paints a slightly different picture of Jesus. Those pictures don't conflict. The broad pattern of his life is the same in all 4 gospels, but there are things that are emphasized about Jesus that differ slightly from one gospel to the next. And what I want to do in this lesson is introduce you to each of the gospels. Time permitting, we'll cover all 4. Maybe we'll have to settle with just getting through the first 3 gospels. Are you ready? Let's begin by looking at the Gospel of Matthew. I want to look at 3 things about the Gospel of Matthew. First, I want to look at some facts about Matthew, just some background information. And then we're going to look at some of the flow of Matthew's gospel. How does it flow? What is the pattern and the content of the Gospel of Matthew? And then lastly, I want to look at some of the features of Matthew's gospel. What stands out in Matthew? What is distinct about Matthew as contrasted, say, with Mark or John or Luke? What are Matthew's particular interests and emphases? Let's begin by looking at some facts about Matthew. I'm going to ask a couple of basic questions. Firstly, who wrote Matthew? Well, as the name Matthew indicates, tradition holds that it was written by the Apostle Matthew. Sometimes he's referred to as Levi, sometimes as Matthew Levi. We don't know too much about Matthew. We know that he was a tax collector. This means that he would have collected taxes for the Roman Empire. By virtue of collecting taxes for the Romans, he would have been very unpopular with his own people, probably something of a social outcast, although he probably became quite wealthy by doing that. Most of the tax collectors in the first century used to skim some of the taxes for themselves off the top. So he was probably a fairly wealthy man. It's also possible he came from the priestly tribe of Israel, namely the Levites, hence his name Matthew Levi. We can't be too sure. And if we're honest, we don't know a great deal about Matthew. Nowhere in the Gospel of Matthew does it say that Matthew is the author. Early Christians ascribed the Gospel to Matthew. They believed that he wrote it, and we have no real reason to believe that they were mistaken. So to this day, it's referred to as the Gospel of Matthew. Secondly, when did Matthew write his Gospel? Well, there are 2 dates that have been proposed in scholarly circles as to when Matthew may have written his Gospel. Some people think he might have written it in the AD 60s. That's about 30 years after Jesus' death and resurrection. Others suspect that he may have written it in the AD 80s, roughly 50 years after Jesus' death and resurrection. Personally, I favor the earlier date. It wouldn't matter terribly much if we dated it slightly later. Either way, Matthew's written within somewhere in the region of 30 to 50 years from the time of Jesus' death. That's quite close. That means that eyewitnesses would still have been alive. People would have been able to give input into his gospel or correct him if he was in error in certain key areas. The third question we want to ask is, to whom was the gospel written? Who were the readers, the intended readers, that this gospel would have been sent to originally? Most scholars agree that Matthew's gospel was written for a Jewish readership, sent to Jewish readers. We don't know which Jewish readers specifically, but there are some clues in the gospel of Matthew that it was written for Jews. For example, Matthew assumes that his readers are familiar with Jewish customs and some Hebrew words. Matthew consistently avoids calling God's kingdom the kingdom of God, preferring to call it the kingdom of heaven. That's because Jewish people tended to avoid saying the name of God whenever possible. So it was just a roundabout way of referring to God's kingdom without essentially changing the meaning. One of the important reasons for believing that Matthew's gospel was written for Jews is that Matthew makes considerably more use of the Old Testament than any of the other gospels that we have. He frequently refers to fulfilled prophecy, showing that Jesus fulfilled specific messianic prophecies from the Old Testament. Those are prophecies that predicted the coming of the Savior and King, Jesus Christ. The next question I would like to ask is, how does Matthew's gospel portray Jesus? What is the dominant picture of Jesus that emerges in this gospel? I believe the dominant picture in Matthew's gospel is that it portrays Jesus as the Messiah King, the King of the Jews. And I've searched to try and find one key verse that wraps up that thought perfectly. It's quite difficult to do with Matthew's gospel. I've eventually settled on this verse. Above his head, they placed the written charge against him. This is Jesus, the King of the Jews. That was written above his cross when he was crucified, and it was written as something of a mocking charge. But really, it sums up the message of the gospel. Jesus was the

About 13 times in the Gospel of Matthew, Matthew mentions specific fulfillments of Old Testament prophecy, how Jesus' life and ministry fulfilled things that had been promised and prophesied about him many years before in the Old Testament. You often find this kind of phrase, "All this took place to fulfill what the Lord had said through the prophet. The virgin will be with child and give birth to a son, and they will call him Emmanuel," which means God with us. Frequently, Matthew says things like, "This happened so that it might be fulfilled." This particular verse that I've just read relates to how his virgin birth was a fulfillment of prophecy. He has another one at the entry to Jerusalem on Palm Sunday. The scripture says, "This took place to fulfill what was spoken through the prophet. Say to the daughter of Zion, see, your king comes, gentle and riding on a donkey, a colt, the foal of a donkey." Over and over again, Matthew does this kind of thing. He points to specific promises and prophecies in the Old Testament and shows that Jesus' life was the fulfillment of those. He seems to be doing that in order to persuade Jewish people in particular that Jesus was their awaited and expected Messiah. A third feature, and the last one that I want to touch on briefly, is that Matthew emphasizes the church more than any of the other Gospels. In fact, you may be surprised to know that Matthew is the only Gospel that mentions the church as such. The word church occurs twice in the Gospel of Matthew and doesn't occur as such in any of the other Gospels. That's not to say the other Gospels don't recognize that Jesus was preparing a people to serve him after his death and resurrection, but Matthew specifically makes reference to that. One of the famous verses in the Gospel of Matthew that refer to the church is Matthew 16 verse 18. It's where Jesus says to Peter, "I tell you that you are Peter, and on this rock I will build my church, and the gates of Hades will not overcome it." Peter's not the rock, by the way. It's Peter's confession of Christ that is the rock. But Jesus promises that he's going to build his church, and nothing will triumph against it. So Matthew emphasizes a few things. He emphasizes Jesus' teaching more than the other Gospels. He emphasizes the fulfillment of prophecy, how Jesus came as the Messiah in fulfillment of specific prophecies. He also emphasizes the church. And as we saw, more than the other Gospels, Jesus is portrayed as the King of the Jews in Matthew. That's enough about the Gospel of Matthew. Let's move on now and talk a little bit about the Gospel of Mark. I want to do the same basic categories. I'm just going to look at some of the facts about Mark, and then we're going to talk about some of the features of Mark's Gospel. Let's look at the facts about Mark. Who was the author of Mark? Who wrote the Gospel of Mark? According to Christian tradition, because like the Gospel of Matthew, nobody is named in the book itself as being the author, according to Christian tradition, a man called John Mark wrote the Gospel of Mark. And tradition also says that he wrote this Gospel under the influence of the Apostle Peter, recording Peter's teaching and some of the observations that Peter had made of Jesus' life during his earthly ministry. So quite possibly it was written by Mark with some influence from the Apostle Peter. When was it written? Once again, it was probably written in the early AD 60s, about 30 years after Jesus' death and resurrection. If Peter was directly an influence on Mark, it must have been written while he was still alive, and we know that he died in the vicinity of AD 67 or 68 possibly, so it must have been before that. Most experts believe that Mark was the first of the four Gospels to be written, and many believe that Matthew and possibly also Luke used Mark's Gospel as one of the sources for compiling their own Gospel accounts. That's very possible. So it was probably written somewhere in the AD 60s, maybe the early AD 60s, 30 years or so after Jesus died. Next question, to whom was it written? Who were the initial intended readers of the Gospel of Mark? There's some reason to believe that the initial readers of Mark's Gospel may have been the Roman Christians. In other words, Christians living in the city of Rome, the capital city of the Roman Empire. There are some allusions in Mark's Gospel, in fact, quite a few allusions, to suffering and the cost of discipleship and persecution and the challenges of being a follower of Jesus in the days in which they were living. References that would have fitted very well with the tradition that said it was written under the influence of Peter, perhaps near the end of his life.

0: life. Peter, we know, spent the last period of his life in the city of Rome. He was eventually martyred under a persecution by Emperor Nero that broke out in AD 64. It's very possible that this particular gospel, with some emphasis on suffering and the cost of discipleship, was in fact written to encourage Christians in the city of Rome as they began to encounter increasing opposition from the Roman Empire, perhaps some propaganda against them, and so forth. We can't be absolutely certain about this, but it's probably the best reconstruction of the evidence that we have at the moment. So who wrote it? Answer: John Mark. When did he write it? Probably in the AD 60s. To whom? Quite probably to the church in Rome. One of the things we can be sure about the readers is that they were not Jewish people. Here's why we can be sure of them. Mark consistently takes time to explain Jewish words and Jewish customs, where Matthew doesn't. For example, look at this scripture in Mark 7, verse 1 and 2. It says, "The Pharisees and some of the teachers of the law who had come from Jerusalem gathered around Jesus and some of his disciples, eating food with hands that were unclean," that is, unwashed. Up to this point, those two verses are identical to Matthew's account of the same incident. Matthew's account you can read in Matthew chapter 15. But notice how Mark continues. Look at the open bracket. And he says, "The Pharisees and all the Jews do not eat unless they give their hands a ceremonial washing, holding to the tradition of the elders. When they come from the marketplace, they do not eat unless they wash, and they observe many other traditions, such as washing of cups, pitchers, and kettles." Close bracket. In other words, Mark is giving you a little explanation in brackets of this Jewish custom. Why would he do that and Matthew not do that? The only possible reason can be that Matthew expects his readers to be familiar with this custom and Mark expects his readers to be unfamiliar with it. Therefore, presumably, Matthew must be writing to Jewish people and Mark must be writing to people that are not Jewish, which would be consistent with them being Romans. Fourthly, how does the Gospel of Mark portray Jesus? Well, as we saw, Matthew seems to portray Jesus as the Messiah King, the King of the Jews. Mark portrays Jesus more as a suffering servant. The book of Isaiah in the Old Testament predicted that the Messiah would be a suffering servant. And Mark very much does this. He portrays Jesus as the servant of God supreme. In fact, one of the most common words in Mark's gospel is the word "immediately." You find it over and over and over again in the gospel. It'll say things like, "Immediately Jesus went here and he did this, and immediately he left and he went somewhere else and did something else, and immediately he was finished that, he went to another place." Immediately, immediately, immediately. And the portrait you get of Jesus in Mark's gospel is of this frantically busy servant of God. Jesus is constantly performing works of service, serving people, healing the sick, casting out demons, feeding the 5,000, and so on. He's the servant of God supreme. And then in the latter chapters of Mark, Mark spends a large proportion of his gospel, which, by the way, is the shortest of the four gospels. He spends a very large proportion of it telling you about the suffering and death of Jesus for our sins. So Mark portrays Jesus as the suffering servant. Unlike Matthew, where it was quite difficult to pick out a theme verse or a key verse for the Gospel of Matthew, it's easy to do that for Mark. Here's his theme verse. It's Mark 10, verse 45. Jesus said this, "For even the Son of Man did not come to be served, but to serve and to give his life as a ransom for many." Jesus, as described and portrayed by Mark, came as the suffering servant. In the first half of the gospel, he's the active servant of God, doing works of service. And in the second half, he's the suffering servant, giving his life as a ransom for many, including for you and I. The last question I want to ask by way of basic background on Mark's gospel is, why did he write it? What was his purpose? Well, I believe he wrote it to encourage persecuted Roman Christians. If we're right in guessing that it was written in the early AD 60s to Christians in the city of Rome, then it's likely that there was this mounting opposition to these people, this growing sense of hostility, which ultimately led to a great persecution where many Christians were martyred and executed cruelly. Probably it was before that, and it was written to encourage the Christians that following Jesus was never meant to be easy. It was always going to be tough. A servant is not above his master. If Jesus was mistreated and ultimately executed, his followers could expect some of the same treatment at the hands of a sinful world. So let's briefly recap on the facts about Mark. Who wrote it? John Mark seems to have written it. When? In the early AD 60s. To whom? Christians in Rome. How does he portray Jesus? Above all, as the suffering servant. And lastly, why did he write it? Seemingly to encourage suffering, persecuted Christians in the city of Rome. Let's turn now to some of the features. Time's starting to catch up with us, so we're not going to go deeply over the flow of Mark's gospel, but you can take my word that it's more or less the same bell curve flow that you find in Matthew. I want to move on to some of the features of Mark's gospel. What does he emphasize? Well, one thing that he really emphasizes is Jesus as the servant of the Lord. As I mentioned earlier, in this gospel, Jesus is very busy, very active, constantly doing things. Whereas Matthew frequently stops and has long blocks of Jesus teaching, you don't find that in Mark's gospel. You find him seldom slowing down to teach. Instead, you find him doing, doing, doing, doing, and at a frantic pace. It's tiring just reading the gospel. It's immediately he's here, and then immediately he leaves, and immediately he crosses a lake, and immediately he does something else. And this is this frantic pace as Jesus, as the perfect servant, goes about serving and doing his Father's will. The second theme I want to mention is closely related to that. The Gospel of Mark emphasizes the works of Jesus. We could say Matthew emphasized the words of Jesus. Mark emphasizes the works of Jesus. He tells lots of miracle stories. He tells lots of things that Jesus was doing. And lastly, it emphasizes the cost of discipleship, the price that need to be paid. One good example of this can be found by comparing Matthew 19 verse 29 with the same passage in Mark. The Matthew account says this, "And everyone who has left houses or brothers or sisters or father or mother or children or fields for my sake will receive 100 times as much and will inherit eternal life." Here's how Mark records the exact same passage. Jesus says, "I tell you the truth. No one who has left home or brothers or sisters or mother or father or children or fields for me and for the gospel will fail to receive 100 times as much in the present age. Homes, brothers, sisters, mothers, children, and fields." And notice this phrase, "and with them persecutions, and in the age to come, eternal life." Why does Mark add "and with them persecutions" and Matthew doesn't? And by the way, if you read the same scripture in Luke, Luke also doesn't have the part about persecutions included. I think it's because Mark is writing to people that are facing persecution and are having to count the cost of discipleship more than the others. Some of the features of Mark's gospel, just by way of review, were it emphasizes Jesus as the servant of the Lord. We saw that going hand in hand with that, Mark emphasizes the works of Jesus. Jesus frantically going around performing works of service. And lastly, he emphasizes the cost of discipleship, the fact that it involves persecution. Well, time hasn't been terribly kind to us in this session. I was hoping to get through Matthew, Mark, and Luke in this particular slot. Unfortunately, we haven't made it through all of them. We've managed to cover the Gospel of Matthew and the Gospel of Mark. I want to encourage you to consider getting the Crossroads program and working through the whole program. We'll then cover not only the Gospels of Matthew and Mark, but also the Gospels of Luke and John. It's so fascinating to study the 4 accounts that God has given us of Jesus' life. The 4 accounts, as we've seen in these last 2 lessons, portray the same picture of Jesus as this bell curve, but they do it with different slants. Mark portrays Jesus as the suffering servant. Matthew portrays him as a Messiah. Luke portrays him as the Savior of the world. God has given us such a rich portrait in Scripture of who our Savior is, and it's wonderful to study his life. This has been a production of the South African Theological Seminary. Just to remind you, this program is called Crossroads. It is available to you if you are a pastor or a church leader or you run a training program and you want to get some good material for discipleship and leadership training. Contact the seminary and inquire about the Crossroads program. Have a wonderful week.
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I hope you're not too busy and you can just set aside the next 15 minutes to share with us.

Do you have a special friend? If you do, then I'm sure you are very grateful indeed for that honour and privilege. There's nothing like having someone that you can trust in all circumstances. Someone you can go to who you know, no matter what the situation, they'll understand. Someone who'll be bold enough to criticise when criticism is needed and not be afraid to tell you because they know it's for your good. Someone who you believe in your heart would be willing even to give up their life to secure your good. What a wonderful thing it is to have a friend. Sometimes people's friendships have developed when they were but little children and have gone on all through the years of their life. Others have developed friendships through perhaps joining a local church or maybe through the daily activities at work. But it's wonderful to have a friend. The Bible speaks of God as being the friend of Abraham. There's not a great deal in the Bible about friendship, not in the sense of God being a friend or of Christ being a friend, but there are precious verses here and there. Certainly, God was a friend of Abram's, and because he was a friend of Abram's, he said this, "I cannot keep from Abraham the things that I'm going to do, seeing he is my friend." And God revealed to him secrets about the judgment that was going to fall upon Sodom and Gomorrah, about the judgment that was going to touch Abram's nephew, Lot, and his family. God didn't keep it a secret from Abram because he saw and reckoned Abram to be his friend. We get the same thought coming out in John's Gospel, where we're told there that the Lord said that you are my friends if you do what I command you, and henceforth I call you not servants, for the servant knoweth not what his Lord doeth, but I have called you friends, for all things that I have heard of my Father I've made known unto you. Same kind of thought. God made known unto Abraham the things that were going to happen upon the earth in the acts of judgment that would fall upon Sodom. And so the Lord Jesus has made known to his disciples the things that are going to happen on the earth, and also the things that were going to take place concerning their salvation. He did not keep from the disciples the fact that he was going to be taken by wicked men and crucified and slain. He shared it with them. He said, therefore, because you are my friends, I'm going to make known to you all the things that my Father has shown to me. And so he told them that he was going to die, to be the Saviour of sinners, that he would lay down his life. And he told them that, in fact, they would be afraid and they would be scattered at the time, but they'd be brought together again. Isn't it wonderful to think that God would share with us things that are so important for us to know about the future? God shared with the disciples that the only way of salvation would be to trust in him, and that he would purchase their salvation through the shedding of his blood at Calvary. He told the disciples that he would be crucified and buried, and he would rise again, and he would ascend to his Father. Then he said, I will come again. He said, I go to prepare a place for you. In my Father's house are many mansions. If it were not so, I would have told you. You see, he is telling the disciples, whom he calls his friends, the things which are yet to take place, both those things which were soon, almost immediately to transpire, and things that were to take place in the distant future. I wonder if you know God in the kind of way that the disciples did. They had come to know God through the Lord Jesus. And the Lord Jesus said it's a wonderful thing to have a friend, because sometimes a friend will lay down his life for another whom he has befriended. But, says the Bible, God so loved us that he sent his Son, the Lord Jesus. And the Lord Jesus commended his love toward us in that while we were yet sinners, he died for us. If he would die for us when we were sinners, what will he not do for us now? We who trust him are counted to be his friends.

There's quite a lot of sentimental talk that we hear about God being our friend and he being the one that we can depend upon in everything, and we love hymns like "What a Friend We Have in Jesus, All Our Sins and Griefs to Bear." A beautiful hymn. But don't ever forget that such hymns and such statements about God being our friend is only spoken of those who know God in a personal and real way through Christ. The Bible makes it quite clear that until we come to repent of our sins and receive the Lord Jesus' offer of salvation and trust in Him alone, we are still at enmity with God, enemies of God, not friends, but enemies. Every human being is seen in the light of the Bible as being in rebellion against God, that their lifestyle is that which doesn't please God. So the friendship begins when we see our sinfulness, confess our sin, and come to acknowledge Jesus Christ as the only Saviour of sinners. Have you ever come to the Lord Jesus and asked His mercy? Have you ever asked Him to forgive your sinful ways? Have you ever sought His salvation, His friendship, and His love? Seek ye the Lord while He may be found. Call ye upon Him while He's near. Did you notice "while He is near," "while He may be found"? He won't always be available. The day is coming when He will come to judge the world in righteousness. That He declared to the disciples as part of the story He told them, saying, "You're my friends, and I'll tell you all things that the Father's revealed to me." And He told them that the day was coming for judgment, but He said, "You're my friends." Now He said, "Because you're my friends and I tell you these things, I'm expecting a response from you." Do you know the forgiveness of the Lord then? Have you trusted Him? Do you know the peace in your heart of being able to say that Jesus Christ shed His blood and died for your sins and that you are now His child? Then says the Lord Jesus, "If you are my friends, you'll do whatever I command you." Being a Christian is not only receiving from the Lord the great gift of salvation. The proof of it is seen in whether we go on to obey the Lord. And as we walk with Him and obey Him, the friendship between Himself and ourself grows and deepens day by day. Indeed, what a friend we have in Jesus. All our sins and griefs to bear. What a privilege to carry everything to God in prayer.

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1: Most of my friends and I quit high school in hopes of earning money for our families. Our parents want us to do this because we don't earn money going to school. I like your program called It's Yours. Even though I am from another religion, I would like to listen more. Thank you for your good work.
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4: And thank you for joining us at the beginning of a new week. And we are tackling some of the questions people have that are answered for us in the book of Psalms. Today is part one of What is My Self-Worth from Psalm 139. We will talk about some really interesting things during this month of broadcasts, and I hope you'll be with us every day. We want you to know that during the month of May, we have a brand new book that we'd like to share with you. It's a beautiful hardback book produced by Turning Point, and it's called Five Psalms for a Flourishing Life. It's 236 pages, and it's based upon these impeccable psalms that deal with the questions we have. It's amazing to read the psalms, which many people do in a meditative way, but the psalms are filled with positive practical truths that we can follow every day. And this book that we're offering during this month is especially true to that point. These are very practical psalms that will help you. And this book, I hope you'll take advantage of the opportunity during the month of May when you send a gift of any size to Turning Point to ask for your copy of Five Psalms for a Flourishing Life. Today we're talking about what is my self-worth, so let's get started with that from Psalm 139.
5: It should not surprise many of us today that there are countless thousands of people who are going through identity crises everywhere you look, spending thousands of dollars to go to therapists and counselors to find out who they are, why they're here, and if they're worthy. Trying to discover their self-worth, trying to find a reason for continuing the struggle to just keep going. And of course, we shouldn't be surprised at that, because given the evolutionary theory that seems accepted by most people these days, why, we are just a tiny speck on the vast universe. We're struggling mortals on an obscure planet, located in a second-rate galaxy among billions of other galaxies. I mean, how important could we really be? And so in our Western culture, what we've tried to do is decide that the worth of a person is determined on the basis of how much society is willing to pay for his services. In the athletic realm, for instance, if you can throw a 95-mile-an-hour fastball most of the time and get it over the plate, you can knock down a pretty decent salary. In fact, a multi-million-dollar deal is probably out there waiting for you. Or if you're a quarterback and you can hit fleet wide receivers in stride 50, 60 yards down the field and keep from getting killed by the onrushing lineman, you are guaranteed a multi-million-dollar, multi-year package. Or if you just happen to be 6'11" and weigh 270 pounds and break backboards when you dunk like Shaquille O'Neal, you are set for life. You see, it's not really the worth of a person that we applaud. It's how much we can get from him in terms of applause and how much we're willing to pay him. And within the corporate world, we play the same game. So we have visible symbols in the corporate world, like office furnishings and bonuses and salaries. These all announce the worth of the person. And a person climbs, he or she will collect a sequence of important sounding titles, and he will be viewed as worthy. In the military, we have another way of doing it. It's called the chain of command. It defines a person's worth. One person salutes another person who is superior and commands others who are inferior. And stripes and uniforms alert everyone to our relative status and our worth. You see, our culture is shot through with rating systems, and they begin as early as the first grade, don't they? We rate each other against each other. We make relative judgments on people's worth. It has to do with physical appearance and defining achievement. Some years back in the British Journal of Plastic Surgery, there was a disturbing article entitled "The Quasimodo Complex." In the article, two physicians reported in their study that they had done an extensive survey of 11,000 prison inmates who had committed murder, rape, or other serious crimes. In their research, they discovered that in the normal adult population, 20% of all people have surgically correctable facial deformities, like protruding ears, misshapen nose, receding chins, acne scars, birthmarks, other kinds of deformities that sometimes people go to plastic surgeons to have repaired. But in the prison inmates, in those 11,000 prison inmates that they surveyed, 60% of those inmates had those kinds of deformities. And the authors of the article, who named the article the Quasimodo Complex after Quasimodo, who was Victor Hugo's Hunchback of Notre Dame, ended the article with some disquieting questions for all of us. Had these criminals, they said, encountered hostility and rejection from classmates in grammar school and in high school because of their deformities, and could the cruelty of the other children have pushed them toward the state of emotional imbalance that ultimately led to their criminal acts? The article on Quasimodo Complex reduces to statistics a truth that haunts every one of us at one time or another. We human beings give inordinate regard to the physical body. It takes a rare person indeed to look past the shell and acknowledge the inherent value of a human being, no matter how that human being may be packaged. If you are here today and you've put all your hope for self-worth and self-esteem in the physical package, let me just be as honest with you as I can. No matter how good that package is, you are fighting a losing battle. You are going to lose. You can't prop it up forever. You can't keep it moving forward all this time. You're going to hunch over one of these days and your hair is going to start falling out. I know it's depressing, but it's the truth. And you know, we all have to admit it. I remember Bill Gaither told me this one time. He said somebody gave him this little poem that says, "I can live with my arthritis and my dentures fit just fine. I can handle growing older, but I sure do miss my mind." I mean, that's kind of the way it is when you start moving along, you know? So whatever you do, folks, don't put your value in the outer package. Well, you say, "Pastor Jeremiah, if that's true, where do I get my sense of self-worth?" You know, I've never been so excited about a portion of God's word as I have become about the 139th Psalm. Because here in this psalm, David writes out of his experience of struggling with and dealing with this very question: who am I and how can I find my worth? Man is only man in relation to God. The only thing that makes us different from the rest of the animal kingdom is that God has breathed into us his spirit. That God has given us his image. And however we want to define that image, it is the one thing that sets us apart from everyone else, from everything else. We are created in the image of God. We respond to God, and that is because God has placed his imprint upon him. If that is true, we should not be surprised to discover that our worth as human beings has something to do with Him. Amen? And I want to show you how the psalmist takes this wonderful portion that we have before us and in three or four different sections reminds us of who we are as far as God is concerned. And I want to say four things to you today. Number one, your self-esteem comes from the fact that God knows you. You know, think of the most important person in all of the world, the person everybody would just be in awe. God is beyond the importance of that person, as far beyond that importance as you can possibly consider in your mind. And yet, listen to me, God knows you. Listen to the writing of the psalmist. O Lord, you have searched me and known me. You know my sitting down and my rising up. You understand my thought far off. You comprehend my path and my lying down and are acquainted with all my ways, for there is not a word on my tongue. But behold, O Lord, you know it altogether. You have hedged me behind and before and laid your hand upon me. Such knowledge is too wonderful for me. It is high and I cannot attain it. And I've written down in my notes, here is the way God knows you. Number one, God knows what you do. In verse 2, he says, Lord, you know my down sittings and my uprisings. This is a reference to the activity of life. It is an Old Testament expression that talks about the routine of life, the going in and the coming out. God knows your activities. In essence, David is saying that God knew him in his active life and in his passive life. God knew what he did. Secondly, God knows what you think. Notice verse 2, you understand my thoughts afar off. The psalmist says, before you ever think your thoughts, God knows what they are. God knows your subconscious life, and that is why we read in the New Testament that your Father knoweth what things ye have need of even before you ask. God knows what you think. And thirdly, the psalmist says, God knows where you go. He says in verse 3, you comprehend my path and my lying down and are acquainted with all my ways. God knows all about your habits and what things you have need of, and God knows all that's going on in your life. Number 4, God knows what you say. Verse 4 says, for there is not a word on my tongue, O Lord, but you know it altogether. Now that's kind of frightening, isn't it? Have you said any words this week that it kind of embarrasses you that God knows them? I mean, I'm not trying to make you feel guilty, but that's an awesome thought, isn't it? God knows everything that you say. And finally, God knows what you need. In verse 5, it says, you have hedged me behind and before and laid your hand upon me. This is an Old Testament idiom that is rich in imagery. He says, you have hedged me in like a city that is under siege. You are providing for and caring for me even when you do not realize it. He knows your past. Thou hast hedged me in from behind. He knows your future. Thou hast hedged me in before. And he knows your present. You have your hand on me right now. So stop and think about it for a moment. How important are you? God knows you. He knows what you do, what you think, where you go, what you say, what you need. And when David thought about this, it was so overwhelming to him that we read in verse 6, he said, such knowledge is too wonderful for me. It is high and I cannot attain it. David said, there was only one thing left for me to do when I finally realized, God, that you knew me. And out of all the billions of souls on this earth, you knew me better than I know myself, better than I am known by anybody else, that God, you know me. He said, it is so wonderful. I can do nothing but fall down and worship. You know, sometimes truth about God is like that. There's no way to respond to it. There's no way to write a critique of it. When you just finally understand it, you just want to fall on your knees and say, God, you are too wonderful. How can I comprehend it? So the next time you're wondering about your own self-worth, if you're a believer in Jesus Christ, you can pull your shoulders back and say, hey, God knows me. He knows me. But the second thing the psalmist wants us to understand is that God is near you. He not only knows you, he is near you. For in these next six verses, He asks the questions. Where can I go from your spirit? Or where can I flee from your presence? Quite often these verses have been used as an evangelistic thrust to help us understand that we can never get away from the hound of heaven, that he will chase us down the corridors of life until finally he catches us, and that like Jonah of old, we can never get on a ship that will take us away from God. He will always find us. And that's true. But there's a wonderful positive application of this portion of God's word as well. For what David, I believe, is talking about is not so much the pursuing God, but the present God. He is saying to us that God is everywhere. He is not everything, that's pantheism, but God is everywhere. And in his poetic style, he researches the universe as if to go through a checklist and find out if there's any place that he could imagine where God might not be. He says, I've gone to the heavens and I've gone to Sheol, and God, you are there. Here are the two extremes, the heights of heaven and the depths of Sheol, the place of living in light and the abode of death and darkness. God, when I go there, you are there. And it surprises some of you, I know, to think of God in Sheol. But let me remind you, God will be with you wherever you go from now throughout eternity, either as the one around whom you have wrapped your worship and love, or as the thought in your mind throughout eternal days of the one you rejected all the time you had a chance to know him. God will be in your mind forever, in heaven or in Sheol, says the psalmist. And then he adds, not only is God in the heights and in the depths, but he is in the east and in the west. There's a curious expression in this next verse. He says, if I take the wings of the morning, you are there. And if I dwell in the uttermost parts of the sea, even your hand shall be there. And if you study that in the language of the Hebrew, what you'll find out is that the wings of the morning are a reference to the east, where the sun comes up. And if I go to the furthest parts of the sea is a reference to the Mediterranean Sea, which was further west than Palestine. And David is looking at the universe as he sees it. And he says, God, you're in the east and you're in the west. I can't get away from you. You're everywhere. You're on the land and you're on the sea. And then he says, well, maybe if God could somehow be isolated to darkness and light, there would be a way that he could not be near us. But he goes on to say, if I say, surely the darkness shall fall on me, even the night shall be light about me. Indeed, the darkness shall not hide from you, but the night shines as the day. Now watch this. The darkness and the light are both alike to you. God, you're in the light and you're in the darkness, because with God there is no difference between light and darkness. And the point that the psalmist wants us to get is this. Listen up now. God is near you wherever you go. You can't get away from him. You can't go to a place where God is not. And I don't know what that does for you, but boy, I'll tell you what. If you get your worth from being near important people, you are near God, and he is near you. And what that means, and the exciting truth is, that he is immediately accessible to you wherever you go. When God designed to send his son into this world as his picture to us of who God is, a name was given to him that we cherish, especially at Christmas time. He's called what? Emmanuel. And what is that? God with us. God is with us. And the psalmist wants us to understand that you cannot hide from God, but he also wants us to understand that God is near us. So you get your self-esteem from the fact that God knows you and that God is near you. Here's the third one, and basically this is the centerpiece of the whole psalm. You get your self-esteem and your self-worth from this truth. God made you. He created you. You are the incredible creation of the infinite God. And I almost just took this section and put all the rest of it aside and just dealt with this, because what a wonderful truth it is. The psalmist says, oh God, you have formed me and my inward parts and covered me in my mother's womb. St. Augustine once wrote, he said, men go abroad to wonder at the height of the mountains and at the huge waves of the sea and the long courses of the rivers, at the vast compass of the ocean and at the circular motion of the stars, and they pass by themselves in their wonder. Isn't it interesting that in the first six verses, the psalmist is talking about God's omniscience. He knows everything. In the second section, he's talking about God's omnipresence. He is everywhere. And in this section, he's talking about God's omnipotence. He's all powerful. Now listen, when he wanted to use an illustration of his power, he didn't choose the vast universe with all of its stars and galaxies and planets, but he chose the crowning creation called man. And he says, let me show you how powerful is God. Let me show you man. And he says, man has been in the heart and thought of God from the very moment of his conception. God is involved with the conception of each of us. He says in verse 13, for you have formed my inward parts and have covered me in my mother's womb. These words describe reproduction in some of the most meaningful and tender verses in all of the Bible. If we read them honestly, we understand that they contain the secret for an incredible sense of self-worth. Listen to me. God knew you before you were born, and he knows the moment when you were conceived. He knows the very beginning of your life. God was involved in it all. In every phase of development from that moment on, he is there. So I want to tell you something, in case you haven't heard it recently from this pulpit, that the human embryo is not the result of a biological accident. God is aware of the union of the sperm and the egg and the attachment of the embryo to the uterine lining and the development of human life. And God formed the inward parts and arranged the genetic structure and possesses our reins, and God is in conception. And we believe that the Bible teaches that human life begins at that moment. And God knows about that human life, and God loves that human life from the very moment of that union. And that's why Christian people struggle so much with the liberalized views of taking that human life indiscriminately and destroying it. God was involved at the very moment of conception. There's a book written by Lewis Thomas called The Medusa and the Snail. It's about why people made such a fuss over test tube babies in England. And in this book, Thomas says, the true miracle is the common union of the sperm and egg in a process that ultimately produces a human being. He said, the mere existence of that cell should be one of the greatest astonishments in all of the earth. He said people ought to be walking around all day, all through their waking hours, calling to each other in endless wonderment, talking of nothing except that cell. He said if anyone ever does succeed in explaining it within my lifetime, I will charter a skywriting airplane, maybe a whole fleet of them, and send them aloft to write one great exclamation point after another around the sky until all my money runs out. He said, so incredible is that cell. Over 9 months, these cells divide up functions in exquisite ways. Billions of blood cells appear, millions of rods and cones, in all up to 100 million cells from a single fertilized ovum. And finally, a baby is born, glistening with liquid, already his cells cooperating. His muscles limber up in jerky, awkward moments and movements, and his face recoils at the harsh light and the dry air of his new environment. His lungs and vocal cords join in a first air-gulping yell. And within that clay-colored package of cells lies the miracle of human life. God was involved in the very beginning of it. God did it.
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3: 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Today on Turning Point, Dr. David Jeremiah considers this incredible truth and the priceless treasure you are when you see yourself through his eyes. From God, I Need Some Answers, here's David to conclude his message, What Is My Self Worth?
4: People debate

0: What is my worth? How do I know what I'm worth? And of course, the world sends many false messages that really mess people up. The Bible tells us that your self-worth is based upon God, not upon you. And what God says you are. And the Bible is very affirmative in that respect. Today is part two of What is My Self-Worth, and we'll get to it in just a moment. Let me remind you that Turning Point produces not only radio and television and internet messages, but we produce a monthly magazine that has been read by hundreds of thousands of people over the years. Today it is mailed out to over 300,000 families every month, and many other people download the biblical material for their daily devotions. We'd love for you to get this magazine if you're not already receiving it. Please ask for it when you get in touch with us, and we'll see that you get on the list for the next edition. I know it will add value to your walk with the Lord and be an encouragement to you every day. Now, here is part two of our discussion that we began yesterday. What is my self-worth? Psalm 139.
1: Here is the way God knows you. Number one, God knows what you do. In verse 2, he says, Lord, you know my downsittings and my uprisings. This is a reference to the activity of life. It is an Old Testament expression that talks about the routine of life, the going in and the coming out. God knows your activities. In essence, David is saying that God knew him in his active life and in his passive life. God knew what he did. Secondly, God knows what you think. Notice verse 2, you understand my thoughts afar off. The psalmist says, before you ever think your thoughts, God knows what they are. God knows your subconscious life, and that is why we read in the New Testament that your Father knoweth what things ye have need of even before you ask. God knows what you think. And thirdly, the psalmist says, God knows where you go. He says in verse 3, you comprehend my path and my lying down and are acquainted with all my ways. God knows all about your habits and what things you have need of, and God knows all that's going on in your life. Number 4, God knows what you say. Verse 4 says, for there is not a word on my tongue, O Lord, but you know it altogether. And finally, God knows what you need. In verse 5, it says, you have hedged me behind and before and laid your hand upon me. This is an Old Testament idiom that it's rich in imagery. He says, you have hedged me in like a city that is under siege. You are providing for and caring for me even when you do not realize it. He knows your past. Thou hast hedged me in from behind. He knows your future. Thou hast hedged me in before. And he knows your present. You have your hand on me right now. So stop and think about it for a moment. How important are you? God knows you. He knows what you do, what you think, where you go, what you say, what you need. And when David thought about this, it was so overwhelming to him that we read in verse 6, he said, such knowledge is too wonderful for me. It is high and I cannot attain it. David said, there was only one thing left for me to do when I finally realized, God, that you knew me. And out of all the billions of souls on this earth, you knew me better than I know myself, better than I am known by anybody else, that God, you know me. He said, it is so wonderful. I can do nothing but fall down and worship. You know, sometimes truth about God is like that. There's no way to respond to it. There's no way to write a critique of it. When you just finally understand it, you just want to fall on your knees and say, God, you are too wonderful. How can I comprehend it? So the next time you're wondering about your own self-worth, if you're a believer in Jesus Christ, you can pull your shoulders back and say, hey, God knows me. He knows me. But the second thing the psalmist wants us to understand is that God is near you. He not only knows you, he is near you. For in these next 6 verses, he asks the questions, where can I go from your spirit? Or where can I flee from your presence? Quite often these verses have been used as an evangelistic thrust to help us understand that we can never get away from the hound of heaven, that he will chase us down the corridors of life until finally he catches us, and that like Jonah of old, we can never get on a ship that will take us away from God. He will always find us. And that's true. But there's a wonderful positive application of this portion of God's word as well. For what David, I believe, is talking about

0: God is not so much the pursuing God, but the present God. He is saying to us that God is everywhere. He is not everything, that's pantheism, but God is everywhere. And in his poetic style, he researches the universe as if to go through a checklist and find out if there's any place that he could imagine where God might not be. He says, I've gone to the heavens and I've gone to Sheol, and God, you are there. Here are the two extremes, the heights of heaven and the depths of Sheol, the place of living in light and the abode of death and darkness. God, when I go there, you are there. And it surprises some of you, I know, to think of God in Sheol. But let me remind you, God will be with you wherever you go from now throughout eternity, either as the one around whom you have wrapped your worship and love, or as the thought in your mind throughout eternal days of the one you rejected all the time you had a chance to know him. God will be in your mind forever, in heaven or in Sheol, says the psalmist. And then he adds, not only is God in the heights and in the depths, but he is in the east and in the west. There's a curious expression in this next verse. He says, if I take the wings of the morning, you are there. And if I dwell in the uttermost parts of the sea, even your hand shall be there. And if you study that in the language of the Hebrew, what you'll find out is that the wings of the morning are a reference to the east, where the sun comes up. And if I go to the furthest parts of the sea is a reference to the Mediterranean Sea, which was further west than Palestine. And David is looking at the universe as he sees it. And he says, God, you're in the east and you're in the west. I can't get away from you. You're everywhere. You're on the land and you're on the sea. And then he says, well, maybe if God could somehow be isolated to darkness and light, there would be a way that he could not be near us. But he goes on to say, if I say, surely the darkness shall fall on me, even the night shall be light about me. Indeed, the darkness shall not hide from you, but the night shines as the day. Now watch this. The darkness and the light are both alike to you. God, you're in the light and you're in the darkness, because with God there is no difference between light and darkness. And the point that the psalmist wants us to get is this. Listen up now. God is near you wherever you go. You can't get away from him. You can't go to a place where God is not. And I don't know what that does for you, but boy, I'll tell you what. If you get your worth from being near important people, you are near God, and he is near you. And what that means, and the exciting truth is, that he is immediately accessible to you wherever you go. When God designed to send his son into this world as his picture to us of who God is, a name was given to him that we cherish, especially at Christmas time. He's called what? Emmanuel. And what is that? God with us. God is with us. And the psalmist wants us to understand that you cannot hide from God, but he also wants us to understand that God is near us. So you get your self-esteem from the fact that God knows you and that God is near you. Here's the third one, and basically this is the centerpiece of the whole psalm. You get your self-esteem and your self-worth from this truth. God made you. He created you. You are the incredible creation of the infinite God. And I almost just took this section and put all the rest of it aside and just dealt with this, because what a wonderful truth it is. The psalmist says, oh God, you have formed me and my inward parts and covered me in my mother's womb. St. Augustine once wrote, he said, men go abroad to wonder at the height of the mountains and at the huge waves of the sea and the long courses of the rivers, at the vast compass of the ocean and at the circular motion of the stars, and they pass by themselves in their wonder. Isn't it interesting that in the first six verses, the psalmist is talking about God's omniscience. He knows everything. In the second section, he's talking about God's omnipresent. He is everywhere. And in this section, he's talking about God's omnipotence. He's all powerful. Now listen, when he wanted to use an illustration of his power, he didn't choose the vast universe with all of its stars and galaxies and planets, but he chose the crowning creation called man. And he says, let me show you how powerful is God. Let me show you man. And he says, man has been in the heart and thought of God from the very moment of his conception. God is involved with the conception of each of us. He says in verse 13, for you have formed my inward parts and have covered me in my mother's womb. These words describe reproduction in some of the most meaningful and tender verses in all of the Bible. If we read them honestly, we understand that they contain the secret for an incredible sense of self-worth. Listen to me. God knew you before you were born, and he knows the moment when you were conceived. He knows the very beginning of your life. God was involved in it all. In every phase of development from that moment on, he is there. So I want to tell you something in case you haven't heard it recently from this pulpit, that the human embryo is not the result of a biological accident. God is aware of the union of the sperm and the egg and the attachment of the embryo to the uterine lining and the development of human life. And God formed the inward parts and arranged the genetic structure and possesses our reins, and God is in conception. And we believe that the Bible teaches that human life begins at that moment. And God knows about that human life, and God loves that human life from the very moment of that union. And that's why Christian people struggle so much with the liberalized views of taking that human life indiscriminately and destroying it. God was involved at the very moment of conception. There's a book written by Lewis Thomas called The Medusa and the Snail. It's about why people made such a fuss over test tube babies in England. And in this book, Thomas says, the true miracle is the common union of the sperm and egg in a process that ultimately produces a human being. He said the mere existence of that cell should be one of the greatest astonishments in all of the earth. He said people ought to be walking around all day, all through their waking hours, calling to each other in endless wonderment, talking of nothing except that cell. He said, if anyone ever does succeed in explaining it within my lifetime, I will charter a skywriting airplane, maybe a whole fleet of them, and send them aloft to write one great exclamation point after another around the sky until all my money runs out. He said, so incredible is that cell. Over 9 months, these cells divide up functions in exquisite ways. Billions of blood cells appear, millions of rods and cones, in all up to 100 million cells from a single fertilized ovum. And finally, a baby is born, glistening with liquid, already his cells cooperating. His muscles limber up in jerky, awkward moments and movements, and his face recoils at the harsh light and the dry air of his new environment. His lungs and vocal cords join in a first air-gulping yell. And within that clay-colored package of cells lies the miracle of human life. God was involved in the very beginning of it. God did it. And God is involved with the development of it. He says, I will praise you, for I am fearfully and wonderfully made. Marvelous are your works, and that my soul knows very well. Do you know that the psalmist tells us that God protects, even at birth, our individuality? The word wonderfully, in that little phrase, fearfully and wonderfully made, do you know what that word means? The word literally in the Hebrew language means you are fearfully and differently made. And you know, we can look around and we can joke about this sometimes. We can say, boy, is she different. Or boy, is he different. Let's face it, we're all different. There has never been two human beings created anything alike. God has made us fearfully and uniquely. We are all stamped with our own special genetic code that sets us apart from every other human being on the face of God's earth. And out of the billions of people, the billions of souls, God made certain that every one of us would be special, wonderfully, uniquely made. My friend Don Wurtzen, who is a pianist and a songwriter, wrote a little song about this verse, and I never even knew it was around until I was studying for this message, but I love the words of this. This is what he wrote. Fearfully and wonderfully made, I'm unique, one of a kind. Fearfully and wonderfully made, my beginning was God's design. He was with me before my birth and formed my being with care. I'm a person of infinite worth, a masterpiece beyond compare. Fearfully and wonderfully made, I'm woven in His tapestry. Fearfully and wonderfully made, I'm created for eternity. His imprint is seen everywhere, and He has plans for me. In secret, He knew I was there, a mystery of God's decree. Fearfully and wonderfully made, I'm woven as His tapestry. Fearfully and wonderfully made, I'm created for eternity. That's true. You wonder, do you have any worth? Well, let me tell you something. When God got done with you, He took the blueprint and tore it up and threw it away, and He said, I'll never make another one just like him, just like her again. If value is in scarcity, you are worth a ton, because there isn't anyone like you anywhere. And as you age, you will become more and more valuable. Now, I don't know about that part, but the rest of it's true. You're uniquely God's protected creation. And then not only does He protect your individuality, but He protects your identity in the whole process of life. In verse 15, He says this, my substance was not hid from thee when I was made in secret and curiously wrought in the lower parts of the earth. The word substance here is a key word. It means frame. It refers to the complete structure of the adult person. According to David, now listen up, according to David, the full-grown body had actually been planned, designed, and programmed when it was not even large enough to be visible in the unseen parts of the earth, says David. Before you were born, the whole genetic plan of exactly what you would be as an adult was set by God. And scientists in molecular biology have not too long ago discovered this, and we call it DNA. And I've read so much about this. I mean, I feel like bowing down and worshiping God a whole new way. I discovered some incredible things. Do you know that in every cell of your body, there is enough information to recreate your adult person as if there were no other cell necessary? And that every time that cell divided in the process of your growth, all of that information was contained in each cell that was a part of the division. And there is so much information in each cell that if they just had the one, they could recreate your whole adult person. And someone has reasoned that if all of the instructions in one cell, in the genetic code, in the DNA of one cell, if all of those instructions were written out, it would take 1,600 page books to put all that information down in writing. God put it in a cell that no one could see except with magnification. And it's in every cell in your body. It's incredible. In fact, the DNA strands are so fine and so unique that if you put them all together from one human body, they would fit into a size of an ice cube. And yet, if you spread them out end to end, they would go from the earth to the sun and back 400 times. That's how much information is in one cell of the human body. God did it. And He did it so that you would have your identity. You are unique. You are individually precious to God. And not only does He protect your individuality and protect your identity, in the very process, He protects your importance. He says, you are so important that all of your days were written in His book before one of them came to be. Isn't that incredible? God knew everything about you before you ever started out in life, and He has your whole life charted. He knows everything there is to know about you. You are so important to Him. Well, there's one last thing I want to tell you about your self-esteem. Let's review for just a moment. How do I know I'm important? Hey, he knows me. He knows me. What I do, what I say, what I think, where I go, he knows it all. Number two, he's near me. Wherever I go, he's there. He makes sure never to let me get very far away. Number three, he made me. Whatever I am, I've got no reason to complain. I just have every option to take what God has given me and max it out for his glory, use my ability the best I can, because God made me distinct from every other person, and he did the same for you. But here's the most incredible thing, and I want you just to read verses 17 and 18 with me. You say, well, that's great theology, Pastor, and I'm glad to know that, but here's something for right now. How precious also are your thoughts to me, O God. How great is the sum of them. If I should count them, they would be more in number than the sand. When I awake, I am still with you. Your self-esteem comes from the fact that God knows you, that God is near you, that God made you. But watch now. Your self-esteem comes from the fact that God, right now, at this very moment, listen to me, he is thinking of you. In the great mind of God, he is thinking of you. Did you ever call somebody you love who's a long way away? And what do you say to that person? Just want you to know, I'm thinking of you. If you can't be in somebody's presence all the time, it's good to be in their thoughts. But the psalmist says, we're in God's presence and we're in his thoughts. And the psalmist says, the way God thinks of us is so incredible that he can't comprehend it. He said, if I tried to number up the ways you think concerning me, I wouldn't be able to do it. But God, even when I'm not aware that you're thinking of me, you're thinking of me because I go to sleep. But God, you never sleep. All during the time that I'm sleeping, you're thinking of me. And when I wake in the morning, there you are. And your thoughts are of me. I want to tell you something. You are so valuable and so incredibly important to God that he knows you and he stays near you and he made you and he's right now thinking of you. God has you in his mind and in his heart. You are only man in relation to God. And Psalm 139 is God's loving smile to you. You are okay. He knows you. He's near you. He made you. He's thinking of you. You're worthy because God is smiling on you today.
1: Amen. Well, thank you for being with us today as we finished up this study on the question, what is my self-worth? Tomorrow, we're going to talk about another how can I question, how can I be happy? And Psalm 1 tells us what blessedness is and how to accept it. We'll talk about that tomorrow and Thursday. You know, in a world that can often feel barren and uncertain and lonely, we once again return to the Psalms and find a proven roadmap to step into biblical and true flourishing. So the book that we're offering this month as our resource for the month of May will help you discover afresh the power, grace, and wisdom of Psalms 1, 23, 46, 91, and 103, and how the timeless truths found within these scriptures can lead you into a life that is connected to God, the one who can transform any wilderness experience. This book is yours for the asking during the month of May. And we thank you for asking for the book as you send your gift to help us out. We'll see you next time.
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1: We have a lot more to learn in today's Turning Point Omnibus, so let's continue with our Wednesday installment. Also remember to hit us up with some feedback. Let us know what you enjoyed in today's Omnibus.
2: If you've searched for happiness and determined that it simply can't be found, maybe you've just been looking in the wrong places. Today on Turning Point, Dr. David Jeremiah shares how God intends for you to find happiness straight from His Word. What should you be looking for and not looking for to be happy? From God, I Need Some Answers, here's David to introduce his message, How Can I Be Happy?
3: And I thank you for joining us. That is really a question a lot of people have. They point their whole life to the answer to that question, how can I be happy? Everybody has an idea about how to do that, but the Bible has the truth, and we're going to find that truth in Psalm 1. Do you ever wish that you could submit a list of 20 questions to God, questions that would clarify just how you're supposed to live your life? Well, that's just not how God works in the life of the believer. But it does not mean that God is withholding the answers that you seek of Him, because you see, God's Word is lacking in nothing and holds the answers that we need to face everyday living. All we need to do is actively and faithfully seek those answers in His Word. And there is no better place in all the Bible to find an eternal perspective than in the book of Psalms. That's why during these days, we're spending these broadcasts on this question, God, I Need Some Answers, and we're studying the Psalms together. Today, we are talking about Psalm 1, and how can I be happy? Now, here we go with how can I be happy? Let's find out the answer.
4: Happy is the man. And it's the same word that Jesus used in His great sermon, we know as the Sermon on the Mount. He used it over and over again. Happy are those who mourn. Happy are the poor in spirit. Everybody today wants to know how to be happy. The songwriter says, don't worry, be happy. As if we could in some cavalier way make it happen for us. It is very evident that people in our culture and in the American brand of our culture have an incredible thirst and appetite for happiness, and will try almost anything and go to almost any length to try to find it and incorporate it into their life. But it should be evident to us that if lasting happiness could be found in having material things and in being able to endure